0: Right up here. Coming up next, we've got Hope Alive with Tommy Cota. And after that, we've got our music starting at 6 p.m. sharp. Keep hanging out, and we've got more encouragement coming your way. 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

0: Welcome to Hope Alive Radio, the teaching ministry of Pastor Tommy Cota, senior pastor at Hope Alive Church in Santana, California. 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
1: You know, we can go to, you know, colleges and courses. And what, you know, it's all good. Higher education is great. You know, again, one of the, you know, young guys that was met with last night, you know, he was telling me he's taking calculus. I'm like, I don't even know how to spell that, bro. You know, it's like, man, that's crazy. But so teaching, okay, but when it comes to the Word of God, teaching is much broader. It's not just the delivery of facts. It's just not the expression or teaching facts. Historical facts. And I'll give you an example. So here's a historical fact. Jesus died on a cross. Amen. All right. Amen. That's a historical fact. That's teaching. But when it comes to the Word of God, it's much broader. Jesus died on a cross to take away sins and redeem man back to himself. That is theological teaching. You see, it's much broader. It's not just the giving of facts, but it's like the giving of facts in the sense, what it, much broader is that it gives us eternal, it makes an eternal difference. So the teaching of the Word of God brings an eternal difference in the hearts and minds and lives of God's people. And so those that are faithfully preaching, faithfully teaching, is worthy of double honor. It's so important for sound teaching. And then notice here, it also in verse number 7, it says the word labor. And I think we can also lump this in as well as far as ruling well. Not just able to preach and teach, okay, biblical doctrine or teaching, but also labor. And that word labor there is the idea of just strenuous labor. You know, it's not just laziness. It is laboring over the Word of God, continuing to seek to grow and learning more, not just for me, but I pray that that's your desire as well. Like, man, I want to learn more about the things of God. I want to lean into the truth of God's Word. I want more, you know, because I believe that when we begin to discover the richness of the Word of God, for all of us, if something happens, like you develop an appetite. You know, it's like, you know, once you taste, you know, the ribeye steak, you know, medium rare, maybe, I don't know. Okay, medium rare. Okay. You know, but once you taste like, oh, dude, I got to go back for some more, you know, no more baby food, no more, you know, formula, no more Similac, you know, I want the meat. See, you develop an appetite. And I think when we do that, sound doctrine develops sound saints. Amen? It does. And so faithful teaching grows in us, and something happens in all of us as a church. We mature. We grow in the things of God. You know, I remember listening to Pastor Chuck Smith years ago. And I'm sure he said this a lot of times. Some of you may even heard him say this before. But his whole desire when he started pastoring Calvary Chapel, Costa Mesa, was that he said, man, I'll use my words, but he said it a lot more eloquently than I ever could. But he's like, man, I just want the people of Calvary Chapel to be the best Bible-taught people around. You know? And it's like, man, I love that too. That's my desire. Is for Hope Alive Church, for us here at Hope Alivers, to be the best Bible-taught people around. That's my desire. So it's like, you know, does that mean that, hey, okay, you know, just let me just read something and then hope it comes out right, you know? No, there's labor that goes into it. There's a desire that goes into it. There is. And I can say that not just for me, but I know that Pastor Gabriel and Pastor George do the same thing. We labor over the scriptures. We desire to proclaim and preach because we know that it gives life. And we desire to be sound in our teaching and doctrine because we know that it's meaningful. It has eternal ramifications for us. The Word of God does. So this is the why. The faithful labor of the pastor is to provide godly structure and order through the teaching and preaching of the Word of God. Now, secondly, how pastoral leaders should be treated with honor is monetarily. We're going to get into this. Monetarily, financially provided for. So the how, what it looks like, is financially provided for. Now, I understand that the perspective of some, perhaps maybe even here in the church, when it comes to this, you know, the pastor's going to ask for money. You know, he's going to ask for the offering to come pass around again. Let's see if it worked in everybody's life. See, I know that some of us may have a perspective, or some people have a jaded perspective, only because of sin and wolves in sheep's clothing. Let me read to you. You don't have to turn there, but it's in Acts in chapter number 20. And when Paul was getting ready to leave the church there in Ephesus and go to Jerusalem, he says these words in Acts chapter 20, verse number 28. He says, pay careful attention to yourselves. Now remember, Paul is speaking to the elders of the church there in Ephesus, to the leaders, to the overseers, okay? Who, and what chapter 5, verse 17 is directed to. He's preaching, Paul is telling them. So let me read it to you again. He says, pay careful attention to yourselves and to all the flock in which the Holy Spirit has made you overseers to care for the church of God, which he obtained with his own blood. I know that after my departure, watch this, he says, fierce wolves will come in among you, not sparing the flock. And from among your own selves will arise men speaking twisted things to draw away the disciples after them. And I'm going to stop right there. And so Paul clearly gives a warning to the church there in Ephesus, to the leaders, to the overseers there in Ephesus. Hey, you guys, keep point. Keep your eyes open. Because fierce wolves are going to come in when I leave. Not only the fierce wolves, but also among your own selves. This twisted teaching. They're going to come and they're going to do all these things. And so he says, be on guard. This is, again, one of the whole reasons why Paul is writing to Timothy, 1 and 2 Timothy, there in the church in Ephesus. Because this false teaching has happened. And so, yes, I understand why some may have a jaded perspective because of sin and wolves that have crept in. Because there are pastors, there are some churches and leaders and overseers. They pursue, that their pursuit is all for selfish gain. It's out of selfishness. When it should be, when it ought to be, selfless. It's not a selfish pursuit, it's a selfless pursuit. This is it's a high calling, and it requires this humility and selflessness, putting others better than yourself. It is not just a high calling, but a holy calling. It's easy. It is very easy for the unbiblical actions of other people to begin to shape our view of these things. There are some churches and ministries or some people even within the church who think it is completely wrong and sinful for a pastor to be provided for. Well, it's not biblical. Well, they'll say, well, didn't the Apostle Paul do that? Yes. But Paul is the one who's writing this, and for his situation there in Corinthians, it was a different situation. And so there was that exception, but that exception that the Apostle Paul took is not the rule. It's not God's structure or rule. And I pray that God's word for us that God's Word and the Holy Spirit to shape our view. What does God say? See, I this is crazy. I was just like about 2 weeks ago, I had to take my car to the mechanic, and so I got an Uber to come home, and the guy driving, you know, I had my earphones on, but he wanted to talk. All right, you know. Yeah, hey, you know, so, hey, what do you do? You know, it's like, oh, I'm a pastor of a church. You know, it's like, oh, pastor, you probably only work one day a week then. At that point, I took my earbuds out. We need to talk. You know, it's like, man, I don't know what church you go to. But you see, again, a jaded perspective. A jaded perspective. Because that isn't the truth at all. And there are some who think that, oh, you know, that's it. You know, it's just one day a week. All the other days they play golf or something like that. Guys, I don't play golf. I tried it. I don't like it. And it's not just that, but, you know, jaded perspectives and all these other things. But, you know, oftentimes, you know, and I think not just within the church, but I think in everything, you know, who's criticized the most? You know, it's the pastor. You know, if you're a fan of baseball and your team loses, who's criticized? It's the manager's fault. Get rid of the coach. You know, it's you know, that's often what happens, and pastors and leaders are often criticized. And that's just the way it is. But notice here, as what looking at verse number 18, here Paul says to Timothy, he says, he brings up the Word of God. So this isn't just, because this is what the Scriptures say. I love this because he uses a verse from Deuteronomy chapter 25, don't muzzle an ox, okay? That's from Deuteronomy, the Old Testament. And then he also recites a passage from the words of Jesus, as it seems, out of the Gospel of Luke. And what's amazing here is that Paul is referring to not just Deuteronomy, but also the writings of Luke, who was a physician, as Scripture. And he lumps them together. And he says here, so verse 17, the Scriptures say, you shall not muzzle an ox when it treads out the grain, and the words of Jesus, that the laborer deserves his wages. So do not muzzle an ox. And this was in the law of God. So this was the Mosaic law. So God's giving the children of Israel a law. Say, hey, don't muzzle the ox when it's treading the grain. You see, the ox would go and they would like drag this weight, or they would trample on the wheat, and the, you know, out of the sleeves of the wheat, you know, the chaff would break, and then they would have the wheat, and that's what it was. And so basically, as the oxen are doing that, they're free to graze and they get a mouthful, you know, of food. Don't muzzle the ox. It's doing the work. See, the pastor who labors in spiritual things should be taken care of in material things, essentially, is what is being communicated here. This is modeled for us here in the Old Testament, there, as I just mentioned, in Deuteronomy that was mentioned, but it's also modeled for us in the book of Numbers. See, there was the different tribes of Israel. You know, there's the tribe of Judah, the tribe of Benjamin, and there was also the tribe of the Levites. Okay, and in chapter number one in the book of Numbers, the tribe of Levi was to be separated, and they were to do the work and care for the tabernacle of God, or the dwelling place of God. That was their function, and that was their complete their duty there. Okay, and so in Joshua, the tribes were given. See, in the book of Joshua, we then know that all the different tribes were given an inheritance. Okay, and so they were given land as their inheritance. And so, okay, this tribe, this is your land. And what they would do, they would grow, you know, vegetables and fruit and wheat and all these other things. Another land would be cattle, and that would be their inheritance. This would be their means of provision for themselves. But for the Levites, the tribe of Levites, they had no inheritance. Their inheritance was God. the tribe of Levi was to minister there in the house of God. And so it says here, so the tribe of Levi was completely different. They were appointed to care for God's house. Numbers, you don't have to turn there, it'll be up on the screen for you. Numbers 18, verses 21, 23 through 24 says this. This is what God is saying. To the Levites, I have given every tithe in Israel for an inheritance in return for their service that they do. Their service in the tent of meeting. And then verse 23 says, the Levites shall do the service of the tent of meeting, and they shall bear their iniquity. It shall be a perpetual statute throughout your generations. And among the people of Israel, they shall have no inheritance. For the tithe of the people of Israel, which they present as a contribution to the Lord, God says, I have given to the Levites for an inheritance. Therefore, I have said of them that they shall have no inheritance among the people of Israel. Their sole duty was to minister to God in the tent of meeting. In other words, the tabernacle there of God. And to, you know, to intercede for the people, the priests, the Levites and the priests. See, financially honoring the pastor's labor of love is clear in Scripture. But I think it's clear if the pastor is faithful in the Word, not just faithful in the Word, but faithful with the Word. Why? Why is this so important? Well, I believe when the pastor is faithful in the Word, with God's people, ministering as he ought, laboring well, what begins to happen is the church will also grow and be fruitful. And this is God's plan. It's His church. And God, you know, God says to all of us to go and to make disciples of all nations. And how are we to do that? How are we to understand if we, as church, if we aren't built up in the things of God? And so who's got that responsibility to build the church up? Well, God puts a calling, a holy calling, on His people to teach and to preach and to lead as an oversight, as an elder of the church, to make sure that the church is growing well, to do the very best that they can. Because then when that happens, the church then there flourishes, it grows. And then we as a church begin to be proclaimers of the things of God, the gospel of God, the truth of God. See, and this is the reason why it says here, so the pastor or the overseer, the leader, the elder, man, that's his job, that's his duty to do all these things. And the church ought to provide so that he can faithfully do all the things that God's called him to do. And 1 Corinthians chapter number 9, if you can, turn there. There's another proof text for this. 1 Corinthians chapter number 9. And starting at verse number 7. 1 Corinthians 9. Okay, yeah, here it is. Verse 7, starting at verse 7, it says this. Who serves as a soldier at his own expense? Who plants a vineyard without eating any of its fruit? Or who tends a flock without getting some of the milk? Do I say these things on human authority? Does not the law say the same? For it is written in the law of Moses, you shall not muzzle an ox when it treads out the grain. Is it for the oxen that God is concerned? Is it for the oxen that God is concerned? Does he not certainly speak for our sake? It was written for our sake because the plowman should plow in hope and the thresher thresh in hope of sharing in the crop. Verse 11, if we have sown spiritual things among you, is it too much if we reap material things from you? If others share this rightful claim on you, do not we even more? Nevertheless, we have not made use of this right, but we endure anything rather than put an obstacle in the way of the gospel of Christ. Do you not know that those who are employed in the temple service get their food from the temple, and those who serve at the altar share in the sacrificial offerings? In the same way, the Lord commanded those who proclaim the gospel should get their living by the gospel. See, the whole thing here is so that the church, I believe it's so that the church can grow and thrive. Family, listen, it's God's plan that the needs of his servants are met in the aspect of leadership. It's God's plan. And it's the Lord that blesses the churches that are faithful. It's the Lord that blesses the churches that are faithful to his servants and teaching for the teaching and preaching for the purpose of maturing and growing the saints. Why? Because when there's growth in the lives of people, I truly believe this with all my heart, that's when the advancement of the kingdom of God, like God's kingdom, grows. Why? It's because we're being built up, and it's like, man, we want to go out and evangelize. We want to go out and share. Yeah, I want to minister to young people. You know why? I've been inspired by the word of God. These are the things that I'm learning here at church. You know, I'm learning all these things, and I know that God, the Holy Spirit, is prompting me. And I've been learning in church that I need to be sensitive to the Holy Spirit. I've been learning in church that it's imperative that I do step out in faith. You know, and these are good things, because when we do that, that's when the kingdom of God just flourishes and advances. See, honoring pastoral leaders matters because it honors God, and it grows the kingdom, and it pleases God. The goal, church, the goal isn't money. The goal is not money. Listen to what Timothy goes on to say here in chapter number 6. You can just look over very quick in chapter number 6, starting at verse 6. Again, the goal isn't money. It says here in verse number 6 of chapter 6, 1 Timothy, but godliness with contentment is great gain. For we brought nothing into the world, and we cannot take anything out of the world. But if we have food and clothing, with these we will be content. But those who desire to be rich fall into temptation, into a snare, into many senseless and harmful desires that plunge people into ruin and destruction. For the love of money is the root of all kinds of evils,

0: the blood of Jesus. And again, the blood of Jesus there on the cross is what demonstrates the love for us that he had. And that's the gospel message. None of us deserve it. We don't deserve it, but it's a gift that God has given to us. That if we just confess our sin, he is faithful to renew us, to restore us. So yes, caring for the pastor is caring for the church, for the advancement of the gospel. And that is the gospel. I think many people need to hear the gospel message. Amen? May we be built up and encouraged through his word.
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0: 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Well, K-Wave family, we are just 30 minutes out of our worship segment for this evening. We've got a lot of wonderful artists and songs, worship coming up. We've got 10th Avenue North, The Warp and the Woo, Blanca and Ryan Ellis, Ezra Worship, Hillsong United, Phil Wickham, James and Rebecca, Chris Tomlin. We've got a lot of good hits coming up for you. I don't know about you, but when I take time to worship the Lord, it just gets my mind in the right place. It just gets me recentered on the Lord. It renews my mind to think of His goodness, to exalt His name instead of my problem. It's amazing what happens in worship. When you turn your heart to worship, when you open your mouth to praise God, it is literally in that moment that things shift, that things change, that your perspective gets a baptism. It is so powerful to be worshipers. We're created to worship, and when we worship the right thing, well, it reaps fruit in our life. And I don't know about you, but I need all of the fruit I can get in life. The joy, the blessing, the peace. That's what worship does. That's what the presence of God does. One moment in His presence changes everything. I think as humans, we can be so good at worshiping our problems, focusing on our problems, worrying about our problems, when in reality, if we would just take that same exact, dedication to thought and put that into worship, well, we'll see our problems work out because we're inviting the King of Kings and the Lord of Lords into those problems. And let me tell you, there is no problem too big. There is no problem too big for Him to bring heavenly alignment, a solution, a heavenly perspective, and a way that only He can make. Coming up next, we've got Worship Generation with Joey Baron. Keep it right here on K-Wave.
1: 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Ready? Begin.

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0: pick it up in verse 1, chapter 6. There is an evil which I've seen under the sun, and it is common among men. A man to whom God has given riches and wealth and honor, so that he lacks nothing for himself of all he desires, yet God does not give him power to eat of it, but a foreigner consumes it. Man, that is a frustrating experience in the human experience. On a grand scale, I was thinking about this today, like being very familiar with Russian history and the Bolshevik Revolution and the total stealing of all that wealth from all the previous generations and centuries of the czars. And then when the Bolsheviks and the communists came to power with their Marxist theology, they stole everything from everybody. They stole their money in the bank. They robbed the banks and the banks went insolvent. They stole the gold and silver that people possessed, all their jewelry. They stole their property, their private property and their real estate. And they stole everything in a first of a current generation between like 1915-ish to 1920. They stole it all. And Lenin still died an early death. But Stalin, his successor, had no problem continuing it. And again, as I've mentioned with Marxist theology and worldviews, is since you take everything, you eventually run out of things to take. That's what happens. By the way, North Korea, their number one element of GDP for their economy is stealing Bitcoin. Did you know that? They steal $50 billion worth of Bitcoin every year through hacking. And that's their number one production of income for their country. And that's what you get with communism and Marxism. That's what you get. Pretty crazy. Of course, I thought also about the Nazis and how they stole all the wealth of Europe, all the Jewish wealth that had been built up for centuries. They stole it all. And even 20, 30 years ago, all kinds of investigations to try and get that wealth back to subsequent generations of Jews. So you had people that survived Auschwitz and the death camps and all that stuff, the Holocaust. And then they tried to get their wealth back that the Germans had hidden, what Hitler had taken. They took land. They took, again, precious paintings, artifacts, gold and silver. And they took everything. And you think in some cases they took centuries worth of wealth for certain families, particularly in Russia, or even a couple generations of wealth. So certain people that worked hard, because remember, 5% of the people make most of the money and another 15% are above average in what they produce. And 80% of the people generally just get by from paycheck to paycheck, which is okay. That's just human history. It's just the facts. And that wealth that was built up that would have been passed on to their children was stolen. But there's nothing new, because again, like when the Mongols went through Europe, they did the same thing. This is what paying tribute looks like when one people subjugate another people. And so Solomon says, you know, it's just like, it's a bummer, man. You work so hard and you build up all this stuff and some foreigner consumes what you have. And there's nothing you can do about it. The Gestapo shows up and they take your property, they put you on a train and they steal all your wealth. And it's an evil. It is an evil. It is unfortunate. And that's why all over the world people are always calling for reparation, because somewhere along the line, almost everybody had something stolen from them. We talk about our own country about reparation of people, you know, for particularly the native tribes getting stuff restored. And how do you get that? Or the slaves, the black slaves, like how do you get that reparation? It's very difficult to do. And it's not unique to our country, because this has gone all over the world. Generation after generation, it's gone on. When I studied the Trail of Tears back around 1820 with Andrew Jackson as the president, when the Indians were displaced and moved to Oklahoma, particularly the Cherokee, I found it interesting that there's a whole history of Indian tribes in the Seminoles. Of course, many of you know like Florida State Seminoles, and we associate the Seminoles with Florida. They actually were an Indian tribe that took from other Indian tribes. So they actually were foreigners that took someone else's stuff from other Indian tribes. And then someone just took from them, and someone takes from them. And this is how it works. And you end up with a government taken from you. Either through inflation, devaluation, or just higher taxes until you have your currency is not worth anything. Ask the Germans from 1930. Ask the Argentinians from 1980. Like, it's just, this is human history. So Solomon's like, it's so frustrating. So that's a grand scale, but how about on a personal scale? In 37 years of ministry, I can't tell you how many times I had to minister to someone who was the faithful child. They worked hard. They made it on their own. They didn't need mom and dad to support them, bail them out, help them out or anything. And they had like a sibling who privately drained out hundreds of thousands of wealth privately, and no one even knew it. And then the parent dies, and that's how it goes. You took care of your parents for 20 years, and the other kid just drained from your parents. They consumed everything. Your parents are in the grave. There was nothing left for you. Solomon goes, this is such an evil because you thought you were in the estate. You thought you were going to get something from the estate. Turns out your parents did a reverse mortgage to take care of your drug addict brother for 20 years, and now there's nothing left. A foreigner has consumed it. That foreigner's your brother. No one knew he was doing it, or your sister, or whatever. See, many of you in my age range, you've seen this happen, so you know what I'm talking about. You do. And it's an exasperating evil in the human experience. It's going like, wow, man, that is so, like, there's a cruelty to it. I think of Albert Pujols, for example, the Angel baseball player. When he signed the richest contract in baseball, he signed a 10-year deal for $250 million. At the time, it sounded like a lot. That was before Shohei, of course. Everyone thinks he's overpaid. And everyone's got an idea how to spend his money, right? Doesn't everyone have an idea, like in the Dominican Republic, how they think Albert Pujols should spend his money? Oh, you should renovate your uncle's hotel. You should do this for these poor people down there. Now, I've got an idea how to spend his money. I read an article that 162 people lived off his income in the Dominican, extended family and relatives. So like, you know, everyone thinks you're driving around in Orange County. Everyone thinks you're an overpaid baseball player. You don't get the batting average you should have. And you're making all this money. You should give it back because you're not the superstar you were year one. Now year seven. Like, they have no idea. There's no shortage of people consuming the money. And it could be third generation in-laws. And by the way, in the Millionaire Next Door, they talked about the people that are most discontent with the disbursement of money is in-laws, discontent with the other family's money and how it should be dispersed. Did you follow that? So in other words, the son says it's getting the money, and the wife thinks that she should get more of the money from that side of the family. Millionaire Next Door is a classic book, well-known, one of the most influential financial books written back in the 80s. So when I think about it, I think, you know, it's the Bolshevik Revolution, it's the Nazis, it's human history, it's Andrew Jackson and the Indians and the Trail of Tears. It just goes on and on and on. And what can you do? What can you do? And then it comes down to your family. It comes down to a job. It comes down to this or that, or having a lawsuit with the HOA when you live on a lake up in the high desert, and you should win and you lose, and it costs you $50,000 in lawyer fees. And now you got to sell your house. The foreigners consumed your property. These things are very exasperating. And nothing makes people sicker than losing money and having it stolen from them. Can I get an amen? It is a sick feeling when someone steals your wealth. It's a helpless feeling. So this is what Jesus said, because poor Solomon's like, and he says, look, it's common to man. Like, you thought these things only happened to you. No, it's a severe evil. It is. And you think it only happens to you. Lord, why is this only happening to me? No, it happens to everybody. It's a severe evil that's common to man. You got this coming. You're going to get the estate. You're in the will. You got this. You got that. And then you got nothing. In fact, you may actually have to pay for the funeral and the burial because there's really nothing left. You might be stuck paying the final tax return because you're the executor of the estate. But this is where Jesus makes sense of it. There on the Sermon on the Mount, Jesus said to store up our treasures in heaven where thief and moth cannot destroy. So herein is the key. If we truly see everything as coming from the Lord, then it truly is the Lord's. So to quote John Wesley, earn as much as you can, save as much as you can, and give as much as you can. The great evangelist. By the way, he was a huge believer in the new heaven, the new earth, coming to earth, and Jesus reigning on earth. John Wesley. Pretty awesome to study his life and see what he thought about Jesus reigning in Jerusalem, in the new Jerusalem. Earn as much as you can. That means show up early, do the job. Do a good job, get better. Save as much as you can. That means live within your means and be a saver. Because they're usually the 5% or the 15% behind them. It's not easy. It's very difficult. We all know that. And then sow as much as you can. Give as much as you can. Be generous, be a generous disposition. Jesus, being quoted in the book of Acts, says it is more blessed to give than to receive. And to sow bountifully is the key in life. And here's the twofold experience when we sow bountifully with our time, our energy, and our resources. The first one is, it's really for us, when we look in the mirror, that our wealth doesn't own us, that the Lord owns the wealth. When you let go of things, it's really a test of faith. That's why God said through Malachi, bring in the tithes, all the tithes into the storehouse. This is what he said to them. Now, they were under the tithe system in the Old Testament, but it's a great principle. But God is a cheerful giver. So if you sow sparingly, you'll reap sparingly. If you sow bountifully, you'll reap bountifully. The universe you create for yourself in your giving is the exact universe that comes back to you in your giving. That's the way it works. But Jesus said, store up your treasures in heaven. And this is twofold. When we give our time, energy, and our resources to the kingdom of God, what we're really doing is we're showing the Lord that we know earth is not our home. We're showing the Lord that we know the new heaven, the new earth is our home. And we're putting investments toward that. Even as you put an investment toward your kids' college tuition, or you want to save precious metals for your grandkids or whatever, which is very common, by the way, the more I talk to people who have grandkids, you want to give them something to remember you by. Like, we do that for everything in time, but really the best dividends are the ones in eternity. So when we pack a shoebox for Operation Christmas Child, when we invest in a missionary trip for someone going to Japan or the Indian Reservation, or we invest in Russians going from Moscow to the Donbass region to minister to people in a war zone, or Wes Bentley building a convalescent home in Ukraine for elderly people. Can you imagine being a senior citizen? It's hard enough getting fuzzy. Can you imagine getting fuzzy in Kiev in the year 2026? I can't even imagine. Or like Pastor Alexander, where he flies 1,500 miles from eastern part of Russia to go to Crimea. And they go to these orphanages and these very special needs kids. Can you imagine being very special needs in that part of the world? And they do all this incredible ministry. Well, these are all things we're a part of. This is what we do. I'm just throwing some things out there for you right now to think about. But to have that vision, Jesus said it's more blessed to give than to receive. And we sow bountifully. And we're going to have so much fruit. So it's our way personally of saying, Lord, we know that earth's not our home. We're investing where we are going. But it's his way of saying, yeah, and where your treasures, your heart will be also. And the more you sow for the kingdom, the more you're excited for the kingdom. But the less you sow for the kingdom, the more you're bound to this one. Man, there's nothing worse than having heavy gravity on planet Earth in time, space, and matter. We're just like heavy gravity. Like everything's about this life. Because then you end up like this. Because Jesus said thief and moth destroy. What's thief? It's the foreigner who consumes what's yours. You never know when the Bolshevik is going to rise up. You never know when a new power is going to come to power and seize all the private wealth. It happens all the time. You never know when someone's going to invade you and take what's yours. It happens all the time. Just to think there's people that wake up in North Korea and all they're doing is working hard to steal other people's hard-earned money. And, of course, all those people wake up in India by the thousands, go to work in these huge call centers, and they're calling you and me all day long trying to separate us from our wealth. That's what they're doing. They're trying to push a button and get you, You know, all the spam and all these things we get. Man, if you give it away in Jesus' name, no one can take it away in Adam's name. If you give it away in Jesus' name, no one can take it away in Adam's name. Because Adam, the sons of Adam, they want to take it. In Jesus' name, he's going to grow it. So it's just a good reminder from Jesus, because you could get exasperated. And I quote Elizabeth Elliot quite often on this, but she said before she passed away, having lost so much in her life, her husband's to martyrdom, to cancer. And she just said, you can make any loss a sacrifice of praise to the Lord. In fact, she had a whole book on loneliness. She said, you can make loneliness a sacrifice of praise to the Lord. So, we just keep Jesus first and so bountifully. It's a test. And just the more you give, the more you have a disposition to be generous and so bountifully, just the better you feel when you go through life. And then when you get to the end, it's not like it all gets consumed by lawyers or people from here, there, and everywhere else. It's in the kingdom. There's a balance, of course, but I mean, in the end, what we give away in Jesus' name is going to bear fruit in the new heaven, the new earth. What we hold on in our name, in time, space, and matter, just gets left behind. Pretty much. So, especially as you get older, you start thinking like, how can I sow this? How can I grow this for eternity? That's how we want to be thinking, because that ultimately is part of the whole thing when we stand before the Lord, is what we did with what He gave us. And again, we saw it last week in Saturday night. To the one who has, it didn't say it in Luke, but in Mark and Matthew, it says the one who has more will be given. And Mark, what we just saw in Luke the other night, just says the one who even had what they had didn't do anything with it. They lose that. That's temporal. Everything done in temporal gives left behind. Everything done for eternal takes us and precedes us to where we're going in glory. And we expand on that. But this all gets left behind, whatever was time, space, and matter in our name. So bountifully, and that's the solution to being frustrated with thieves and foreigners consuming stuff. Man, it truly is an evil, and it's common among men. It's not rare among men. It is common, and it is evil, and the solution is so bountifully in Jesus' name. Store up our treasures in heaven and on earth, all of our time, energy, and our resources. Now we read on verse 3. If a man begets 100 children and lives many years, so that the days of his years are many, but his soul is not satisfied with goodness, or indeed he has no burial, in other words, he keeps living, I say that a stillborn child is better than he, for it comes in vanity and departs in darkness, and its name is covered with darkness. Though it has not seen the sun or known anything, this stillborn child has more rest than that man. Even if he lives 1,000 years twice, but he's not seeing goodness, do not all go to one place? So Solomon's like if you could live like Methuselah for 1,000 years, if you could just outlive generation to generation, you just live and you could see your children's children and these things. Even so, if your soul doesn't find goodness in your journey, there's just going to be frustration. I was thinking about this verse quite a bit because it's a little bit of a perplexing passage. These passages in this chapter, I had to give them a lot of thought this last week as I read over. I'm like, what's really the topic? What's really the thought process here? If you could live, because some people, my dad used to always say when he had an ailment or infirmity, he goes, well, it's better than the alternative. Because he always saw death as the alternative being the worst case scenario. And I worked hard to convince him in faith in Jesus, it's not the worst case scenario. It's the best case scenario. But if everything was here, that would be the worst case scenario. Because you're living for time, so the worst case scenario is to leave time. So if you could live for 1,000 years, could you fix the frustrations of the human experience like we just read about? Could you untangle that wind chime if you had 2,000 years? Could you figure out that Rubik's Cube if you had 500 years? Could you make it make sense? Could you make that injustice somehow make sense in your life? Could you solve the world's problems? In the end, there would just be frustration. Do we not all go to one place? If you're Albert Einstein, you can figure out the theory of relativity and all these things. It's like, hey man, Jesus is the King of the Jews, brother. He's the Savior. He's the Messiah. He knows more about space than you. And if you're born again, He'll really show you space when you get to eternity in the new heaven, new earth, and new universe. He'll really tell you what quantum theory looks like. And we'll all fully understand it. See, people like that are a remnant of Adam. So I mentioned this, but when you see superhumans, like Polemos is what they're called, like Ben Franklin, these kind of people, or there's quite a few of them. You know, Elon Musk certainly would be a polymath. And you see these superhumans, and they think, in many cases, they're evolving. They think they have a higher IQ, they're getting better, and they're evolving. It's the exact opposite. They're actually degenerating. They're just a remnant of how Adam was and Eve before sin. So if a woman like Oprah Winfrey can become a black billionaire, the first black billionaire in America, out of extreme poverty in the South, and her genius and her ideas for her TV show, her magazine, all these things, She's a superhuman, but it's not that she's evolving. She's a remnant of what was there with Eve before Eve sinned. Now, in her fall, Eve's sin, there's still incredibly superhuman women. Just like there's superhuman men. And so, like, we realize that if you could live 1,000 years or 2,000 years, if you could think you do all this stuff, you're still degenerating. Like, you're not, no one's evolving. We're degenerating. The outward man's perishing, the inward man's being renewed. These light afflictions are not worthy to be compared to the eternal weight of glory that's coming our way. So when we step into eternity, we're elevating. We're in glory. And it's not yet revealed, but when we are with Him, we will be as He is. We'll have the same glory. Now, we're not God, so we won't be God. And so when we think about Jesus and His body and what He did when He was resurrected and these things and that, we don't know exactly what we'll have with our glorified bodies, but nonetheless, we're told we're going to be like Him. So I've learned not to think like, well, I'm just kind of the village idiot, and these guys get to put Jeeps on Mars. Like that, they're just a remnant of what was. We're going to have full glory. We're not just going to get restored what Adam and Eve had. We're going to have beyond that. Because God just doesn't bring it back to equal. He surpasses. That's what redemption and restoration is all about. So when we see here, if you could live 1,000 or 2,000 years, you could just be so frustrated because you just think, oh, if I just had more time, I could accomplish this, I could solve that and figure that out and get smarter and smarter. And we could figure out how to put men and women on Mars and have to not retract and settle for the moon, which is what Elon Musk is doing. SpaceX is retracting from the whole Mars ambition. Elon probably figured it out that, you know, I've only got maybe 40 years and I don't think I can pull off the Mars mission in 40 years, but I can put a base on the moon. So he kind of retracted his dream a little bit, and that's why he's recalibrated, if you don't know that. And I study the man in detail, so I speak with some authority on Elon Musk. Like, even if, like, his great-great-grandkids are superhumans, maybe, and have a genetic line that allows them to do stuff like that, and they can figure out the weight density and gravity on Mars and all that and pull that off, good for them. But listen, man, we're going to be in glorified bodies, and there's a whole new universe, and who knows how God's going to let us explore it. To boldly go where no man's gone before. I keep saying this, there's a trillion galaxies out there. Maybe they're just there to look at, but maybe that's part of the whole plan in the new heaven and the new earth. Heaven's not going to be boring, it's going to be exciting. It's going to be never-ending joy. And that's why we're told to rejoice now. No matter what comes our way, testing, trials, tribulations, or tragedy. So we're not bemoaning that things don't go our way with 1,000 years or 2,000 years and we wish we would have been stillborn. That's nonsense. The key word in this passage is to be satisfied with goodness. And in the end, we can all have that with Jesus Christ. We are told to be satisfied with the goodness of the Lord. David said, taste and see that the Lord is good. A couple of years ago, our New Year's message was from 1 Thessalonians chapter 4. It was the topic of that night. And occasionally I quote this verse. But when Paul the Apostle was writing to this church, I was very excited about the kingdom of God coming and being in glory. He said, until it does, we urge you, brethren, chapter 4, verse 10, we urge you, brethren, that you increase more and more, that you aspire to lead a quiet life, to mind your own business, and to work with your own hands. As we commanded you, that you may walk properly toward those who are outside and that you may lack nothing. That's just enjoying the Lord. That's just enjoying the Lord. That's not being upset or unsettled by things that are out of our wheelhouse or not in our lane. It's just enjoying the Lord. The key phrase here is his soul is not satisfied with goodness, which means Jesus Christ, if he's Lord of our life, author and finisher of our faith, we're abiding in him, his word is in us, we're in fellowship with him. Man, we're rejoicing in the goodness of the Lord. That's how we're meant to live.
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3: 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This is Madison Smith, one of your on-air hosts here at SoCal's favorite Christian radio station. How is your fourth going? We are inching to our fireworks. It's getting close to time. I love fireworks. I remember as a little girl, we used to go to our small town country fairgrounds, and everyone would park in the pasture. We'd take our blankets and our snacks and our lawn chairs, and we would literally just put them up in an open field, and our fairgrounds would shoot off fireworks. And I just will never forget those memories. There's something so special about celebrating our nation, our one nation under God with the American people. There's no one like us. It's been so fun. I don't know if you guys have been following the World Cup at all, but if you're not a sports person or if you're living under a rock, I'm just kidding. We are hosting the World Cup this year. So fabulous seeing these different countries come into America, watching them experience America for the first time. I've been following a lot of these British influencers, and they're talking about how they never realized how beautiful, how generous, how expansive, how elaborate America is. And a lot of these reels, they're like, what we hear on the news is not what we're experiencing as we have been flooding into these great nations. I was watching a reel into this great nation. I was watching a reel earlier today about Australians going to Walmart for the first time. They were literally in Walmart standing on the displays chanting like, we are in Walmart. And then they leave and they're like, we just went to Walmart. It's so fun watching different people groups, different nations come and really get the American experience, really understanding what makes America, America. And today we get to celebrate this beautiful country who's turning 250 years old today. We're still young in comparison to a lot of nations, but we are mighty. We're strong and we're mighty. And I don't know about you, but I am proud to be an American. Well, coming up next, we've got our music. Worship is back on K-Wave. I don't know about you, but I'm excited about it. Worship is one of my favorite things, and it really gets your heart, your mind, your spirit, your perspective, your desires in the right place. One moment in his presence changes everything. We've got 10th Avenue North coming up, and a lot of wonderful other artists. So keep it right here on K-Wave.
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One of my friends, Thomas Ewing, is a part of 10th Avenue North, and what a quality worship leader. We've got another friend of mine coming up with Wonder, Scott Cunningham Band, here on K-Wave.

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1: 107.9. I don't know about you guys, but there have been times in my life where shame has tried to follow me around. I don't know about you, but I am thankful that there is a fountain that washes us clean, and His name is Jesus. 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

0: That was Blanca and Ryan Ellis with I'm Yours. We've got more amazing music coming up, so don't go anywhere. 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

0: Jeremiah. As America marks 250 years, we thank God for this nation and for the freedom we enjoy. But we also remember that freedom is never free. It has always been purchased at a great cost. 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And as we remember their sacrifice, we are reminded to cherish what we have been given, to live with gratitude, and to look to the Lord with humble hearts. May we never take these blessings for granted, and may God continue to watch over and give His grace to our nation.
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There is no one like God. The King of Kings, the Lord of Lords, the Alpha and the Omega, the beginning and the end. No one compares to our God. It's Chris Tomlin on K-Wave.

0: That was Chevis Phillips here on K-Wave 107.9, sharing life, delivering truth, giving hope, and your home for worship and the word on the weekend. Well, guys, I don't know about you, but I am so thankful. Because of God, because of His goodness, I've got a story to tell, and it's a good story. Not every moment was good. There were some hard moments. There were some sad moments, moments where I maybe felt defeated or not enough. But because of God's goodness, He can turn our worst day into our best day. He can turn our midnight into our sunrise. He can turn our brokenness into our strength. He can turn our test into a testimony. I am thankful that because of God, because of His word, because of His goodness, because of His nature, I have a story to tell. And you, my friend, have a story to tell as well. It's time to get bold and sharing your testimony, sharing what God has done in your life, because you never know how your story may be the freedom that someone else is looking for. It may be the testimony that they need to hear to know that God can do it for them too. We've all got a story. Let's make sure we're sharing it. Hey, don't go anywhere. We've got more worship coming up here on K-Wave.
1: I am the flag of the United States of America. My name is Old Glory. I fly atop the world's tallest buildings. I stand watch in America's halls of justice. I fly majestically over institutions of learning. I stand guard with power in the world. Look up at me and see me. I stand for peace, honor, truth, and justice. I stand for freedom. I am confident. I'm proud to serve my country. When I am flown with my fellow banners, my head is a little higher, my colors a little truer. I am recognized all over the world. I am saluted. I am loved. I am revered. I am respected. And I am feared. I have fought in every battle of every war for more than 200 years. I was flown at Valley Forge, Gettysburg, Shiloh, and Appomattox. I was there at San Juan Hill, the trenches of France, in the Argonne Forest, Anzio, Rome, and the beaches of Normandy. Guam, Okinawa, Korea, Enkisan, Saigon, Vietnam, Kuwait, and Iraq. They know me. I was there. I led my troops. I was dirty, battle-worn, and tired. But my soldiers cheered me, and I was proud. I have been burned, torn, and trampled on the streets of countries I have helped set free. It does not hurt, for I am invincible. I have been soiled upon, burned, torn, and trampled on the streets of my country. And when it's by those whom I've served in battle, it hurts. But I shall overcome, for I'm strong. I have slipped the bonds of Earth and stood watch over the uncharted frontiers of space from my vantage point on the moon. I have borne silent witness to all of America's finest hours, but my finest hours are yet to come. When I am torn into strips and used as bandages for my wounded comrades on the battlefield, when I am flown at half-mast to honor my countrymen, or when I lie in the trembling arms of a grieving parent at the grave of their fallen son or daughter, or in the arms of a child or spouse who will have to go on without the one who gave their life to save the life of another, I am proud. My name is Old Glory. Long may I wave. Dear God in heaven, long may I wait.
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1: Let me give you some big sister advice. 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That worry? 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When you let God handle your issues, your life is going to be a lot more joyful. 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

I'm so thankful for God's goodness. I'm so thankful that He is good even when we're not. That's the kind of goodness we can put our hope in. Coming up next is Warren with 10th Avenue North here on K-Wave.

0: 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My name is Madison Smith, and I am one of your on-air hosts here at SoCal's favorite Christian radio station. We've got more music coming up, so don't go anywhere. But before we head to our next break of music, I want to just echo The Young Escape. Everyone wants to belong. Have you ever realized that? You feel it. I feel it. We want to belong. We want to be accepted. We want to be loved. Not for a pretend or fake version of ourselves, but for who we really are. We want to matter to someone. We want to matter. We want our lives to have purpose. I want you to think about that in this upcoming week, because that's the situation. Everyone wants that. And everyone that you meet this week, they want to be seen. And it's up to us as Christians to be the hands and feet of Jesus. Let's be those who stop for the one, who look the person in the eye that we're talking with at lunch, or at the Trader Joe's checkout, or at the restaurant, or in the drive-thru. Let's be those who remind others that they matter. It's something the Lord's really been teaching me about here recently. And I'm not saying that it's always easy to stop for the one. It's inconvenient, 1,000%. It's inconvenient to maybe your schedule, but it's very convenient to heaven's schedule. When you can let someone know how much they really matter just by treating them like Jesus, just by loving them how Jesus would, just by stopping for them and giving them a lending ear, an encouraging word, a kind act, we would make the world a better place in the name of the Lord. Let's be those who remind others that they matter. Stay with us here on K-Wave. More worship and encouragement coming your way.
1: Hi, this is Pastor Nathan Hamry from Hosanna Christian Fellowship in Bellflower with the K-Wave Scripture of the Day. Lamentations chapter 3, verses 22 through 23 says, "Because of the Lord's faithful love, we do not perish, for his mercies never end. They are new every morning. Great is your faithfulness." You know, no matter what yesterday held, God's mercy meets us again this morning. His grace doesn't run out.

0: His grace doesn't run out, and his faithfulness does not weaken with time. Every new day is another reminder that he is still with us and pouring out his mercy. Once again, that's Lamentations chapter 3, verses 22 through 23. And I'm Pastor Nathan Hamry. 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
1: Coming to the Light with Taya. Up next we have We Shall Always Be with the Lord by Ellie Holcomb. One of my favorite things about Ellie Holcomb is how

Because of what Jesus did on the cross, you and I have the beautiful gift of living in freedom. Here's Phil Wickham with Christ is Risen on K-Wave.

0: That was Phil Wickham with Christ is Risen. We've got time for a couple more songs. Stick it with us right here on K-Wave.
1: Hello, I'm David Jeremiah. When we look at America at 250 years, we do so with gratitude, with honesty, and above all, with hope. Because our hope has never rested in human strength alone. Our hope is in the Lord. There is hope for America when we remember God, when we take responsibility for the way we live, and when we walk in truth. There is hope for America because the Bible assures us that God is still sovereign and He still rules over the nations. So let us look to God with faith for our nation's future. Let us thank Him for His blessings in the past. And let us ask Him to guide this nation in the years to come. May He continue to bless America.
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2: Hi, listeners. I'm so glad you were able to join us. We're in part two of Winnie Davies, and my co-host is Mary Perro. Mary, I'm so glad you could join me in studio today. Do you want to take us up to speed
3: on
2: Winnie Davies? It's kind of a test to see how much you... Because I heard the other day that people only retain 5 to 10% of what they hear.
3: Don't worry, listener. I have been taking notes for you. So we're learning today about Winnie Davies, who is a Welsh missionary who was inspired to head out into the mission field by Edith Moles. But she also, her testimony, her story later inspired Maud Kells, who we heard about a few weeks ago on the podcast. So she went to, back to Winnie Davies, went to the Congo for the first time, really at the tail end of World War II.
2: Exactly.
3: She was there for about a year and then had to take a furlough.
2: No, 6 years.
3: 6 years, stop.
2: 6 years.
3: Well, I missed that.
2: 6 years, yeah. 6 years.
3: Check off, okay. She was there for 6 years, came back for a furlough, but she's just now returned. So in her missions work, the thing that we've been talking about, really enjoying about Winnie, is she's really tough, but also really tender and really sweet. She's really practical about her faith and her nursing work. But she's so full of joy that the people she's serving have named her
2: Mama Fura.
3: Yeah. Mama, Mother of Joy. It's
2: just
3: such a, what a beautiful thing to be remembered by. So we're just hopping back in. It's 1955. We're back in the Congo with Winnie Davies.
2: Right. And when she got back and was serving in Nyabubongo, by this time, a woman named Dr. Helen Rosevere had come to Nyabubongo, and her specialty, Dr. Helen Rosevere, was maternity and delivering babies. So Winnie felt like she wasn't needed. Not like she's like, oh, I'm not needed here, but she began to long to go to a place where they didn't have any medical care, where she could really be of use. Like, who are the people who need something and they don't have anything? And so she was told of a place called Opienje, and that was the furthest outpost of the WEC. It was the one that was furthest away from kind of the what had become then the hub of the WEC in the Congo. So it was some 260 miles. Now, when you say 260 miles, it might not sound that bad until you realize the condition of the roads and how bad it was. And just to get from Nyabubongo up to Opienje, you had to cross on 72 different bridges. Now, that sounds like, oh, crossing a bridge. Most of the bridges were just logs that were put across these rivers, these crocodile-infested rivers.
3: Oh, my.
2: And so these cars had to balance on these logs that were just, that just spanned the rivers.
3: Mm.
2: That's what the bridges were. So there were 72 of those bridges, as well as a really rough, rutted roads. And so it took quite a long time. When she first got there, she worked alongside a couple named the Browns. And one of the things that astounded her about Opienje was that the ground was so white. The soil was white. And she said it had been red in Nyabubongo and where in Wamba. But here it was just white, almost glistening, she thought.
3: Hmm.
2: So she's very excited. She thought it was beautiful. The small town of Opienje actually had a few stores, and right outside the town there was a rice factory owned by a Greek trader. But inside the town there was a Belgian administrative office and a flagpole. That's going to become significant as we get further into our story. And then a half mile down that road was the mission station. So the Browns remembered Winnie as always singing, always singing. When she was on her bike or wherever she was always singing at the top of her lungs. And that she also, what her children remembered, is that Winnie made the most delicious cakes and cookies. And that she could make them out of the most scant ingredients. In fact, you were never quite sure what was in those delicious treats, but they didn't care because they tasted so good. Winnie was never without her beloved typewriter. She loved to type letters home, and she was known for letter writing. In fact, the only night that she missed prayer was her letter writing night.
3: Oh, I love that.
2: And the only other thing that would take her away from the prayer meetings every evening on the mission base were medical calls. Other than that, she loved to pray, as we learned, you know, in our first episode. Yes. Winnie rose every morning early for personal time with Jesus, for prayer, for Bible study. And even though we painted this picture of this wonderful Mama Joy, she was not without faults. She could easily lose her temper and did not like interference with any of her medical work or her schedule.
3: Mm-hmm.
2: However, Winnie was always convicted by her outburst, always. And she was very quick to apologize and seek forgiveness. And she also forgave others just as wholeheartedly and just as quickly. And it was said that she never held a grudge against anyone.
3: That's really beautiful.
2: Yeah, aren't you glad she's human?
3: Yes.
2: In 1957, she was doing medical work and training of young women at OPNJ. And she was also making plans for the building of a maternity block for the hospital. Winnie went without. She lived on the scarcest ingredients, just saving all of her support so she could build this maternity hospital. By 1959, it was finished except for windows and doors. When Winnie opened the dispensary for training nurses, she was able to treat 200 patients and also give classes on post and antenatal care.
3: So she's built a maternity ward and created an entire nursing program to train other nurses.
2: Right.
3: That's incredible.
2: Yes. And by this time, the Browns were on furlough, so she was doing it mainly by herself.
3: And probably not without a lot of resources.
2: Mm-hmm. So Winnie was able by this time to obtain an Opel car. Do you remember Opels? I don't know if you're old enough.
3: No.
2: Opel is a German-made car. My sister at one point wanted to get an Opel. They're pretty small. But it was the only car she could get. It was low to the ground, and it really wasn't suited for the Congolese rough roads, and they said you could feel every bump in every road. But it did not deter Winnie. She would often pick up sick patients and transport them to the hospital and the maternity ward that she had built. Winnie always prayed for her patients. There were even some miracles, too. A 15-year-old boy who was near death, after Winnie prayed for the boy, he immediately revived. He was healed. Another baby had pneumonia and was not expected to live, but Winnie prayed, and that baby was healed.
3: Wow.
2: On Sundays, Winnie often cycled to the neighboring villages to preach and evangelize. She sang so loudly as she rode that often once she got there, she was hoarse. On Sunday evenings, she went to the prison to preach and minister to the prisoners. Now, the greatest threat to Winnie on the mission at that time was a group called the Kitawala. And they were a secret cult of witchcraft with vile practices and many taboos. It was also anti-government and anti-Christian. The National Army would periodically round up the Kitawala and put them in concentration camps. Well, Winnie was so concerned about those people that she would actually go to those concentration camps and minister the gospel and led many of the Kitawalas to the Lord. In 1960, the Congo got their national independence from Belgium, but it was a time of terrible disruption because what happened is the national government decided that they wanted control over all the factories and all the farms. So they either killed or they drove out all the Belgians. They just said the white people who were living in the Congo as many as they could. And they were indiscriminate when they did this. But they also then killed the Congolese that had cooperated with the factory managers and with the factory owners and on the farms. And that, therefore, thousands upon thousands of people lost their job because there was nobody to manage, nobody to administrate, or who knew how to, because these people had only been workers. So great starvation and disrest entered in after this new government was established. And it got very dangerous, as you can imagine, for the missionaries, because a lot of them were white. But the Congolese in Opienje loved Winnie so much, they vowed to take care of her and keep her safe from all of the rebellion. One of the groups at this point was a rebel group called the Lumumba. And they began to sow distrust among the villages near Opienje. They came to the mission station. They would barge into her home or the hospital without consent, without warning, take a seat. And then they would become very rowdy and try to cause a disturbance. 4 days after Independence Day, the National Army itself revolted and rose against any white officers that were left. They arrested them. They maltreated their wives in the presence of the children. They looted their property. Then they held up civilians, burglarized houses. In 1 week, 30 to 40,000 Europeans fled the Congo. Winnie, too, was ordered to leave immediately by the WEC. She left in her little Opel car to the airfield on July 13, 1960. She was joined by 27 other missionaries for a British plane to arrive, but the British plane never came. So these missionaries had to drive 600 miles to the Uganda border. Well, there were ambushes all along the way from the National Army, and it wasn't expected. Nobody else had made it. Other Congolese had been arrested on the way and even shot. And here go these little missionaries, unarmed, towards the Uganda village. But what happened is this torrential rainstorm fell, and all of the National Army hid from the rainstorm. But the missionaries had no problems on the roads. They made it all the way without incident to the Uganda border. So Winnie returned to England in 1960, but from the time she arrived, she was restless for when she could return to the Congo. Dr. Helen Roosevelt, during this time, was still there and unable to get out. In June of 1961, Winnie felt like the Lord had released her to return to the Congo. It was confirmed to her when she read Isaiah 48, 16 through 17. And now the Lord God in his spirit hath sent me. I am the Lord thy God, which leadeth thee by the way that thou shouldst go. And even though she had these furloughs, she was never idle on these furloughs. She was always speaking and teaching and ministering and even befriended these invalid patients at a hospital. One of them was Braylon Thomas, this woman who didn't have any friends until she met Winnie. And she would later become one of the greatest supporters financially of Winnie. Isn't that wonderful how God uses the poor and the sickly to do these wonderful things? Before Winnie left, she gave the only message that was ever recorded at her church in the hometown of Koipeth. I'm going to give you an illustration of the Church of Christ in Congo. It is a wonderful church, she said. I might even dare to say that it is a much better church than in this land. By this, I'm not talking about the bricks or mortar. We are the living church. I am part of the living church. You are part of the living church. And there is another part of it out there in the Congo. That church has been founded on the Word of God. I go to homes in this land, but do I ever see the Bible? Very, very rarely I do. And I rarely see it in a prominent place. There in the Congo, the Bible is a book that they love. The Bible is a book that is fingered and that is dirty and greasy because those dear people haven't basins to wash their hands with soap. They haven't even the money to buy a basin. When those dear people travel, they don't have changes of clothing. They don't have all sorts of luggage with them, but the one thing they always carry is part of the living church, which is this book, the Bible. It must go with them. If they are getting old, they also must have their glasses with them. This is the thing, friends, which has made the Church of Christ in Congo a stable church, a valiant church, a triumphant church. It is founded on the book. Isn't that amazing?
3: Beautiful.
2: When Winnie returned, she had very little in the way of supplies for herself. Her suitcase and even her carry-on was filled to the brim with as many used eyeglasses as she could take back to the Congolese people. She was afraid her luggage was going to be overweight, but when they got there and weighed it, it was a little bit underweight, and she was so upset that she hadn't grabbed more glasses. Arriving back, Winnie had to travel 700 miles through Kenya and Uganda to return to pick up her opal. And the Lord was with her, and by a miracle, she was able to get her permit and re-enter the Congo. There were some days of delay to getting OPNJ as she waited for the WEC to approve her return. "If trouble and persecution come again, I will not leave," she said. "I will stay even if it means death." There were no missionaries able to return with Winnie to OPNJ. And Winnie was unfazed. "If I do not get back, I will be ill." But she had to wait. So during her time of waiting, she worked at the hospital in Nebobongo. She evangelized in the marketplace and the villagers. Finally, WEC approved her to return for 3 weeks. When she returned, the people were ecstatic when they saw that little opal pull up. The time went quickly, and Winnie promised to return. In fact, the people said to her, "Why did you leave us? We would have protected you. Why did you leave us?" When she did return, she was the only white woman within 100 miles. Winnie later found out that she was not the only one appealing to the WEC for her return, but the people in OPNJ had begun to write and besiege the WEC with lots of letters and messages for the return.
3: That's lovely.
2: Of Winnie. By 1962, Winnie's opal was not making it on the deeply rutted roads. Since the Greek factory owners had left and the Belgian business owners had left also, the roads had worsened. Winnie's opal was low to the ground and the deep ruts became too much for the little car. Winnie lamented her inability to get out to the villages and pick up the patients. In fact, she had to repair her car all the time, and often her instrument of repair was wire.
3: Wire and prayer.
2: It was suggested to her that she get a Land Rover. With determination and help from her friend, remember Braylon, she began to find out how much she needed and what she needed to get a Land Rover. So she finally was able to save enough money, and they raised enough support, only to find out that there was a long, long waiting list. So she wrote a letter to the Land Rover company telling her them why she needed it. Well, again, food began to be in more scarcity. And Winnie wrote back home and said she had even begun to eat elephant meat because they were so desperate for food. By 1963, Winnie could no longer get any subsidies like sugar, milk, and flour. By April of 1964, after writing directly to the Land Rover, she heard from her church that they had acquired the Land Rover and would send it in July. However, the car was delayed again, and Winnie felt that this was also the Lord, since all the cars in the area had been stolen by armed marauders.
3: Oh, my.
2: Winnie went to a conference that year, but was again anxious about leaving the people in OPNJ. The precariousness of the situation, rather than making Winnie want to seek safety or to go back to Wales, compelled her to want to stay with the Congolese people in OPNJ and bring security and comfort to her friends. In 1964, the Simba uprising hit. Now, Simba means lion. And Pierre Mulele from the Congo had led a revolt in the province of Kwili. Pierre had been trained by the communists in China, and they returned to the

0: Congo for just such a purpose. He lost no time in recruiting the disenchanted, the hungry, the desperate, of which the country was absolutely full. Then he armed them as young as 12 and 13 years old with spears, bows, arrows, and guns. He preached to his new recruits a return to witchcraft and told them that the bullets of the National Army would not penetrate their bodies but would turn to water. And so often the Simbas were heard chanting, "Mayi, Mayi, Simba, Mayi, water, water, Simba, water."
1: Mm.
0: After 5 hours of fighting, Opienje was taken in August of 1964. Mulele would announce his arrival before he entered a village in order to strike fear. Often the message was accompanied by human flesh, and he would send this message: "This is going to happen to you if you resist me." The intimidation worked. And the national soldiers fled, the people scattered, and he was able to take Opienje. The Simbas entered on the back of trucks when he remembered seeing them covered in leaves and holding rifles. They rushed first upon the mission compound and immediately arrested Winnie. They aimed their spears at her and Pastor Alini. However, Pastor Alini stood in front of Winnie, protecting her. One of the Simbas threw a spear at Winnie, but miraculously, it bounced off her hand. It looked like certain death until their leader, Mulele, called a sudden assembly in the center of town and the Simbas were forced to leave. Winnie then went to the government office to show them her papers. But the next day, more rebel soldiers poured into the compound and shot Winnie, but it passed her dress and only grazed her hip.
2: Oh, my goodness.
0: Mulele arrived just as the soldiers were tying up Winnie and Pastor Alini and preparing to beat them. Mulele halted them and had the Simba responsible for the abuse tied up and beaten. Then he demanded money of Winnie. She gave him all that she had. 2 days later, the Simbas returned and grabbed Winnie and Pastor Alini. They paraded them to the government office. Mulele wanted to know what was going on. Well, there was a woman who was head of the Simba party who said that Winnie had not attended the meeting, so that she was anti-Simba. Well, Pastor Alini testified on her behalf that she had been delivering a baby at that moment. And Pastor Mulele said, "I don't want to hear any more of this." And he actually gave Winnie the sanction to go back to her work at the hospital and promised her safety. Also, he not only promised her safety, but that she could continue everything that she was doing and he would give her protection.
2: So they were shooting at her not too long earlier, and now they're offering
0: now she's
2: protection.
0: Got, offering her protection,
2: wow.
0: Right? And he also insisted that she treat many of the Simba soldiers. When Mulele left Opienje, though, the situation once again became very threatening. During this time, a Dutch priest, the only white Catholic left in the vicinity, and Winnie became close friends. He would visit her monthly to check on her, and the two would talk and pray together. The National Army demanded the surrender of Opienje, and so an adjunct Simba in charge of Opienje put up a white flag in anticipation of the arrival of the National Army. However, there was a General Ngalu of the Simba Army, and he arrived instead, and he ordered the immediate execution of the Simba adjunct. As the Simba adjunct was about to be executed in front of, I'm going to have to leave it there. We're down to 1 minute, so I'm going to leave it there because it's so exciting.
2: Cliffhanger.
0: It's a cliffhanger. Maybe I could just finish this story, but there is so much more to come. As he's about to die, he asks that Winnie come to the administrative offices. They bring Winnie, and he shouts really loudly that he has decided to surrender his life to Jesus Christ. And he asks her in front of everybody to lead him in the sinner's prayer. She does. He gets saved and shot and goes to heaven.
2: Oh, my goodness.
0: What a story, right? Well, there's more to come. There's much more to come. And we're going to hear in part 3 about how the Lord sustained

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0: sharing life, delivering truth, giving hope. And your home for worship and the word on the weekends. K-Wave 107.9. I'm Rory Johnston. It's a pleasure being with you this evening. Coming up next, we have The Alternative with Tony Evans. Tony Evans is in Exodus chapter 20. His topic is the importance of the family. And today it's knowing, honoring your father and your mother.
1: Hello, I'm Philip DeCourcy. It's time to mark your calendars. 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
5: This commandment is unique because God establishes the foundation and importance of the family.
6: Dr. Tony Evans says the benefits of honoring our father and mother extend way beyond maintaining harmony in the home.
5: The purpose of this commandment was to hold the nation together.
6: This is the Alternative Broadcast, featuring the timeless biblical teachings from the archives of Dr. Tony Evans. No matter your age or stage of life, the command to honor your father and mother has never lost its relevance. Today, Dr. Evans explains why this principle is about more than family relationships. It's a foundation for personal stability and a healthy society. Let's join him in Exodus chapter 20.
5: Honor your father and your mother, that your days may be prolonged in the land which the Lord your God gives you. The first four commandments deal with our relationship with God. Don't have any other God. I am unique. Don't come to me any old kind of way. You can only come before me in the way I prescribe. So don't craft your own method. Maintain my reputation. Do not take the name of the Lord your God in vain. Remember the Sabbath day to keep it holy. That is, in the rhythm of life, set aside a day that I have prescribed for me to be reoriented to life from a divine perspective. After having addressed the first four commandments, establishing our vertical orientation, commandment number five launches into horizontal relationships. That is not a mistake. There were two tablets on the Ten Commandments. One tablet held the first four, having to do with God. The other tablet had the last six, having to do with others. When our relationship with God is correct, our relationship with others will be correct. When our relationship with the first four are out of line, our relationship with the last six are going to be out of line. So if there are problems in the last six, that's because there's problems with the first four. The very first thing he goes to is the family.

honor thy father and thy mother. Now, this sermon applies to everybody in the room today because everybody here is somebody's child. It specifically applies to the teenagers and children because you are currently living under the roof or auspices of a mother and the father. So it will apply to everyone, and yet we want to be relevant to our children and youth as well. This commandment is unique. It is unlike the other nine. It is unique because in it, God establishes the foundation and importance of the family. Today, society is seeking to redefine the family. Today, we're having families with mother and mother, father and father, and not mother and father, or mother alone, or father alone, not mother and father. Society is not only attacking the family, but it is creating a generation of rebels, a generation of children, whether they are small children, teenage children, or adult children, who are rebellious. And having learned rebellion at home, they've taken it to the streets. That rebellion started at home. It just went public when they left, sometimes before they left. This commandment is designed, stay with me here, to establish the family as the foundation. Plato, the great philosopher, was not right about a lot, but he was right about this. The saga of a nation is the saga of its families written large. Honor thy father and thy mother, he says in verse 12, that your days may be prolonged in the land which the Lord your God is going to give you. He says, honor your parents so that we can proceed. In other words, if the land is going to be okay, the nation is going to be okay, the society is going to be okay, then that family's got to be okay. Because if that family is not okay, you've now jeopardized the land which the Lord your God has given you. And our land today has been jeopardized. It has been jeopardized in every place because of this commandment that is focused on the family. The purpose of this commandment was to hold the nation together. The nation would be held together by there being a mother and a father, and by that mother and that father teaching children and children learning to honor their parents. All human relationships are based on what a child learns at home. If a child learns that it's okay for a man to slap a woman, he becomes a wife beater. When a child sees there's no responsibility or accountability with mother and father, they're going to learn to be irresponsible and unaccountable. In other words, the imprint is laid at home, which is why, mothers, the Bible emphasizes that nothing can conflict or compete with your role in the home, because unless children learn to honor, learn to respect, learn to obey, then somebody else will teach them. The television will teach them. Many of us are letting the TVs raise our children. The peer group will teach them. They will listen to their friends. And on and on and on. The music will teach them. No, no, he says mother and father. See, you have to understand something. Satan hates your family. Satan hates your family. He went after Adam and Eve because he wanted to destroy the family. And why does he hate the family? Here it is. He hates the family because the family determines the future. So all he's got to do if he wants to destroy your tomorrow is mess with your family today. He's after the future. See, it's not just about your marriage that he's after. He's after your kids. He wants them split up, broken up, damaged, abused. He applauds all that because he knows if he can ruin those children, then he can. You have four children? He's now ruined five families. But then if those four children have families and they're growing up in a ruined family, now you got whole tribes of people who are ruined and civilization is jeopardized. Parents are children's escort through life. We have in our culture approximately 18 years

0: brought our children safely into their own way. Like a police escort that escorts us through the traffic. So it is. Parents are to escort their children through life safely during the time that we have responsibility to them. He says, honor your father and your mother. Why? Because parents represent God's chain of command. God works through his order. When you disregard God's order, you bring damage to yourself. God has an order. The reason why every teenager who's a Christian should be honoring their parents who are providing and protecting them is that you want God on your side. You see, it's a God thing. It's not just a mother and father thing. Now, I know all of us knows because all of us have had parents. Parents can tick you off. Sometimes they're unreasonable. Sometimes they bring their moods home from work. So I understand that. But your mindset must be, I'm going to honor the Lord in my status as my parent's son or daughter, and I will obey them without an attitude, without talking back, without being disrespectful. I am going to fulfill my God-given responsibility to them by honoring them. So what else does honor mean? Because this applies to us as adults as well as young people and children. Well, first of all, you are to honor your father and mother. Watch this verbally. Proverbs 30 verse 11 says, there is a kind of man who curses his father and does not bless his mother. When is the last time you blessed your parents? Oh, no, I know about all the times you criticized them. When's the last time you blessed them? When is the last time you complimented them on the good they did rather than simply the bad they've done? When's the last time you thanked your mother and father? Okay, they cook something today you don't like. You sitting there, shucks. This, I don't like this stuff. And so you got a bad attitude, you frowning, and you irritate. Because on Thursday, they cook something you don't like. And it shows all over your face. Even if you're scared to say something, it's written all over your face. You don't have to say a word. You know, it's just all over your face that you're irritated. And so you complaining that they cook something you don't like. But did you thank them that Monday, Tuesday, Wednesday, it was all right? They cooked something you did like. Or do they only know when you are discontent because you never blessed them? When is the last time you thanked them? I don't have to be cold in the winter or hot in the summer, because you keep that air conditioner, you keep me comfortable. You know, I've never thanked you for that. He says a person who honors his parents honors them verbally. Paul says in 1 Timothy 5:1, he praises Timothy's parents for the impact that they've had. Thank you, mother. Thank you, father. They should hear a lot more thanks than they do what they did wrong. Because in most cases, there's some exceptions, but in most cases, they do a lot more right than they do wrong, but they don't hear it. You are to honor them financially. 1 Timothy 5, verses 4, verses 16, says that you are to make a return to your parents. If they need help and you are able to help them, I'm not talking about encouraging irresponsibility. That's what I'm talking about. But he says, make a return, because look at what they spent on you. Do you know how much it costs to raise a child? For 18 years. And every other day, you come and talk, give me something. I need this. I need this at school. I need all my friends wearing this. They got these kind of tennis. Can you get me this? They got this kind of stuff. Can you do this? Do you know how much money for 18 years they have spent on you? Now they need $100 and you're talking about, I don't have it. Now they just spent hundreds of thousands of dollars on you. But you can't help them. You don't make a return. That's evil. So now I'm talking to a lot of adult parents who have disregarded your mother and father when you could have helped them. Jesus told the Pharisees of his day. He condemned them in Matthew 15, verses 4 to 6. He said, because you're going to church and you're ignoring your family. And you have disregarded your parents. You're to honor them relationally. You know what Jesus did? Watch this now. Jesus is on the way to the cross to die, right? He looks back and he says, John, behold your mother. Mother, behold your son. In other words, Jesus is getting ready to die. Mary, his mother, is a widow. He's not going to leave her uncared for. All right? How many people in here have parents stuck in nursing homes and you don't go visit? They're stuck there by themselves and alone, but you're too busy. They weren't too busy when you were sick and they had to stay up all night or take you to the emergency room or hug you. They weren't too busy then. Jesus said, I'm going to make sure, Mary, since I can't care for you, you are cared for. Now, I know every family can't keep every parent based on the particular circumstances in your own home. I understand that, but you are to never let them forget that they're your mother, that they're your father. You are not to dishonor your parents by leaving them to grow old alone. Because they didn't leave you. And even if they did leave you, because I know some of us got fathers that's walked out on us and that kind of stuff, they still did one thing right. You hear?
1: 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I'll repeat that information for you after the second part of today's message and this.
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0: You ought to honor them spiritually. How do you do that? Pray with them, and watch this, and forgive them. Pray with them and forgive them. Because I know some of us have been damaged by our parents. Because some of us didn't grow up in Christian homes, and some of us grew up with parents who didn't know how to parent, and they hurt us. What's the spiritual thing to do? Release them. Release them. One, you release yourself. Because I can guarantee you something. Let me give you a guarantee. There's not a parent in here who won't need your child to forgive you of something. Because it's something you're going to do wrong. Okay? Maybe it wasn't as bad as your parents did to you, but you're going to need your kids to forgive you for some failure in your life. Well, don't expect to get, but you're not willing to give. Don't burn the bridge over which you yourself must cross. Bible says that Noah got drunk and he was lewd. It doesn't specify what it was, but he was involved in some lewd act. One of the sons, he had 3 boys. One of the sons came in and made fun of him. Ha ha, look at daddy, look at that. It says the other 2 sons came in and put a covering over him. Some of our parents need a covering. They don't just need to be point figure. Look at what you did. Look at you. Look at you. You all messed up. You no good. You're a failure. Some of them just need a covering. Yeah, you did this wrong. That was a mistake. But because one day I may need a covering, I'm going to give you one. That's honor. Now, let me clarify something about honor. Unused. Because I know you can have parents who want to use you up and put you on a guilt trip. All right? Oh, you never come to visit me. Now, you visit them once a week, but they want to be visited 5 times a day. So they put you on a guilt trip, okay? No. You solve that problem easily. You set a boundary. Mother, father, this is what I'm going to do. I'm going to give you this much a month. I'm going to visit you or call you this often. So expect this, but don't expect beyond this. If I give you beyond that, that's extra. So set a boundary so you don't get used. But don't let the fact they're trying to use you cause you to do nothing. Because you still have to honor them. How else do you honor them? You honor them emotionally. Proverbs 10:1 says, a wise son makes his father glad, but a foolish son is a grief to his mother. Make them happy. That's the last thing you did to make your mom and dad happy, whether you're in home or you're out of the home. But you just did something to make your mom and dad happy. You just made them smile. You know, adults, and particularly older adults, have so much to burden. When was the last time you just made them smile? You criticize them, you complain, you talk about them to your friends. But when is the last time you made your mother's heart, Proverbs 10:1 says, glad? You lifted them up emotionally. That's honor. You say, why do this? Okay, watch this now, because it gets deep right here. And I love the way the New Testament quotes this. This thing is so strong. The New Testament quotes this in the book of Ephesians, chapter 6, verse 1. Children, obey your parents in the Lord. For this is right, honor your father and mother, which is the first commandment with a promise, so that it may be well with you, that you may live long on the earth. All right, here it is. No other commandment has a promise attached to it. Only this one. So this must be a zinger. God is so committed to this commandment, he wanted to put a motivational element to it. He wanted to kind of give you something to motivate you to do this one. And the thing he wanted to give you is he makes two of the most staggering promises to the young person, the teenager, or the adult who honors their parents. He says, I'm going to do two things for you if you follow my chain of command. The first thing I'm going to do is I'm going to watch this. I'm going to watch this increase your quality of life. He says that it may be well with you. In other words, I'm going to make your life better if you make their lives better. Teenagers, if you start complimenting your parents, obeying your parents, encouraging your parents, supporting your parents, God says, then I'm going to look out for you. How's he going to look out for you? I love the way Proverbs chapter 4 puts it. I'll read it to you. Proverbs 4, 10 to 13 says these words. It says, hear my son and accept my saying, and the years of your life will be many. I have directed you in the way of wisdom. I have led you in upright paths. When you walk, your steps will not be impeded. And if you run, you will not stumble. Take hold of an instruction. Do not let it go. Guard her. She is your life. God says, if you honor your parents, I'm going to guide your way. I'm going to guide you through your college. I'm going to help you with your scholarship. I'm going to get in the front of your career. I'm going to help you meet your mate. I'm going to guide you through your family. I'm going to work with you because you work with me and working with them. All right, now let me tell you what's happened. Some of us as adults are living under a curse. God is not responding to us because we have dishonored our parents. So you can pray till you blue in the face. If you're dishonoring God's chain of command, as I've described it here today, you're dishonoring God and you are living under a curse. Exodus 21:17 says, cursed is the man who dishonors his parents. He's cursed. So there could be some adults here today and you are cursed because you have dishonored mother and father. But not only is he going to give you a better quality of life. Watch this, man. He says, so that it may be well with you and so that you may live long on the earth. He's going to give you a longer quantity of life. That's what God said. If you honor your parents, I'll extend your lifespan. Well, what does that mean? Here's what it means. It means honoring your parents allows you to live out your divinely ordained years. In other words, you won't die early. You won't die before your time You'll make all the years you were supposed to have. Now, that's going to be different from every individual, but you will live long. You will live out your divinely ordained days. There are many kids in the grave now because they learned the dishonor at home and it caught up with them. And they're in the grave. Parents said, don't hang out with those kids. I don't like that kid. Don't hang out with those kids. They hung out with those kids, and now they've been going down the tubes with those. Don't go over there. You disobeyed. And I've done many a funeral of a young person who dishonored at home, and his life was cut short. You see, how many of our parents told us, don't cross the street? You know what they were doing? Saving our lives. Don't play with electricity. You know what they were doing? Saving our lives. God says, this thing is so important to me that you get to live out your divinely ordained days. So let's bring this to a conclusion. What do we do? Listen to me now. I'm just going to give you a couple of points, then we're going to close. First of all, to every parent who's here, make it easy, not hard, for your kids to honor you. Don't give them overtime work. Be honorable so that it's easy to honor. And here's the principle. Listen, parents, you got a child or a teenager, here it is. Rules without relationship lead to rebellion. Now, I know we as parents, we love to say, you do it because I said so. You just do it because I've said so. Now, you never hug them. You never compliment them. You never pray for them. You never pray with them. You never encourage them, but you'll give them a rule in a minute. And if you don't hurry up and do what I said, I'm going to take my belt off and I'm going to wear you out. Listen to me. Rules without relationship will always lead to rebellion. If you want to be honored by your children, they should know more of your love and encouragement than your threats. Now, that's right. There are times when you threaten. There are times when you spite. There are times when you punish. But that shouldn't be what the norm is. Maybe they're giving you so much trouble because they don't see anything to honor. You're never there for them. You're never part of their world. No. If you have teenagers, here's how this works. Real simple rule for teenagers, because that's when how many of y'all deal with a little rebellion in the teenage years? Okay? Okay? All right. Here's how this works. It's real simple. Based on the sermon today, here's what you do. You say, okay, give them the boundaries. Whatever the boundaries are, you have to have your schoolwork done before you look at television. You have to, whatever those boundaries are, these are your boundaries. As long as you keep your boundaries, then we're going to be fine. And all you're going to experience from me is your love and encouragement, and I'm going to press you on. Now, when you step over the line, that's an infraction. And here's how this works. Teenagers, this is going to work for you. I'm going to give you something to help you out if you're a teenager. If you keep the boundaries, then we're going to expand the lines. We're going to increase your freedom. We're going to increase your flexibility. We're going to trust you with more because I could trust you with less. So since I could trust you with this much, you can look forward, just like God has given a promise here, you can look forward for me to blessing you with more. But if I can't trust you with this, then you will not get more and what you have may shrink. Is that simple? You can earn more freedom or earn less freedom by your honor, respect, and obedience. But make sure they don't have to guess at the boundaries. Make sure they know clearly what the boundaries are. You meet on them once a month to repeat them and go through them, and they know the consequences of breaking them. Secondly, teenagers who are living at home, begin affirming your parents' strength and obeying their guidelines that they set up. If your job is to do the dishes, do the dishes. If your job is to clean the room, don't clean half of it. Clean all of it. If your job is to do the homework first, do the homework first. In other words, let your parents know that you want to please God by obeying them. If you're an adult child and you're no longer living at home, some of you in here today need to make a phone call. You need to call and say, you know what? I've complained about you, but I've never thanked you for all the years, blood, sweat, and tears you gave me. I never thanked you for caring for me when I was sick. You know, I just complained when you didn't do what I wanted, but I never thanked you. You write a letter. You say, what did my parents do? And you get on your knees and you thank God for it.
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0: 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I'm Rory Johnston. It's a pleasure being with you this evening. Up next, it's Ryan Reese and The Ryan Reese Show.
1: Hello, I'm David Jeremiah, here to remind us that America's 250th anniversary is more than a milestone to celebrate. 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We remember the blessings of God and the gift of freedom. We need also to remember the responsibility that comes as a result. A nation is not held together by prosperity alone, but by truth, virtue, and the character of its people. And if we are to leave this country strong for those who come after us, then we must pass on more than just history. We must pass on faith. So let us thank God for His goodness to America and ask Him to guide us in the days ahead. 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
4: 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Are you ready?
5: All right, all right. Today's show is going to be amazing. I'm actually currently out at Calvary Chapel, Ellicott City, which is in Maryland. We're doing revival nights here, and then we're going to Cornerstone over in Virginia tomorrow to do the Sunday service, and then we're going to be doing the another revival night. And it's just been awesome because we've been praying about coming to the East Coast for a while, and we got to hit Florida one stop, and now God has opened the doors in the north, in the East Coast. Yeah. And this is the beginning. You guys are actually the first, like, up north East Coast event. Yeah, Northeast event.
6: That's good,
5: yeah,
6: sure.
5: That's amazing. You know, we've been praying, and the East Coast has always been doors have opened, but not as much. I've done a lot of stuff in, like, Delaware County with Bob Giglione. I've spoke at Johnny's up in Yonkers, Nathan's up in Poughkeepsie. I did an event with Lloyd. But this is all very spread out over years. But I feel like now God's opening a bunch of doors in the East Coast to see what God's going to do. So it's exciting to be out here. I'm with Ben Sexton. He's the son of the pastor of this church out here. And what's interesting, it's, you know, you're a PK like me, you know, pastor's kid.
6: Totally.
5: So what's interesting is I was doing the first revival night in August when we first launched, which was basically a year ago. A year ago, we launched on the West Coast, and I had Austin Hamrick, which is Gary Hamrick's son, also a pastor's kid. He was out there. I told him to come out and help me baptize people at the end. So he came out. We were hanging out. And then months later, I was like, I think it's time for us to go to the East Coast. I've been praying about it, what doors would open. And Austin's like, well, man, I would love to get you out to our church to do a revival night. And then I'm like, well, hey, is there any other – because I don't really know a lot of churches on the East Coast too much, yeah, to be honest, a few. But I go, is there anyone else that might be a cool opportunity that's close, maybe that you guys know? And he's like, yeah, dude, hit up Ben Saxon. He was out there because he's in Bible school out in Joshua Springs. And he goes, why don't you come out? He goes, he was already out there at Revival Night. So yeah, gave me your number, hit you up. We were talking, and then next thing you know, you're like, hey, dude, I'm all about evangelism. I want to see God move. I want to see people, you know, reach for Christ. And you're up there in Joshua Tree, and yep, you got all kinds of interesting people out there,
6: yeah,
5: right?
6: For sure, for sure.
5: That's a great place to learn evangelism.
6: Amen. Yeah.
5: You got the New Age. You got the Star Seekers. You got the atheists. You got the you know, everyone from Hollywood coming into the compounds they're building.
6: Totally.
5: And then you just got the people that live up there, right?
6: Yeah.
5: Very interesting culture out there. All that to say, you're like, hit me up, man, when you come out to the East Coast. And I'm like, dude, I'm going to New Mexico next weekend to go to a school. And so I'm like, hey, if you want to come, I go, just get a flight there, and then we got everything else covered.
6: Yeah.
5: Next thing you know, we went out there for that New Mexico school, and God did an amazing thing, huh?
6: Yeah, totally. I mean, it was like, it's interesting going from like the East, where everything's sort of separated and a lot of the churches don't really connect with each other, a lot of Calvary chapels. Mm-hmm. And then coming out to the West Coast, and pretty much all of them are like, at least working together, like they are aware of each other, they communicate, you know, mm-hmm. At least within Calvary Chapel.
5: Yeah.
6: But yeah, I was super happy. I didn't think it was real because the director of the Bible College, this Calvary Bible Institute in Yucca Valley.
5: Yeah.
6: He texts me. He says, Ryan Reese wants to text you. And I've been to the revival night. I was like, that's...
5: Yeah.
6: He's messing with me. And so then...
5: yo, why?
6: And so I was like, do you think I should call him? He's like, yeah, you should probably call him. I was like, right now? And he's like, yeah, call him right now. And so I call him and he's like, man, I'm out here with my daughter. I can't talk right now. And I don't know. It was a whole thing, but it worked out.
5: Dude, awesome.
6: Yeah, and it's super crazy. Like, going out to New Mexico, we were in Belen, New Mexico.
5: Yep.
6: I think with Calvary Chapel, Rio Grande Valley.
5: Yep.
6: And it was great. Like, very high energy, high momentum. Just getting the gospel out and doing it in schools. And that's something I'm really passionate about, is getting the gospel to the younger people. And also we did skate parks, which was really interesting. And, yeah, really, like, changed my perspective on a lot of evangelism like that. And one thing that you said, I don't know if you remember telling me, but I was talking to you and I said, like, how did you end up in skate parks and how did you end up doing these things? And you said, the people that you're called out of when you get saved are usually the people God sends you back to.
5: Mm-hmm.
6: And that, like, hit me like crazy, you know, because obviously you were saved out of this skating community and then, like, called back to them, you know? And I don't know, like, that's been something I've been thinking about and really, like, praying on for months, is like, Lord, like, who are the people that I was called out of and am I being sent back to them?
5: Mm-hmm.
6: So, yeah. Great, valid weekend in New Mexico.
5: It's awesome because when you really think about it, it's like you come from that culture, whatever that is, right? Like,
6: yeah.
5: I think you played sports, right?
6: Yeah, like light into soccer, but that was definitely not the group I was with.
5: So you got to figure out what your crowd is, your demographic, who you're, where you've been called out of, and then you already have, you know, that culture and those people,
6: right.
5: And you have relationships. So God will use you in that, but also. That's one thing. But then God, what I realized is like that verse that says he gives you the desires of your heart.
6: Yeah.
5: I didn't really understand what that was because I thought just in the natural realm, well, natural man, oh, I like this, this, and this. But then as you follow Christ and you seek ye first, you know, his righteousness and all these things will be added, what he starts doing is you seek his will and his righteousness. God starts implanting things that you didn't even know you liked. Like, you know, and all of a sudden you start realizing, like for me, for instance, like, I didn't realize I was going to like actually preaching the gospel.
6: Right. Yeah,
5: or doing ministry, you know, because I ran from it my whole life. I don't know if he was a pastor's kid, but I didn't want anything to do with it. But then God built that in my DNA, like a desire for this. But I didn't realize it until I gave my life to Christ. And preaching the gospel, it's not like, oh, in the church. No.
6: Yeah.
5: He's allowed me to work. My passions is like music industry, skateboard industry, the freestyle motocross, like all the action sports, the art culture. So God has not only did the skateboarding, but he's like, I'm not only going to put you back in that culture. There's all these other spaces. And now the fact that I'm doing revival nights in churches, that blows my mind because I would never do that in a million years.
6: Yeah, right.
5: And now I'm loving it, seeing God move in the Holy Spirit and people getting saved. Chains are being broken. They're getting empowered through the Spirit and God touching their life. And that's basically, you know, what God will show you and the listeners.
6: Yeah.
5: One day at a time. Like, I don't know if I probably told you this on the road, that 24 hours, if it was 24 hours, probably less, I don't know. It was very short. But if I could tell the Ryan Reese, you know, when I first got saved, which was like, I think like 19 years ago, I would tell him like, hey, don't be in a rush to just jump into all these things, like what God is doing, like the potter in Jeremiah.
6: Yeah.
5: He's molding you. He's shaping you. He's breaking you down, remolding you. What he does is like he makes you this vessel, seasons in your life, or different chapters of your life, or different times in your life. And then when he's done with you for that particular job, because a vessel, it's made for different uses, right? And then what will happen is he will break it down, mold it again, and he will shape it. And if it doesn't turn out the way he wanted it, he breaks it back down.
6: Yeah.
5: And through the breaking process, he's preparing you for that next thing. So he does that in all of our lives.
6: Mm-hmm.
5: And my point is like what that journey that God wants to do with all of us individually is we always look at like the end of the rainbow, like, oh man, the pot of gold is at the end of the rainbow. we gotta get to the gold.
6: Yeah.
5: But what I realized is that the gold is on the road.
6: Yeah.
5: The gold, the treasure, the things that God wants to do in your life and train you and prepare you for, it's every single day. Mm-hmm. And you fail and you get up and right. you keep going and yeah. he teaches you these lessons. The lessons. The yeah. gold is the lessons.
6: Absolutely.
5: Right?
6: Yeah, totally. Yeah, and I would say like throughout different seasons of my walk with the Lord, which has only been like 4 years, mm-hmm. Like immediately getting saved and not really being sure what's going on,
5: yeah.
6: but like the Bible is true and we have to learn everything we can about it. And yeah. like, I feel like for that first season of life, like what you're saying, like it was very, I'm going to start Bible studies with my friends that I already know.
5: Mm-hmm.
6: And then it switched over to, we need to start preaching the gospel to people that don't know it, you know? And that was a year and a half or so where I was really, really like, locked in on campus and I was going to community college at the time and sharing the gospel with like as many people as I could see.
5: Mm.
6: And then going to Bible college, to the Bible Institute, which is a 1 year program, like a whole different thing of ministering to other believers, you know, in hard things and trying to lead in that and the Lord challenging, like what you're saying, like the Lord challenging in trust and in faith and all these things. And like, It's not like one specific thing and you're just with that forever.
5: Mm-hmm.
6: You know, even like it can be multiple things at once and different things throughout time. And he's just like, he's making you more like him. Mm-hmm. And it's really like just crazy to see just waiting and letting time happen and letting things change over
5: That's
6: time.
5: That's the hardest thing.
6: Yeah.
5: Waiting. Because totally. In James, what does it say in the first chapter of James? It talks about patience.
6: Yeah.
5: Right?
6: Yeah.
5: And when you're patient, when you finally reach, I can't even quote it right now. I'm going to have to look it up. It's the verse about patience. But once you can figure out that patience, you will be perfect. And that's the whole thing is the patience for everything. Because I don't know about you, but I got ADD. And I'm like, or not only ADD, I do have ADD, but not only that, on top of it, I want to go get it done. I want to be used.
6: Right.
5: I'm just ready. Like,
6: yes.
5: God put me in. But he's like,
6: yeah.
5: you got to be trained. It's like a Navy SEAL. Like, I want to be a Navy SEAL.
6: Yeah.
5: All right, cool. Go out to war. And you're like, you got smoked. No, dude. You have to go through serious training
6: totally.
5: And preparation to become an instrument of war.
6: Yeah.
5: And in the same way, when you are an ambassador for Christ and you're filled with the Holy Spirit, the power from heaven, you become an instrument of war against the kingdom of darkness.
6: Yeah.
5: When you show up, just like going back to that school event, we went. The kingdom of darkness was coming against us. They were saying, yeah. hey, the principal's like, they can't hold the event. And then they go, hey, now everyone has to check in at lunch. We're pushing the event back. They did everything they could to stop the event. But all the students ended up showing up. And we went in and preached the gospel, and the Holy Spirit bomb dropped. And boom, they all got up, repented, and gave their life to Christ.
6: Mm-hmm.
5: And that's what happens. We are instruments of war, but you have to be trained to do that. And that's called discipleship.
6: Mm-hmm.
5: Speaking of discipleship, I want to talk to you about your Bible college.
6: Yeah.
5: What are some of the things that you learned in Bible college? Like, why you're

0: you're glad you went.
1: Hmm.
0: Because I think that it's only a year for young people.
1: Yeah,
0: they go.
1: Right.
0: And there's so much you can learn that what you learn there, you take for you with the rest of your life, even if you don't go into ministry.
1: Yeah.
0: I mean, these are just, I mean, life is ministry.
1: Totally.
0: Raising kids is ministry.
1: Yeah.
0: Having a wife, everything's ministry. Your neighbors, that's a ministry. Everything.
1: Yeah.
0: Tell me some things why people should go if they're young and they have time.
1: Yeah. So, to be honest, I feel like it was a really challenging year of my life, and it was especially during the second half, it was really difficult. But what was taught through this program, and I'm sure there's other programs like it, but the one that I'm aware of is CBI.
0: They're all over,
1: and it's the truth of the Word of God, you know. And sort of before going, I was very set in this, like, well, every time I open my Bible, the Lord has to give me some crazy thing that He spoke to me. But one thing that the Lord teaches, especially through going through the entire Bible, is that even if He isn't saying something to you that's like crazy, changing my life, it's true. It doesn't feel like crazy when there's no feeling associated with it, and no, oh my goodness, me and the Lord are so close right now.
0: Mm-hmm.
1: When that doesn't exist, can you really bank on the promise of the Word of God? Is it really worth your trust? And I feel like that's the biggest lesson that I learned, is like, the Lord isn't speaking to me right now, but He's already spoken to me through His Word.
0: Mm-hmm.
1: And I just need to trust what that says.
0: Mm-hmm.
1: You know, and am I going to trust when He says He'll never leave you or forsake you?
0: Mm-hmm.
1: And am I going to trust when He says you don't have to worry about your food and clothing because your Heavenly Father knows you need them? And so seek first His kingdom and all these things will be added to you. Can I really trust that? Even though I don't really feel it.
0: Mm-hmm.
1: Even though when I do seek first, like, it seems like all these things aren't being added to me. Like, all those things, like, is His Word worth trusting without any of the feelings, without any of the things to hang on to?
0: Mm-hmm.
1: Is it worth hanging on its own?
0: Well,
1: you know?
0: With that said, that's amazing, because the reality is you're not going to feel God every single part of the day. And
1: totally.
0: There's storms that, you know, being my age and stuff that I've experienced since I've been a Christian, there's moments when you're not hearing God. And literally, I'm reflecting back on the Word and be like, okay, this situation's not good, what's happening.
1: Yeah.
0: And I don't know how I'm going to get out of it, as far as just like, just life has twists and turns. You know, I lost my mom to cancer, and then you could have business problems, or you could have marital problems, or kid problems, or whatever it is in your life, right? You could be feeling depressed.
1: Yeah.
0: Christians get depressed. I mean, you know, Isaiah was, after slaying, you know, all the prophets of Baal and calling fire down from heaven, talking about an amazing time with God, showing up. So, you know, he ran away and he was scared, terrified, and he was depressed.
1: Yeah.
0: He's like, I don't care if I live or die at this point, right? Better off dead. So these times happen, but when you're in those moments, this is why when you read the Bible and you can trust it, then you say, I don't know what's going on in life in this situation, but I do know, says this, he'll never leave you, he'll never forsake you.
1: Yeah.
0: You know, and he loves you, and he didn't come to judge the world or condemn the world, but to save the world. You live in condemnation. Oh man, I'm not good enough, this and that. So these are those promises that you have to know and you have to believe.
1: Right.
0: Because if you don't believe, I've talked to people where they're living in their past, and I tell them, like, oh man, everything I've done. I go, when Jesus was on the cross and he took all the sins upon himself and he says, it is finished.
1: Yeah.
0: It is finished.
1: Yeah, totally.
0: It is done. If you don't believe that, you're never going to have the peace and grace of God.
1: Yeah.
0: Or not grace, but grace is always there, but you'll never have the peace of God.
1: Right.
0: Because you don't know the grace of God.
1: Right. Yeah, and totally. And you don't get to walk in the blessing that's available.
0: The blessing.
1: And think about what Jesus says in John 17, where he says, sanctify them by your truth. Then he says, your word is truth.
0: Mm-hmm.
1: You know, and like, it's not sanctify them by
0: how you feel
1: and what they think, or this circumstance that doesn't make sense. Like you said, like James says it, you know, look to the prophets as an example of suffering with patience, you know. And if you read like Jeremiah, for example, Jeremiah is faithful to the Lord his whole life, and he's prophesying, he's preaching, and he's trying to get the word out there. And in the end, he gets thrown in a well and he's just down there for days, you know. And in those moments, it was probably hard for him to believe, yes, Lord, your promise. And you see that in the Psalms where David writes, has your promise failed? You know, and those moments where you think, man, God's word doesn't seem to be true right now.
0: Mm-hmm.
1: There's not a thing that says, oh yeah, I totally see it.
0: Mm-hmm.
1: But then it's like, are you just going to trust what he said? Are you going to trust that what he had is better? You think about the temptation of Jesus in Matthew chapter 4, you know,

0: where he says, where the devil comes to him and says, turn these stones into bread because you are hungry. And Jesus could have done that because he was hungry. And and it didn't seem like there was any perk for him to avoid eating the bread. But then he says, man does not live by bread alone, but by every word from the mouth of God. You know, and like, I just trust it. I just trust the word. And not in a blind way or in a foolish way, but in a, I know that it's true. You know, I don't have to look to something else. Like, I trust it because it's trustworthy. Even if I don't see maybe some evidence, even if I don't feel when I'm experiencing it, even if there's no experience at all,
1: yeah,
0: I trust it.
1: Exactly.
0: You know, sorry, I can't hit
1: look,
0: the table.
1: Look at Paul.
0: Yeah.
1: John the Baptist.
0: Yeah.
1: Think about that. John the Baptist.
0: Mm-hmm.
1: And he's in jail. Mm-hmm. He got beheaded and he was there and he's like, is this the one?
0: Mm-hmm.
1: Right? So, yes, beautiful. I found that verse in James. It says, dear brothers and sisters, when troubles of any kind come your way, consider it an opportunity for great joy.
0: Mm-hmm.
1: For you know that when your faith is tested, your endurance has a chance to grow. So let it grow. For when your endurance is fully developed, you will be perfect and complete, needing nothing. So in those times, going back, you just go to the Word of God said, and it's a time of testing to let your endurance grow. Why? Because God wants you to be a spiritual giant. Like, he wants to grow you. Like, he doesn't want you to be a little baby. And like Paul says, you know, you're still drinking the milk.
0: Right.
1: When are you going to grow in the faith? And this is the thing, is like, people get stuck in never growing. And as they gave their life to Christ 6 years ago, I tell people, if you're the same person you were from 6 years ago, if you're just coming here in like a quick 30-minute Sunday morning service and you're not digging in, dude, you're just barely surviving. You know what I mean? The spirit is weak, and that's probably why you're getting your butt kicked all day long, right?
0: Right, totally.
1: And then you ask, and those are the people that come up to you and go, bro, I'm struggling.
0: Yeah.
1: And the first thing I say, do you read your Bible? Of course you're struggling.
0: Mm-hmm.
1: Your flesh is dominating, and your spirit is like almost non-existent. The Holy Spirit is like dying because he has no food, like just barely hanging in there. And speaking of power through the Word is like when you're filled with the Holy Spirit, which means to be controlled by the Word of God, it, you know, you could be in a fight with some whatever.
0: Yeah.
1: And the person could be totally disrespecting you.
0: Mm.
1: And in your mind, you're thinking, well, I should light them up. Mm. But then I don't know if this has ever happened in my life. I don't even have the power in me to be like, to snap at them.
0: Mm.
1: Like, if it's long enough and I start getting myself ramped up, yeah, I can. But sometimes I feel like the Holy Spirit's so like, that even if I say something back to him, I felt like it was so like, there was no power behind it.
0: Mm.
1: I've noticed that recently in some of these situations I've been in. If, you know, if someone like will disrespect me, I want to say it. In my mind, the natural man's like, light them up.
0: Yeah.
1: And then the spirit's like, there's no power in me to even like want to do it. And if I do say it, I was like, that was so weak. I didn't even want to do that.
0: Yeah. Yeah.
1: Spirit. Because if you're reading and praying the Word of God, the spirit man will, the Holy Ghost will dominate. Okay, so that's one reason to go to Bible college.
0: Oh man, I would just say like learning the Bible. Yeah. Like very fundamental. But
1: How does that benefit one's life, learning the Bible?
0: Okay, because you can, you know, and it says in the book of Hebrews, God's spoken by his son, and the word of God testifies to Jesus Christ. And so if you, like what you're saying, like if you want to stop struggling and you want to start, if you want to start walking in holiness, if you want to have a life that's changed, and maybe that doesn't mean you're super blessed, but in the midst of whatever hardship you're going through or any difficulty, the security of the truth. You know, Jesus says in the book of Revelation, it says, write, for these words are faithful and true. And there's no other words that are faithful and true. It was really a huge thing that got me saved, that got me excited about the Word of God, and that ultimately sent me to go to Bible college, is everybody else's words were not. Sometimes they were true. Sometimes it were lies, but nobody else's words were faithful and true.
1: Mm-hmm.
0: You know, it says that the raised in truth through Jesus Christ. Mm-hmm. You know, and when we start to read the word, we get to know Jesus better. And so Bible college helped a lot with knowing the Bible, which maybe doesn't transform your circumstance, but it transforms you and your heart.
1: Mm-hmm.
0: You know, it transforms how you view things. It transforms how you interact with people.
1: Mm-hmm.
0: You know, and it's the only thing that you can trust. That's the other thing. It's like, it is the truth.
1: Mm-hmm.
0: Why aren't we as invested as possible into it? Why isn't this our second language that we speak is in the Word of God. Why isn't this

0: the way that we're processing all of life right, if we know that this is all that is right, you know, because a person who loves you can say I love you and not mean it at all. You know, a person can do something nice for you and not care about you. But Jesus has given us his word and proved his word through the things that he's done. And that's it. That's the only thing. That's the only thing in life that we can grab hold to, and everything else goes away. You know, and you see that like Jeremiah or in the Apostle Paul, you know, where he says, at my last defense, nobody stood with me, but the Lord stood with me and strengthened me. You know, nothing. When everything else goes away, what actually is there to hold? All it is Jesus. And how can we know Jesus and know to hold on to us through his word?
1: Everything will pass away except for my word, right?
0: In Amen. That verse, yeah, totally.
1: Everything will pass away.
0: Yeah.
1: I want to highlight one thing. I want you to expand. You were talking about he gives us a worldview. Or said something like that. But basically, and also it's like a spiritual, like when we read the Bible, because it's the truth, it gives us a spiritual lens.
0: Totally.
1: To see the world. And it really makes sense when you actually read the Bible and you see the worldview, you're like, oh yeah,
0: right.
1: We'll talk about. Right now there's, you know, my non-Christian friends or, you know, people that aren't don't read the Bible, they're like, well, you know, there's wars, there's earthquakes, there's famine, what's going to happen? Well, the Bible says that the rainbow is a sign of, you know, the world will never flood again. So,
0: don't
1: worry about global warming. Check, okay, that's done. So you don't have to worry about it. The other thing is, the Bible says in the last days, you know, before his coming, Jesus is coming, it says that there's going to be wars, rumors of wars, you know, there'll be famines, pestilence, you know, all these different things that are going on. So it's all there. That just means that these are the signs of the times that Jesus is coming. So get ready. We don't know if the rapture is coming tomorrow.
0: Yeah.
1: We don't know if it's coming in 100 years.
0: Yeah.
1: I mean, it's God's grace, right? He wants to make sure that no one perishes. So the more people can be reached for Christ.
0: Yeah.
1: But they're the signs of the times that always be ready, right? We want our candle lit. It's like talking the parable of the people waiting for the bride to come, you know? Burning, be ready, because he can come at any time. The Bible says he comes like a thief in the night.
0: Totally.
1: You know? If you knew when the thief of the night would be coming, you'd be ready with your gun, right?
0: Mm-hmm.
1: But always be ready. But that's the thing, is that the biblical lens. Let's talk about that a little bit, about how the scripture, because how the scripture can work as a lens to the world from your point. And I want to just give you something to kind of like think about, is like we look at the younger generation. They're growing up. Your generation. How old are you? 18. Yeah. See, you're the generation. What are you considered? Like, what are you, Gen Z? Or
0: I'm
1: like,
0: Gen Z. Yeah.
1: You're Gen Z.
0: Yeah.
1: So with all that, where does Gen Z end? By the way,
0: I think 2010.
1: Does that?
0: I think Gen Alpha starts in 2011 or something like that.
1: Okay. So with that said, you're Gen Z. You're the generation everyone's talking about. You guys have grown up with screens.
0: Yeah. Totally.
1: What we're seeing is, if you don't have a biblical lens, that screen can be used as, it's like a loaded gun. It can be used for good or for bad.
0: Yeah.
1: It's dead. And if you don't have a biblical lens, what can happen?
0: Yeah.
1: Versus, how does the biblical lens work with the screen?
0: Yeah. Well, and I think like that's what we're seeing Gen Z, one of the most interested in Jesus generations that we've had for a long time. You know, the ones that are interested in Jesus are really into it. You know, and it's, I think it's different from previous in the sense that there's so much fluff and there's so much lies, and you can scroll for hours and not really get anything out of it. Mm-hmm. But when anybody takes hold of the truth of who Jesus is and they realize there's something of substance here, there's something for me really to hold on to. It's faithful and true. Nothing else that I've seen today is faithful and true. When I hold on to that, everything changes. You know, and I would say Gen Z is one of the most insecure generations, one of the most suicidal generations, one of the most anxious, most depressed generations. And some of that stuff is chemical, of course. Some of that stuff is legit. But for the most part, it's driven by how many voices people are hearing.

0: real truth, who offers you a new life, when that person says to you, you don't have to worry what people say, you know, when that person says, don't worry about what you wear, you know, when that person says, I don't look at the outward appearance, but I look at the heart, you know, or that person says, in Christ, there's neither slave nor free, Greek nor Jew, barbarian or Scythian, man or male or female, but in Christ is all and is in all. You know, when that person says all those things, like your identity is formed. 2 verse 9, let me pull it up because it's so valid. I honestly think this verse is just crazy.
1: While you pull it up, I'm going to say a few things. No, I love the fact that you're saying this, and it's awesome that you're a Gen Z if you come from the horse's mouth. Like, you are in it, you're there, you're around it, and this is why. You know, you said this. You said, it's not some are off, but reality is, it's too big of a problem. There's something else.
0: Totally.
1: And it's what you said after. Go ahead, and then we're going to break it
0: up. For sure. Well, this is 1 Peter chapter 2, verse 9 and 10. Just think about this verse being understood by somebody who has no identity or is searching for identity, who's insecure about who they are, who doesn't know who their people are. To that person, you are a chosen generation, a royal priesthood, a holy nation, his own special people, that you may proclaim the praises of him who called you out of darkness into his marvelous light, who once were not now the people of God, who had not obtained mercy, but now have obtained mercy. And like, that's impactful. That's real.
1: Was that again?
0: That's 1 Peter chapter 2, verse 9 and 10.
1: I just read that this morning.
0: That'll change you, though.
1: Oh, I know. It's amazing.
0: Yeah, a person who has nothing to hold on to.
1: Okay, we got a lot more to talk about.
0: Yeah.
1: No, this is a really amazing conversation. I'm glad it went. It's Holy Spirit-led for sure. All right, so guys, go to Ryan Reese Official on YouTube. You can get all the past shows if you want to watch it. You can share it. Subscribe. You can go to thewhosoever.com. It's our ministry that we invade public schools, 100 schools a year, and we're seeing them just running to Jesus. You can go to my website, Ryan, that has all the Revival Night details and book and podcast and that book, Kill the Noise, that you were talking about. Yeah. Sold everywhere. You can find it everywhere. We're going to come back, Sexton from Calvary Chapel.
0: Ellicott City.
1: Okay, I lost it.
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2: Now, back to the show.
1: All right, we are back. Man, this show has been amazing, dude. Thanks for being on. I got Ben. I got Ben Sexton from Calvary Chapel City. You're serving over here now.
0: Yeah.
1: What are you involved with?
0: Yeah, I'm running the social media for this. It's at Calvary Chapel Ellicott City. It is ELLICOTT.
1: And it's in Maryland.
0: It's in Maryland. Yeah, we're located in Columbia, Maryland. We used to be located in Ellicott City.
1: Got it. See? Okay, I didn't know that.
0: Yeah, it's just a lot. But, so we're running social media for that. Been involved a little bit with the evangelism here. We have a team that kind of goes out weekly. And some stuff with the youth. Mm-hmm. But, yeah, mostly social media.
1: You know what I think? I think you need to start coming on some Whosoever trips with us.
0: I'd be happy to.
1: I know you went on one. That was just the warm-up. That was the introduction.
0: The warm-up?
1: That's the introduction.
0: Yeah.
1: But we have some schools. We do. The skate parks are very rare.
0: Yeah.
1: Our main focus is the schools.
0: Yeah.
1: That's where full gymnasiums. And then when we go to, like, different countries, it's mandatory schools. In America, we get to do one school.
0: Yeah.
1: And when we go to different countries, and we have, I mean, Australia just opened up, Japan just opened up, Europe is opening up. So I don't know, but for sure, these other two areas, Mexico, South America. There's always something. I stop now.

0: I just got off call yesterday.
1: That's funny.
0: Anyway, with all that said, but when we go to these schools, the way it works is they give us mandatory from America to these other countries. And, dude, we can do 3 schools a day, maybe 4. I have to take multiple because we can literally do like 45 events in 2 weeks.
2: Wow.
0: With the amount of events. And then at night we hit churches and then skate parks and outreaches or just like main city outreaches. So we take like a team and I'm just throwing people, you go preach this one, I'm going to do this one, you do that one. And it's just like full send till we're dead. And then at the end, we just take a nap for like a week.
2: Right. Yeah.
0: But when you look at it, dude, you're in front of like 20,000 people.
2: Yeah.
0: Yeah. And we're just seeing them just coming to Jesus. And then we're plugging them. So it's fun. And I even have the Gideons come out. They come out.
2: Oh, yeah, yeah.
0: Because I call the Gideons whatever country we're in.
2: Yeah.
0: And they, with their team, with their Bibles, that are Bibles in their language. So once I'm done, then I bring the Gideons in, and then they're passing the Bibles, knowing them where to read and all that.
2: Yeah.
0: It's just an amazing thing that only God can do. If you come out, and I'll put you to work in the schools.
2: Yeah, be happy to.
0: You come testify.
2: Let me know.
0: That's how I do.
2: Especially if you do the Northeast.
0: Anywhere, dude. Oh, yeah. Yeah. And
2: I'll
0: the doors are opening.
2: I'll go with you.
0: I was talking to Lori. He says that he's sitting right now.
2: Yeah.
0: For them.
2: Oh, for sure.
0: Yeah. So.
2: For sure.
0: It's, we should, and that's cool. You're a North, you're right. So, going back to your people. There it is,
2: yes,
0: right? So, and I'll throw you to the wolves, you know. I'll throw you right into the middle of the gymnasium. And,
2: totally. I'll do it, man.
0: And let's out and just let him do what he's going to do.
2: Yeah.
0: It'd be awesome. I think we should do that. So. All right. Back after it. If you guys just tuned in, this first show is, the first part of the show has been amazing. Amazing. You've got to listen to it. Go to my YouTube channel. It's Ryan Reese Official. And subscribe or listen to it, share it. And there's like years and years. I think we have like 8 years or 9 years. I can't even remember so long. But we have so many amazing episodes. I mean, if you want to hear some radical stories, also, any of our tour episodes, you'll hear all there. And then just even these interviews of like what we're talking about here about the importance of the Word and the Holy Spirit of God is, he uses you, and the gold's on the road. It's not about getting to the end to the gold at the end of the rainbow. It's like the gold is on the road, and the road on the road is the lessons.
2: Yeah.
0: And he's preparing you for each chapter, each season of your life. And when you fail, you get up, you dust, you shake the dirt off. Because we all fail. We all make mistakes. I've made tons of mistakes, but I learned. That's the deal.
2: Yeah, for sure.
0: So with all that said, you read this verse at the, like the last, what section. Is it, the break?
2: Yeah.
0: What was it? It was in 1 Peter.
2: Chapter 2, verse 9 and 10. You want me to read it?
0: Yeah, go ahead.
2: All right. But you are a chosen generation, a priesthood, a holy nation, his own special people, that you may proclaim the praise of you out of darkness into his marvelous light, who once were not a people, but are not, who had not obtained mercy, but now have obtained mercy.
0: So with that great lead up to your testimony, the darkness into the light.
2: Yeah.
0: And, pastor's kid, yeah, so that does, who cares?
2: Yeah.
0: Who cares?
2: Yeah, yeah.
0: Look at my story. You didn't, but there was a time when you walked away.
2: Yeah.
0: So go ahead and share what you want to share about what that felt like when you were going through this process of not, and then how God encountered you. And then just encourage people, Christ, and give their life to Christ.
2: Yeah. Okay, so I was born into a Christian home. My dad's a pastor. My mom was the worship leader. They planted this church 20. And so grew up wholesome, very God focused, like Bible based household, and really sweet. And I had everything going for me as far as like it goes.
0: Yeah.
2: And it was great. And almost like your homeschool, never really did like a lot of many worldly influences. We didn't have a TV in our house till I was like 10. Crazy. Yeah.
0: That's amazing.
2: Really like unique situation. But over time, I'm not even totally certain what switched, but entering, I started to just in different areas. And I remember it was Christmas break, my fifth grade, and I looked at porn for the first time. And that began just a horrible season of started with that as the root sin.
0: Question, because it's always an interesting twist. Fran, or you saw it on a computer.
2: I really don't remember the first time I saw it. Yeah. If I had to get exposed to it pretty young, probably like 7 or just kind of seen it around.
0: Yeah.
2: Because, you know, it's the world we live in. Totally. Yeah. And then, so, from just sort of curiosity, you know?
0: Oh, yeah.
2: And for the first time, probably when I was like, and then things just...
0: Yeah.
2: And I would was lonely or when I was overwhelmed or and it just drifted further and further. And then in the midst of all this began

0: bitterness towards my parents, a lot of family. Felt like I couldn't trust anyone out to anyone, and really self-isolated, which was weird because I was still going to church. I was still doing tech and AV for my church. It was gone. Like, it was all gone for me. Like, none of it. It was just, I began to rest. I had a lot of anxiety. And towards the end of school, which was in eighth grade, I was probably like, starting to become really suicidal, which is weird. And see, like, I don't know. It's not, you know, like, it's not like, there's no, like, flash, you know?
1: No, it is. It doesn't matter of, like, everything that you're talking about. Look at this mental health crisis. These are the sites of sin.
0: Totally.
1: And people are feeling now, as we, one thing or another, what they're doing,
0: right,
1: it's what they're going through now.
0: Absolutely.
1: It's very relatable.
0: Yeah, and that's the thing. There was no showiness to it. Like, is it bragging that I had? There was no cred that I developed. Just, it was shameful and ashamed. And, you know, and that is, I feel like that is to a lot of young people in the church. But the side effects were depression and anxiety. Mm-hmm. And it was really difficult. But, and insecurity. And I had a brief stint. It was like a ton of sleep paralysis when I woke up. And I thought it was, and I was like, I'm not really sure what's going on. But it was like a really, don't realize the darkness. It says in the book of John, men love light. You know, in 2 Peter, it says that he was faith. It says that they're blind, that they were cleansed from their past sin. Whether or not I was saved at that time, I don't have faith in Jesus from a young age. What I do know is, and I was separated from the presence of the Lord, and I was insecure, and I wasn't, I was, and I didn't know. And identity and many different things listened to, or the way that I dressed, the funny guy with trying to be popular, trying to like ask girls to school dances, but it's like all these things I'm putting in. And every the thing that I, who I am now, oh man, music, and that's who I am now. And all that stuff went, all stuff faded, and none of that came off. And then it was my freshman year of high school, and I was kind of out of options and not really feeling motivating. Sleep schedule, I'm anxious, I'm into.
1: Sounds
0: really bad. I started reading the Bible. That was sort of the thing. And in life, the Bible. I remember crying out to the Lord. I'm a Christian. The Bible says it. These Christian, and none of these, and none of the things used to be in the Christian life. And I don't. And Lord, but what you're, that you can't, what you actually have isn't working, Lord. What the Bible says, you know that. The Bible to understand what's, and I read, for one, it says in 2 Peter chapter 1, that the ability to participate, which means we can partake of who Jesus, to like Jesus lived, the weakness in the world. I'm thinking my life is, that's in this world. If I have the corrupt heart so desperately, deceitful, and then it says, and if these things are, give all your faith, virtue, knowledge, and knowledge, self-control, godliness, and love, and all. I'm reading the attribute I have. In that moment, I said that what it took, not having in myself, I did not have any of the right things for a sinner. Not I admitted that I was, and I read truth about who Jesus is, God, and he's your salvation. Completely. I remember talking to my dad, many of this stuff. I've been telling you the whole, and First Peter, being a royal priest, and reads to a person who felt like he did, and felt like he did hang out with, and character quality, worthwhile, have any self-value. This is me. Create life, you know, wild.
1: You're saying, if you start looking at the, like the average, this before, and I'm going to say, for the average 8 years old, they have a pornography group, I think they're called. You should look them up, they have a book called Part 1, and Jesus Christian Research, that's just awesome, gens, what they're doing. It was all the statistics. Basically said is that, they did a survey, so watch pornography, and a lot of people educate, think about that.
0: Yeah.
1: When I, years ago, Silicon Valley, middle school student, and no one ever said he's bad. And there's much of billions, I know the numbers that is out young, you know, women and equal, not pornography.
0: Totally.
1: The demic,
0: yeah.
1: And also, they said that if you do your whole bad, your whole box, then that, they, because how great is it said? Thing, so,
0: kind of is mysterious. Feel it. Because it's promised through his will within my life. Don't have to be free. I don't have to, you know. Colossians 2, his will within my life. Don't have to be free. I don't have to, you know. Colossians 2, she is active, then she's dead, and so the glitch is in your heart, and it's your heart. And so if you have a, you say, that's when you can. You can use the same heart and your heart. And so if you have a, you say, that's when you can use you are. Like wherever you are. He says, where is the problem is, you know, there's worth of a single thing to rest. Your

0: his wife, her, and his other. You can only see her. Fuck drunk. Drunk is.
1: His will within my life. Don't have to be free. I don't have to, you know. Ashes to she's actually dead, and so your heart. And so if you have a you say that's when you can you are like everywhere he says the word is good to your perfect, you know, there's worth of his will within my life. Don't have to be free. I don't have to, you know. Ashes to she's actually dead, and so your heart. And so if you have a you say that's when you can you are like everywhere he says the word is good to the perfect, you know, there's worth of
0: his wife, her, and his other. You can only see her. If I'm drunk,

0: what is a good and acceptable and perfect will of God in your life. I love that. Because the word here, the will of God, it means that we may have a life that is dedicated, a life that is surrendered to God, which is no longer who I live, but is He that lives in my life. It is working through my life every single day of my life. And then, second part, verses 3 to 16, the relationship to other people. Now, this is a good one. It's going to speak about your relationship with me with you, and you with others, including family. He says, "For I say, through the grace given unto me, Paul, to everyone that is among you, not to think himself more highly than he ought to think, but to think soberly." Here, the word is used 6 times here in the New Testament. The verb in the Greek is found 30 times. Sound mind, in a real mind, in the Greek that he says here. It comes with prayer and watching. It's an attitude, check this out, of humility. Soberly, to be humble. As God dealt to each one of us the measure of faith. That word to deal there, the word is to divide or to distribute to each one of us the measure of faith. How much faith has God given to you? I mean, are you bold on your faith? Or are you kind of shy on your faith? Now, we have to remember that God used us to accomplish what? His work. He's using you, He's using me to accomplish His work. Secondly, God uses us to blow the world away of what He's done in each one of our lives. Only God can do that. Verse 4. For as we have many members in one body, but all the members do not have the same function. So He wants us to understand that every one of us are different. So God has given me the gift, okay, word of knowledge, word of wisdom, prophecy. He might give you other gifts that maybe I don't have. There's a gift of giving, where people love giving. They don't murmur and complain, no matter what their checkbook may be. They're always giving hilariously to the Lord. And then there's others with great compassion for people. But He wants to make sure that we understand, for as we have many members in one body, but all members do not have the same function. Verse 5. So we being many, okay, so we're many, are one body in Christ, and individually members of one another. Yes, we're brothers and sisters of one another. Verse 6. Having then gifts, differing according to the grace that is given to us. So if they are gifts and they're different, let's look at them. See what he says. Let us use them. If prophecy, let us prophesy in portion according to faith. Now, prophecy here is speaking forth God's word. 1 Corinthians 14, verse 3 and 4. But a prophet was God's mouthpiece. Remember that in the Old Testament? The prophet was God's mouthpiece who received direct revelation from God and then spoke to the people what God had said. And then he says, notice, he says, our ministry. This refers to working in practical ways as to assist other believers in serving them. And then he says, let us use it in our ministry, in serving. You see, our ministry. He who teaches in teaching, and that is to instruct the truth of the scriptures, like Titus chapter 2, 12 through 15. Systematic inspiration. Here, he's talking scriptural inspiration of the scriptures, knowledge, biblical truth.
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0: Verse 8, he who exhorts, that is he who encourages, exhortation, encouraging, to entreat, 2 Corinthians chapter 1, verse 3 and 4. But he who exhorts in exhortation, he, here it is, he who

0: gives, tithing to God, giving liberally to God, without murmuring, without complaining. 2 Corinthians chapter 9, 6 through 9, Acts 20, verse 35, and on and on and on. And it's so sad that the majority of the church, maybe 80% of the church, don't give anything to God. They keep it all to themselves. But it's so cool that whatever I don't have, whatever I have, I give to God. In obedience to the word of God, I give sacrificially, because God loves what? A cheerful, hilarious giver. Sacrificially means I give that which I do not have, but by faith, in obedience to God's word, I give to God. You know what God does? He honors it. He honors it. That you're doing that, giving to God, because you love Him. And then he says, with diligence, he who shows mercy with cheerfulness. So showing mercy again. Notice that. Being merciful if you want God to be merciful to you. Verse 9. Let love be without hypocrisy. I mean, how many people say they love you that are a bunch of hypocrites? I mean, real love doesn't have hypocrisy. Real love is always giving, never taking anything in return. So here Paul is bringing up these things that every one of us individually should have as Christians, practical Christian living. Let love be without hypocrisy. Abhor, hate that which is evil. Then why is it that we love so much evil? Evil should be hated by every child of God. And then he says, cling to that which is good. The word here is to hold fast. Hold fast to that which is good. So we notice here little exhortations in our attitude as Christians that me and you should what? Should exercise in our lives. That we should not only have in our own personal lives, but that we should exhort others concerning attitude in the kingdom of God. Verse 10, be kindly and affectionate to one another. I mean, that's a minus for me. I need a plus on that one. And here the idea is expressing an attitude again of affection. In the Greek, between a mother and a child. Be kindly affectionate to one another. With brotherly love, in honor, giving preference to one another. Don't be a respecter of persons. You love one son more than you love the other one or daughter or whoever. Don't be a respecter of persons, with everyone the same. Then he says, verse 11. He says, and not lagging. The word lagging here, not to be lazy. Not to be lazy. Slothful. Careless and zeal. He says, in diligence. Fervent. That is to be excited. Excited about the things that you do for the Lord. Serving the Lord. Not complaining about serving, but loving it. Lord, I love what I do for you. Verse 12. Rejoicing because what? We have joy in my life. Hope because I hope in the coming of Jesus Christ. I'm hoping that God's going to bless me, and I know that He's the one that blesses people. My hope not only is in Jesus, my hope is also in watching my children develop and grow, my grandchildren becoming what God wants them to be. And then how about this one? So tough for me too. Patient. Enduring trials in life. Whew, I think we can all relate to that. Enduring trials in life. And then how about continuing steadfastly to stand one's ground, to hold out, to endure, not to be moved. I mean, what does Satan want to do? He wants to move you from the place Christ has put you in. We need to be careful of that. Standing one's ground, not retreating. And that's so cool how here he talks about holding, standing your ground and not retreating. And then he says, what? In prayer. Isn't that cool? We should be on our knees. That should be our first priority, prayer. Communion with God in our lives. And then in verse 13, he says, distributing to the needs of the saints. Now look what he says here. Notice, helping people or anyone that is in need, even missionaries. If they're real missionaries, you want to support them. I told you before, I've gone to the mission field too many times, and I've been in countries where the missionaries live in beautiful place up on the hill, and every morning they come down to work with the people and say they're missionaries. A real missionary would be like my mother-in-law. Imagine how much more each one of us individually coming to that place in our lives that we not only know Jesus Christ as our Lord and Savior, but we're praying and putting our priorities in order. And then he says, 13 again, distributing to the needs of the saints. Who's that? The church. That's you and me. With hospitality. Notice, and given to hospitality. When was the last time you invited somebody over your house? Hospitality. Being hospitable to people. To those that are strangers in your life. And then finally, look what he says. This is so cool. He says, bless. Mark that, bless those who persecute you. I don't know about that. Notice what he says here. Bless those that persecute you. That is, those that are trying to come against you. They're trying to demean you. He says, bless and do not curse. Rejoice with those who rejoice. I mean, how many times somebody rejoices and you go, how come you're so happy? Because you're not happy. I mean, if they're rejoicing, rejoice with them. Notice, it says they rejoice and then weep with those that weep. Man, I've been in so many situations like this. I mean, it's incredible when I can rejoice, but when you have to weep, it is so hard. So hard to see people broken. Just like their husband, their wife, their little baby. Weep with those that weep. Rejoice with those that rejoice. And then he says, be of the same mind towards one another. Hey, you guys, let's be of the same mind. But as the body of Christ, let us be of the same mind one toward another. So that we can be on the same page. He says, do not set your mind on high things. Pride. Notice that. Don't think that you're better than everybody else. Well, I don't have lunch or breakfast with that person. In South America, you see this all the time. When you go to Chile, you go to Argentina, wherever, you see people of different classes. You have the poor class, you have the middle class, and the upper class. The upper class never goes out with the poor class. And they have a problem also with the middle class. But it's so sad that we respect a person, for to me it doesn't matter who you are. Who cares? I don't care if you're a movie star, a professional baseball or whatever. You're the same to me. Because a lot of times we idolize people. And we got to be careful with that. Idolizing people but treating everyone the same. The same as God speaks here. But taking and becoming humble before God. And saying, Lord, forgive me for thinking that I was better than that person. Forgive me, Lord, for coming to that place of pride, because the sin of Satan was pride. Remember, he used to be our father, no longer. But because he sinned against God, and he said five I wills, I will, I will, I will, I will, God said you won't, and he got kicked out. And what did he do? He came, and he's trying to pass on that pride to every one of us in this world, to every one of us. Here he says, do not set your mind on high things, but associate with who? With humble people. People that don't say, I'm humble, don't do that. That's pride. You know people are humble, not talking about themselves, not promoting themselves. They'll do anything for anybody. You can blast on them, you can curse them, you can do whatever because they're humble. They really don't care, they forgive you. I mean, think about it. Humble people. And then lastly, he says, do not be wise in your own opinions. Self-righteousness.
1: 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We'd love for you to join us again next time as we return to more of our verse-by-verse study of God's Word. Now, here's Rawl with a closing thought.
0: And in this last part of Romans, in chapter 12 here, verse 70 to 21, he now speaks about relationship to our enemies. Do you have enemies? Listen carefully. Verse 17. Repay no one evil for evil, nor have regard for good things in the sight of all men. So here again, to get even with people, you know, to hurt them, we don't want to do that. Verse 18. If it is possible, as much as depends on you, live peaceably with who? With all men. But it takes what? Dying of myself. Dying of myself to be able to do that. And then look what he says, verse 21. Do not be overcome by evil. Underline that. Do not be overcome by evil. Here's the answer. But overcome evil with good. We must stay in God's Word and prayer, you guys, all the time, in order to not only believe the Scriptures, but that the Scriptures can be fulfilled in my own life.
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8: Today, we're going to look at a few scriptures. Today's message comes in a form of a question, and that question being, how do you see it? The way we see something shapes the way we live with it. Our perspective often determines our response more than the situation itself. Two people can face the same challenge, yet one sees it as an obstacle that defeats them, while the other sees it as an opportunity that grows them. How we see something influences our thoughts, our choices, and ultimately the direction of our lives. When our vision is shaped by faith and hope and God's truth, we position ourselves to walk in victory. But when it is clouded by fear and doubt or negativity, we can miss the very

is a process. One of the main areas where all things must become new is in the area of our sight. Sight meaning how I view situations, how I process them based on the lens which I'm looking through. Viewing and processing life from a kingdom point of view is totally different from viewing and processing life outside the kingdom. The challenge for sight becoming new is that most of our lives are spent looking and processing situations from a human or natural point of view. When a situation arises, we immediately see it from how we are used to seeing it, how others see it, how society has taught us to see it. Even to what TV has shown us, we view situations based upon what is entering into our psyche and our mind. In order to walk in victory as a believer, faith must become my eyes. We must die to how we have seen things in our life and begin to open up to how God views the situations in our lives. This morning, I want you to look at how sight determines our response. In 2 Kings chapter 6, verse 14 through 17, the enemy has surrounded Elisha and his servant, and the goal of the enemy was to take their lives. The servant viewed the situation as defeat. We are going to die. We are outnumbered, and based on how he saw it, he responded with fear. He panicked. His response was based on previous responses. His response was automatic. There was no struggle in his response. The way he saw it was based on how he saw everything else in the past. And that was when something comes up against me, when I am surrounded, when I am in a battle, when I am in a struggle and it seems overwhelmed, I come to the conclusion that it's over, that I'm done. His servant, Elisha's servant, his sight was based on seeing one picture, one image, one view, and only one. Meanwhile, Elisha was in the same room as his servant, in the same situation. He saw what his servant saw, but he saw the situation from God's view. His servant saw an army surrounding them. Elisha saw those same enemies surrounding them. But Elisha remained calm. His response was directly linked to what he saw spiritually, not what he saw naturally. Elisha, through the eyes of faith, saw an army of angels surrounding him and said to his servant, "Fear not, for they that be with us are more than they that be with them." And the Bible never said Elisha initially saw the horses and chariots. He saw the same situation, but he saw it from God's view. God's view is not having to see how he's going to do it. It's knowing he's going to do it. The servant saw an army surrounding them. Elisha saw that same army surrounding them. But he looked at the situation from God's viewpoint. And God's viewpoint taught Elisha that although it looks like we're done, it looks like we're finished, it looks like we are outnumbered physically and everything is going to end in death for us, that's how it looked physically. But from God's viewpoint, Elisha believed and he knew that God is with us, that God is going to do something in this situation. The servant's response said, "The devil is busy." But Elisha's response said, "God is busy." When we faint, when we give up, when we give in, when we quit, when we look and act defeated, it's because all we see is what's facing us.
when we stand, when we soar,

0: when we refuse to quit, give up, or give in, it's because we see the storm, but we also see God in the storm. We see the valley, but we also see God in the valley. We see the pain. We see the struggle, but we also see God in the pain, and God is with me in the struggle. Yes, I see the darkness, but I also see my God with me in the darkness. I see him using this situation to build my faith. I see him using this trial, this difficulty I'm in. I see him using it to reach others through me. I see him making his name great, even though I'm in a battle, even though I'm outnumbered, even though it looks like I'm going down. God is going to use this to make his name great through me and through my life. And I'll need you to see right now, yes, I know you are facing something that is surrounding you, something that is outnumbering you, overwhelming you, something that is heavy. I need you not just to see what you're facing. I need you to look through the eyes of faith and know that God is with you right there in the struggle. He's with you in the trenches. He is with you in the storm. And God will use you. God will use the situation to build your faith, to build his character in you. He will use where you are right now to make his name great. And then when we look in Psalm 73 and in verse number 3, it is there where Asaph admits that based on what he saw, he was about to walk away from God. He was about to turn away from the faith. He was about to turn away from believing and praying and worshiping because of what he saw in the situation he was faced with. He was watching the prosperity of the wicked. He watched them mock God. He watched them talk about believers and our way of life in such a negative and downgrading way. He watched them and compared their life to his and confessed in verse 16 that what I saw and what I was hearing from the unbelievers as they were prospering and as the believers were struggling, he said it became too painful. But the turning point is in verse 17, where Asaph says, when I went into the sanctuary of God, then I understood therein.
1: 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Today's teaching is about how you see it. The title is How Do You See It? And we want to see things from God's perspective. Let's just pause for a moment and thank God for his strength that keeps us going. If you're listening right now and you feel overwhelmed, just whisper, Lord, I trust you. Lord, I trust you. I pray that God will give you the ability to see things from God's perspective. Let's continue in our teaching on how do you see it.
0: Sanctuary of God means I got to a place in God where I saw what was happening from his eyes, from his point of view. I saw what was happening from heaven's point of view. And proper sight brought his life into correct alignment with God and with what the Lord was doing and speaking in his life at that time. Again, I'll repeat, proper sight brought his life into correct alignment. When Asaph saw the big picture, which is what you see when you look at your situation from God's eye, he said in verse 23, nevertheless, I'm continually with you. Yes, I see the prosperity of the wicked. I see the struggle of those who believe. And it brought me to a point where it was so painful in my heart and in my mind and in my spirit because I began to walk with what I call the disease of comparisonitis. When I began to compare my life to the life of someone else, And Asaph, he was at a point where I'm about to give up and to give in and to walk away. But when he went into the sanctuary of God, that place in God where I learned to be still, where I learned to just stop and say, God, what are you saying? What are you speaking? What are you doing in this situation? When he went into the sanctuary of God, and the way you and I enter into the sanctuary of God is when we begin to worship him. That means wherever I am, that can become a sanctuary. Because when I begin to worship him, I begin to see life. I begin to see my struggles. I begin to see what I am facing through his eyes. And when Asaph's eyes were open, he went from turning away from God to declaring that I am continually with you, Lord. Yes, it's hard, but I'm with you, Lord. Yes, it's a struggle, but I'm staying with you, Lord. Yes, I'm in this storm, but I'm staying with you, Lord. I'm confused. I don't understand, but I am staying with you, Lord. He went from slipping to standing. He went from quitting to staying. It's safe to say that his life changed when his eyes were open. His response to situations in his life changed when his faith eyes were open. As a result of seeing through the eyes of God, my response today is, God, I am continually with you. As a result of seeing what I'm going through from the eyes of God, my response is, God, I am continually with you. And then when we look at Matthew chapter number 8, verse 5 through 13, there we find a Roman soldier who approaches Jesus and asks him to heal his young servant, who is at home in the bed, paralyzed and in terrible pain. Jesus responds, I will come heal him. And the soldier responded, that's not necessary for you to come to my house. Just speak the word from where you are, and he will be healed. What that soldier was saying, the way I see it, is that your world, being the spiritual world, the world of God, the world of Christ Jesus, your world being spiritual, is governed the same way as this natural world. The soldier said, I'm under authority to my superior officer, and there are soldiers under my authority. I say go, and they go, or come, and they come, or do this, and they do it. That's how it operates in the natural. And he's believing and saying to in his own heart, the way I see how things operate in the natural, I totally believe that's how they operate spiritually. And Jesus, when he hears this soldier, the Bible says he was amazed. I have not seen faith like this in all of Israel. The soldier was saying, just as those under authority on earth have to obey, so do those under authority in the spirit. Jesus, you say go and it has to go. You say leave and it has to leave. You say stay and it has to stay, Lord. The soldier saw the situation the way God saw it. And because his faith was strong, his faith is what changed the situation from being one of defeat to one of victory. Your faith is directly affected by your spiritual sight. Weak sight produces weak faith. When you see what God sees, you believe in the impossible. When you see what God sees, you walk in the impossible. When you see what God sees, you begin to climb. You begin to soar. You begin to walk with strength and to walk with power. When I changed my lens and put on the lens of faith, I began to walk in victory. That's exactly what this soldier did. He said, I see what's happening in my home and in my rhythm and system of life. I see it through the eyes of the Lord. That Lord Jesus, you speak right where you are, and that's enough. My son, my child will be healed. And then last we look at John chapter 9, verse 35 through 41. After the healing of the blind man, Jesus asked him, do you believe in the Son of Man? And the man answered, I want to believe. Who is he? Jesus said, you have seen him, and he is speaking to you right now. The man responded, I believed, and then he worshiped Jesus. He responded, I believe, and he fell down on his knees and began to worship the Lord Jesus. His worship was connected to his sight. Let me say that again. His worship was connected to his sight because Jesus said, you have seen him and he's speaking to you right now. And when his eyes of faith were open and he believed who he was looking at was the Son of God, he began to worship him. Jesus said, he came into the world for judgment, to reveal truth in such a way that those who admit their spiritual blindness, their need for him, may come to see. And while those who claim they already see without him, that self-righteousness, that pride, they will remain in blindness. When the Pharisees heard this, they questioned him, asking, are we blind also? Exposing their unwillingness to recognize their need. In short, Jesus reveals to them in this text from John 9, 35 through 41, Jesus reveals that true sight comes through him. And spiritual pride leaves a person blind. My challenge for you and I today is to fight to see what we are facing in life through our relationship with the Lord, because my sight determines my response.
1: You've been listening to Pastor Sheridan McDaniel on Worship That Walks, and the message today was entitled, How Do You See It? I'm excited to introduce to our listening audience our oldest son and associate pastor of A Place for Worship, Pastor DeAndre Ellis. Welcome, Pastor D.
2: Hello, hello. Thanks for having me.
1: Yes, so we're going to ask you to give a brief recap on today's message and the importance of learning to see things from God's perspective. Can you touch upon that today?
2: Absolutely. Thank you again for having me. So I just wanted to point out a few key points and takeaways that we can use moving forward from this awesome sermon that we just heard. So the first thing that comes to me is, when he spoke about our perspective being limited, oftentimes we see things through our limited scope and what we've been through, but God sees beyond it. And he allows us to move bigger than our emotions, bigger than our past experiences. And because of that, you know, he has the full picture. So it's amazing because we are limited to what we've been through and what we've experienced. But God is the producer. He's the writer. He's written our full story.
1: Yeah.
2: So he knows, even though it may hurt right now, in the next chapter, we will be operating in strength and in truth.
1: That's absolutely encouraging. And I guess the other thing I would just ask you to touch upon is, sometimes we feel that time's been wasted or that experiences have not been effective. Can we talk about things that feel like dead ends to us or broken or wasted time?
2: Absolutely. This is definitely a topic that's near and dear to me, because I think oftentimes, especially if you are a person that is an overachiever or someone that has a chip on your shoulder, it's very easy to feel like, when I wasn't doing what I was supposed to do, God is going to maybe punish me or not. I'm not going to achieve everything that I could have while I was here.
3: Right.
2: But God puts us in every situation to get something from it. Every disciple, Jesus went and got them where they were, and they had the skill set that they had to do what they needed to do for what they were moving forward.
3: Yeah.
2: So everything that we experience is not a dead end, but instead a divine setup.
3: Yeah.
2: So God will put you in places, equip you, and give you certain skills so that when it's time for you to be in place and operate, you have what you need for
3: Amen.
2: Those things. And
3: Amen.
2: There's never any broken or wasted time. It's all equipping you for what it is that God is going to have you do, because it's for you.
3: Yes.
2: It's not for anyone else. It's your calling. It's your gifting. It's what you need.
3: Amen. Thank you so much for that. I pray that you all are very encouraged by what you heard today from the teaching, from the recap, and just the knowledge that God is in control and that we can trust him with our lives. Thank you for listening today. Thank you for joining Pastor Sheridan McDaniel on Worship That Walks. 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
4: 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Up next, it's Christianity Still Makes Sense with Bobby Conway. 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
5: Hello, I'm David Jeremiah. As America marks 250 years, this ought to be a moment not for anger, but for prayer, not for division, but for grace. You see, the best way to honor our country is to live out our faith with courage, conviction, and humility. In a time when many voices seek to pull us apart, we must remember this. Every person is made in the image of God and should be treated with dignity and respect. So let us ask the Lord to help us walk in truth, speak with grace, and demonstrate the kind of character that can strengthen a nation. And may God bless America.
6: On a recent edition of Pastor's Perspective, we have Pastors Char Brodesson of Calvary Chapel Costa Mesa and Mike Chaddick of Image Church OC answering questions about AI worship music.
7: Yeah, I mean, I don't think that there's any harm, right? I mean, we've had computer-generated music for actually some time, right? Like, we've got tracks and things like this. Of course, they're put together by somebody but on a computer, but they're not real instruments behind these things. So this has been a thing for some time. You've got music in the background like that. You lay in the Psalms over it, right? I think just for me, you know, I actually write music. I love to play music. I also lead worship. I have been doing that for over 20 years. And so I have very... I'm very opinionated about AI, and I think just about what it's doing right now, just to the whole, you know, creative industry. And I think, you know, part of what it means to be an image bearer of God is that we create because God is a creator. And I just think that there, you know, there are certain things like, you know, we should be thinking as Christians, at least, of AI as a helpful organizational tool. But I do not believe as Christians we should be looking to AI for generating content. Yeah. I actually think we have our content already. Right. And it's been passed down to us by, you know, through the Holy Spirit, through the prophets and through, you know, men and women of God. And we've received it from the church. Right. It's been passed down. So we have our content, and it's up to us, I think, to really dive into the story in order to express it in the way, you know, that it's unique to us in the sense of the my own rehearsing of the story, my own telling of the story of Jesus through my life. Nobody else can do that. And I think that's where we really are called into this creativity, you know, whether we are doing that with the product that we make or we produce, right? That's part of the artistic creative calling that every follower of Jesus has. And so I'm not a fan of the way that many people are using AI right now. I do recognize that it can be an incredibly helpful tool, but if I were to use it, I would take my content already and say, like, help me organize this content. But at the same time, you could push back and say, that's actually part of the creative process
8: right.
7: as well. Right.
8: Yes. So, yeah. I mean, I think there's just different elements of it. I mean, first of all, you know, if it's like in your case, Caesar, just the AI put together the music and the vocalization. But if it in fact, and this is something I would always want to confirm, like it's literally it's the Bible. It's just taking the Bible. It's not adding to or taking away. Then that's still the creative expression of God speaking through real people, real times, real places that he's chosen. So I think in that regard, I think that's fine. I think that's good. You are being blessed by it. If it's God's word, again, I mean, I'd rather have that, to be honest, than the creative heretical expression of a real person, like if it's wrong. So as far as this particular thing you're talking about, I think that's fine. If it's God's word and you enjoy it, that's great. However, I agree with you, Char. My concern is not Caesar listening to this, you know, R&B thing that took Psalms and put it into music. I hope the result of the pervasive use of AI does not diminish the creative human expression. In other words, I hope there's not people who've been gifted and called to write and create music who then go, oh, well, AI can do it, because creation is a formative process. Mm-hmm. In other words, it's not just about getting the product. It's about being changed in the process.
7: Yeah.
8: And I think that's the thing that's beautiful about human beings actually making these things. I was actually talking to my daughter about this a while ago, because she's kind of an artist and she's drawing and stuff, and she had some ideas for creations and stuff. And she goes, hey, what do you think, Dad, about AI could just make these designs and stuff? And I was like, yeah, I don't know fully what I think about that. Like, on the one hand, hey, if you like it and you want to make a custom sticker out of this thing AI made, fine. But what I hope it doesn't do is diminish your gift, your ability. Totally. And to be honest, there's a reason you're drawing. There's a reason you're making these designs and these figures, and it's coming from somewhere. And there's something happening in the creative process, and I would assume there's real science behind this, neurology and everything else, but that is actually formative. As you're doing this, you're creating something, and you are now different for having done it.
7: Yeah.
8: And so I would not want AI to take away from that.
7: Yeah.
8: But if it's the case, we can have both, you know, we can listen to this, hey, just, you know, it's not like I'm not a musician. I just want to hear the Psalms and, hey, this is my genre of music I like. And nobody's done this yet. Right.
7: Yeah.
8: I'm not going to wait 20 years for someone to get around to my niche, you know, genre of music that I like. So I'm going to have AI do it. Hey, if it's the Bible, I think that's great. But like you said, Jar, I do agree with you. I hope the result of that doesn't diminish human participation in the creative process.
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0: Well, today we are kicking off part two of our series, Constructing Godly Homes. Last week we talked about the blueprints for biblical fatherhood, and today we'll talk about God's blueprints for motherhood. And when I think about moms, it's one thing that everybody has in common. We all came into the world because of a mom. And when I think about my mom, I have some fun memories of my mom growing up. My mom grew up in a home where she never heard the words, "I love you," from her dad until she was 40 years old. She grew up with the father who was a landscaper, and she had four brothers, and my uncles are just unbelievably meticulous. They have these old, like, 57 Chevys and 65 Mustangs and 63 Corvettes, and they fix them up, and their garage is filled with these cars, and they just look like perfection. My grandpa was said to be able to paint a car. My mom said he painted a car with a brush, and you wouldn't even see a line on it when he was done. They were very, very aesthetically detailed in the landscaping. And my mom grew up working. My grandma would come into the bedroom after my mom would make the bed, and she would make my mom drop a nickel on the bed. And if the nickel didn't bounce, she had to make it again. So when my mom had me, she didn't want me to grow up feeling like work was something you always had to do, because her family's identity was wrapped up in work. And so she didn't always get to enjoy childhood. So she wanted me to be able to enjoy childhood. When I look back, I really understand the reasoning in that. But boy, she didn't know what she got herself into when I came into the world. From a young age, I was very strong-willed. I caused a lot of pain through my stupidity. But one thing that my mom gave me is unconditional love. No matter what I ever did wrong, Mom, I knew and know you always loved me. And that's the greatest gift a mom can have. And when you know what I put her through, and she's still sitting here, that's special. My mom was such a believer in me as a human. She believed in me too much so that she didn't live in reality as a mom. Like, she thought that I could have been a major league baseball player, and she was convinced of it. Now, part of it was she wanted me to buy her a home in Neligel Ranch in Southern California, which I told her I would gladly do if I got there. But the fact of the matter is, you know, I played college baseball. I had, you know, a great pitching career in high school. And I think that if I had the grades, I would have been able to play at, like, a great competitive D1 school. And if I had my head on my shoulders, could have got drafted maybe and been batting practice, but I never would have made it. I don't think I had it. But Mom believed that in me. And she always told me to dream big. She gave me that as something to think about, to don't let my dreams get crushed, to believe. She's also a mama bear for me. I remember when I was pitching when I was a kid, and the umpire wasn't calling strikes. He was calling my strikes balls. Of course, that's what Mom thought. And she ended up getting kicked out of the game. And they threw her out of the game. And so she goes out to center field, and I'm on the mound. And I look back, you know, I look back out to center field. There's my mom, and she's in my dad's Mercedes convertible, standing in the back. "Pitch that strike, Bobby." I mean, she was just roasting that umpire. So she's off the field, and I thought, now that's a proud mom right there, right? So she was believing in me all the way. My mom and dad, they didn't grow up in a Christian environment like I did. My mom grew up going to, you know, a Protestant church, and my dad a Catholic church, but it wasn't like something that was totally discussed. And so when they met, they thought, well, you know, I guess we won't go to church. And I don't fault them for that at all. It was their journey. You know, my dad had a lot of reasons for not wanting to be in the Catholic church for some of the things that he went through. And my mom wanted us to be in a Protestant church. The few times we did go to church, I found myself like a fish out of water. I didn't like it. My grandparents would take me to the Roman Catholic Church, and when I would go, the only reason I would go is because they had these maple peanut donuts that were to die for. And so that could get me in. But all that to say, even though Mom didn't have all the worldview training that, like, maybe Heather and I raised our kids with, what she did give me is love, and she served our family well. Even when my dad was on the road, I mean, she was just constantly, my mom was always serving our family. She literally would pack my dad's suitcase for him. She would fold all the clothes and make sure everything was packed. She would be adamant about when dad came home from work, your dad's working hard, I want him to be able to have a restful place. And so she would just do too much at times, serving her heart out for her family. Well, Mom, I love you, and I'm thankful for the fact that God gave you to me as my mom. And I'll say the biggest thing that we had conflict over was my hair growing up. I always wanted to have my own style. If you take the Enneagram, I'm a number 4. So it's about feeling unique, right? So, like, if everybody looks one way, I'm going to be sure to try to make my own presence, right? So I do these crazy things to my hair. And she would be in tears over my hairdo. That was the thing that drove her crazy. I'd shave it bald and around the back, and I would bleach it out. I had my friends lined up, and I would be giving them haircuts because I knew how to do the blending, and I could get the lid on and do the coloring. I mean, it made her furious with me. But no matter what, all the things, be it a bad hair day, not making it to the major leagues, the alcohol, the drugs, the running away from home, the cussing, the rage that I had as a kid, there she is, sitting in church, watching her son preach. And there's my old man. And motherhood is something, what I would want to start off with today is say, some of you, when you think of motherhood, it might be painful. Maybe you're the person that desires to have children, but you're infertile. Maybe you have a strained relationship with your mom. But for others of you, it might bring up wonderful memories. Others of you are young and you're excited about becoming a mom yourself. But when we think about what the scriptures have to say, we get this model in Proverbs chapter 31 where I'd invite you to turn. The Proverbs 31 wife and mother. This is a beautiful passage, but here's what I want to do. I don't want you to feel guilt out of this passage. There's a lot of mom guilt. I think about my wife. She beats herself up about what could have been different and how things could have looked different. And she was and is such a wonderful mother to our kids. But there's just something about mom guilt. And I've heard her wear it at times. Now, I don't feel as much father guilt, but I can feel it sometimes. But what happens is she wants me to join the guilt party with her. Like, she'll be feeling some mom guilt, and she'll be like, don't you feel guilty about how you screwed up our kids, right? No. But we have these talk, and we're just so thankful because all of the flaws and all the mistakes that we made as mom and dad, God worked through the kids. And I just want you moms to know that your work is valued, that you shouldn't feel beat up today, that motherhood is a very difficult job. It's often not recognized, and you're to be esteemed, and the scriptures esteem you. And I think that sadly we're living in a culture today where if you esteem motherhood, people will think that our values are misplaced. But how are our values misplaced when you're esteeming a mother, you're esteeming somebody that's discipling children? And children matter. And it's beautiful if God puts it on your heart to have children. And so, young ladies, you don't have to see that it's either having kids or a career. That's not the option. Some of you might stay at home and want to stay at home. That's great. But in this culture today, there's other flexibility that you could have. Lots of opportunities to work from home. So when we turn in this passage, I want us to consider some powerful thoughts as it relates to the biblical mother and wife. Abraham Lincoln said, "All that I am or even hope to be, I owe to my angel mother. Charles Spurgeon wrote, "I cannot tell you how much I owe to the solemn words of my good mother." And our founding president, George Washington, said, "I attribute all my success in life to the moral, intellectual, and physical education I received from my mother." So here's the big idea of today's passage. It's this: a godly mother isn't defined by perfection, but by a life that increasingly reflects the character of God. That's what we'll see in the passage before us as we consider seven principles that we'll dump out of this. And so we're looking at a text, and I think it's important too for husbands to be aware of this so that you can support your wife in this endeavor of motherhood. And I think it's important that we cherish our moms amongst us and that we value them. And I also would say that we want to avoid certain dichotomies that happen in our culture, because you get some people, they're so focused on career that they minimize children. You get other people that they don't feel like career is even an opportunity, so they minimize career. And what we're doing is we're pitting things against each other. What you're going to see with this woman today in Proverbs 31 is she had a lot of work that she was doing, and she was a great wife and a great mother. So first, I'll say this. The passage that you're going to look at with me today is going to be in verse 10 to the end of the chapter of Proverbs 31. And it's basically words, as you'll pick up now with me, you'll see in verse 1 of 31, the words of King Lemuel, a pronouncement that his mother taught him. So it goes on, and he's sharing the wisdom that his mom got him. Now, how cool is that? A mother's pouring into her son named Lemuel, who would be a king, and the mother's words find their way into Scripture. Her words were so powerful to the king that they ended up getting canonized in the Word of God. Now, what you need to know is this is a metaphorical woman. It's a figurative woman, I should say. It's not a reality to live up to this standard. It's kind of like the perfect picture of what you could aspire to as a wife and mom. It's not to look at and go, "Oh man, I'm just beating myself up on all fronts." It's a gift to you as wives and mothers. It's a gift to say you want to know what the ideal wife and mother could look like. You want to know what some gems are worth pursuing as a wife and mother. Here are some great gems that you can chew on. But it's kind of like a female Jesus, right? You're going to fall short. And so you want to be aware of that and not beat yourself up. Now, here's an interesting thing for you to be aware of as well. In the Hebrew, starting in verse 10 to the end, every verse begins with a different Hebrew letter, starting with Aleph and ending with Tav. So it goes through the entire Hebrew alphabet. So in other words, it was a mnemonic device to help with memory that the mother taught King Lemuel. So that's pretty cool. And Psalm 119 is structured that same way. It's poetic. It ends up having different letters so that you could remember it. And when it comes to learning the Word of God, sometimes you have to come up with good devices to help you to get it rooted in you. And so if you knew Hebrew and you were reading in Hebrew, you would realize, oh, this was written in such a way that you could hold it to memory. And so that's just a little side note. Now, first off, a godly mother fears God above everything else. Pick up with me in verse 30. Now you say, why are we starting in verse 30? Because if I teach this passage apart from verse 30, then it's just moralism, behavioralism. But it's bigger than that. A godly wife and mother flows out of a God-fearing relationship with her Maker. It flows there. You see it in verse 30. Charm is deceptive and beauty is fleeting, but a woman who fears the Lord will be praised. So the book of Proverbs, it begins in chapter 1 and verse 7 by calling us to fear the Lord, and it ends with fear of God. It's the bookends. Now, we live in a culture where a lot of people think, why would I fear God? Well, that's half of our problem in our culture today is we don't fear God enough. It's not fearing that he's just going to stomp you. And I have to work through that. You know, I can't tell you how many times I just feel like, God, you must just think I'm a hot mess. God, it's hard to believe that you really love me. I mean, I've been beating myself up all week long, just thinking, God, how can you possibly love me? And I have to remember I'm feeding myself lies because the gospel says we're forgiven. There's accredited righteousness that's been given to us. And that's what we need to live on. And so fear of God is not, it's recognizing he's so holy. It's being in awe of him, that we structure our life after him, that we live according to him. And it says that a godly woman who fears the Lord, she will be praised. And that is what a godly mother is to do above all. So think about it. A job description. You're thinking about becoming a mom. The Bible tells you right here, the greatest gift that you can give to your family is having a fear of God. To literally be the kind of person that stands in awe of him, that lives for him, that you follow, that then out of your relationship with God, you start to have order in your life. Now, here's the thing. If we don't have an awe, like we're blown away, we stand in amazement of who he is, if we lose sight of it, then we'll just go through the routine. We'll resent God. We'll not like his rules. So what we have to do in our life as, I'm not going to identify as a mother, but I guess I would say what you have to do as mothers and as wives, and obviously we as guys as well, we have to learn to love virtue. Virtue is something that we need to love. If we don't love virtue, we'll resent God. So a lot of people, they're living virtuous, but they hate the virtues because it impedes on the fun that they want to have. But we have to weigh it all out. Like, for example, the fantasies that could roam in your head. Then run your fantasies against what God would have for you. You might resent what God might have for you, but if you really think about it, if you live out those fantasies, you know in your heart that biblical wisdom tells you, you'll hurt your life. You'll destroy your witness. You'll break things up in your family. And so you have to use wisdom, and through wisdom we can learn to love virtue. We can wisely know that God's ways are the best, even when our feelings say otherwise. And as a wife and a mother, you want to be able to enforce that in your kids' life. You want to be able to give them the importance of living for the Lord and trusting in the Lord. You don't want to be a mother who's undercutting the Bible to your kids, getting them to doubt what the Bible has to say. Because if you are undercutting it even a little bit, you could be creating a future apostate and not even be aware of it. So it's important that we deal with our heart issues that get in the way of us standing in awe of his word and who he is, so that we can love him and so that we can walk with him in such a way. Susanna Wesley, the mother of John and Charles Wesley during the First Great Awakening, she had 19 kids. Can you imagine that? I mean, being pregnant for a quarter century? Lands. That's something else right there. So that's a lot of deliveries. But it's unbelievable. If you wanted to go and read like how successful her kids were in life and how much the kids ended up just having total respect, we do live in a time where it's hard for kids to respect their parents. We're in an anti-authoritarian culture. And that's a tough spot to be when you have authority that you're called on to execute as a mother, but you have kids that won't allow that to happen. And that is the Bible talks about that a lot. And so what you want to realize is discipline's important, but that relationship is too. And so if we're doing all discipline without relationship, our kids will resent us. But if it's all relationship without any rules and discipline, our kids won't respect us. So we want our kids to not resent us, but to respect us. And there's a balance there. And we should lead out of relationship, not rules. And that is what God would want us to do. So in other words, we focus on fearing God. We love Him. And out of that relationship we have with God, then we model that same relationship with our children. And when that gets thrown off, it can get really challenging in the parenting department. You know, when you really think about like an oak tree, for example, if I was to point out a massive oak tree outside the window right now, you might stand in awe of that and you might think it's beautiful. But when's the last time you stood in awe of a root system? We don't really stand in awe of root systems, but without a root system, there is no oak tree. And mothers are the root system of the home. They often feel invisible, unappreciated, overwhelmed, carrying guilt, feeling like they're not enough. The pressures are overwhelming. And so it's important to stop and just, you know, value them and appreciate them. Hey, thank you for all the meals that you cook. Thank you for the way that you serve our family. Thank you for the way that you pray for the kids. It's important to value that, because a lot of times what happens is, especially if it's a stay-at-home mom, dad's going off to work, he's climbing the corporate ladder, he's getting lots of encouragement, and then he comes home, he's exhausted, but who's noticing mom? And so it's important that mom's noticed. And the husband needs to be the leader in that. The husband needs to lead his kids to acknowledge his mom and to show that as well. That's an important role, because that can create resentment over time in the marital relationship. Secondly, a godly mother blesses her family. And this is huge. You see this in several of the different verses. Pick up with me in verse 11. In verse 11, the heart of her husband trusts in her, and he will not lack anything good. In verse 12, she rewards him with good, not evil, all the days of her life. Now, that is a great gift right there. And I feel that deeply in my heart with my wife. The heart of her husband trusts her. My wife is a vacuum if I had to share something with her. I feel like if I murdered somebody, she'd keep it on the DL, right? Like, my wife can keep it under wraps. Like, right? Now, that obviously, and by the way, you guys got to know that's hyperbole, right? I think most of you got that. But she is trustworthy. I trust her character. I trust her faithfulness to me. I trust her love for the children. Like, that's one thing that if I had to put my wife, like, the greatest gift that she's given to our family is her loyalty. She is a loyal woman, absolutely loyal. And she's a fierce fighter when she has to fight for her family's oneness. And so she is a woman who wants to see her family blessed. And I'm thankful for having a wife like that myself. And it says the heart of her husband trusts in her. You know, that's a good thing, because you want to be a trustworthy wife. You want your husband and your children to feel like you're reliable, that they can, you know, be safe with you, that you are a secure presence in the home. That's a beautiful gift of a wife and a mother.
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2: 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Up next, it's Know the Truth with Philip DeCourcy. Philip DeCourcy is in Luke. He's looking at the story of Judas. And today, the message is entitled, The Kiss of Death.
3: Hi, this is Pastor Nathan Hamry from Hosanna Christian Fellowship in Bellflower with the K-Wave Scripture of the Day. Lamentations chapter 3, verses 22 through 23 says, Because of the Lord's faithful love, we do not perish, for his mercies never end. They are new every morning. Great is your faithfulness. You know, no matter what yesterday held, God's mercy meets us again this morning. His grace doesn't run out, and his faithfulness does not weaken with time. Every new day is another reminder that he is still with us and pouring out his mercy. Once again, that's Lamentations chapter 3, verses 22 through 23. And I'm Pastor Nathan Hamry. 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
7: Given the fact that his name was Judas, his mom and dad gave him the name Judah, prayers, and given the Jewish culture, that was a bit of a prophecy and a bit of a prayer. You have in that name their aspirations, their dreams. But he cursed the day he was born by the way he lived. He made it a regret to those that knew him. Isn't that a sad commentary?

0: It is difficult to hear the name Judas without feeling some intense emotions. Judas walked and talked with Jesus, yet this trusted disciple sold Jesus out for 30 pieces of silver and sealed the deal with a kiss. Today on Know the Truth, Philip DeCourcy opens to the Gospel of Luke to examine the path that led Judas to betray the Savior. 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Let's begin. Here's Pastor Philip.
1: I do like the story of the children of a prominent family who thought that they would bless their father on his birthday with a history of the family. They wanted to put together a wonderful book that would outline the lineage of this prominent family. And so they commissioned a very professional biographer to do the work. But they made clear right from the beginning that there was a wrinkle in the story. There was Uncle George. And they wanted to tell this biographer that, you know, Uncle George wasn't a great guy. He, in fact, was executed on an electric chair for murder. And so the biographer replied, you know what, don't worry about that. I can handle that situation. I can remove the embarrassment. Here's what we'll do. When I'm writing the story, I'll say that Uncle George occupied a chair of applied electronics at an important government institution. He was attached to his position by the strongest of ties, and his death came as a real shock. That's funny. That's quite good, isn't it? But in contrast, as I thought about it this week and thought about the message we're about to embark on here on Judas Iscariot, one of the striking things about the gospel record is there is no attempt made to whitewash this black sheep. In fact, every one of the disciples were aware of the fact that he betrayed the Lord Jesus, and therefore when they wrote their Gospels, especially Matthew and Luke and John, they were very quick to point out when mentioning Judas that he was the one that betrayed the Lord Jesus. When his name is mentioned, that little footnote is always put there. There's no attempt to hide the fact. There's no attempt made to whitewash this black sheep. He was the one who betrayed the Son of God. He gave him up with a kiss. How despicable. How deplorable. In fact, when he's listed by Matthew and Luke and John and Mark, you'll find that he is always at the bottom of the list. In fact, John especially is quite hard on him. When you read his gospel, you'll find that he calls him the thief, the betrayer, the one possessed by the devil and the son of perdition. He's not in any way whitewashed, made to look better than he was. No, he's the one that kissed the face of God and went to hell. In fact, he has spawned a whole new vocabulary, hasn't he? There's the Judas goat that leads all the other goats to slaughter. If someone betrays you or stabs you in the back, they do it with the Judas kiss. There's the Judas hole. That's the peephole in a prison door that allows the guard to look in, but not the prisoner to look out. So let's begin to look at him. And let's be challenged by the sad fact that the night Judas betrayed Christ, he also betrayed himself. He bartered away his soul for

away his soul for 30 pieces of silver. When he planted that kiss on the cheeks of Christ, it was a kiss of death for him as much as for Christ. In a very real sense, he kissed the door of heaven and went to hell because Jesus had said, I am the door. If any man comes in and goes out through me, he will be saved. He squandered so much for so little. He played marbles with diamonds when it came to the gospel. And while the other disciples are an encouragement, I don't know about you, but I've enjoyed looking at them. And when you see them, you go, hey, these guys are common, they're broken, and yet they're usable. And God used them in uncommon ways. And that's an encouragement. Maybe God can do that in your life or my life. So while the other disciples are an encouragement, Judas is a warning. He stands as a warning to those who will play with the gospel, who will tinker with eternal things. He's a red flag regarding spiritual carelessness and hypocrisy. So we're going to look at his pedigree and we're going to look at his privileges. And I think there's several things to learn. Let's look at his pedigree, his background, his upbringing. Maybe we can learn something. Maybe there's a clue there as to how he's going to turn out. You know, because his act was deplorable, despicable. His name has become infamous. Let's look at his name. Judas comes from the Hebrew word Judah, the tribe of Judah. Judah means praise. Now, if you know anything about the biblical culture, when a name was chosen, it was chosen almost like a prophecy or a prayer. This is what the parent would want. This is what the parent hoped for in the life of that child. And it would seem to me the inference of the name Judas or Judah would infer that his mom and dad wished him to grow up and live a life for God's glory. They wanted his life to rebound to God's praise. And so one would infer that he grew up in a pious and religious Jewish home. Many commentators have said maybe he was called Judas out of a sense of patriotism and pride because one of the great heroes of Israel was Judas Maccabeus, the George Washington of Israel. And he had led the people of God against the Assyrians and had helped protect them and deliver them. Bottom line, you and I would infer from his name that he probably grew up in a godly, religious home that was patriotic and Jewish to the core. He was born with privileges. He was set up for success, both physically and spiritually. We do know his father's name. That's the only thing we really know about his family. John 6:71 tells us this. He spoke of Judas Iscariot, the son of Simon, for it was he who would betray him, being one of the 12. So we don't know anything about his family other than the fact that it would be inferred from his name that they were a good and godly home and his father was called Simon. Let's look at his town. Do we know where he came from? I think we do. That's the meaning that comes out of his second name, Judas Iscariot. The word Iscariot can be broken down and it means man of Kerioth. Now, what's interesting about that is almost all the disciples, if not all the disciples, came from Galilee except for Judas. He was a Judean. He was from the south part of the country, just south of Jerusalem. He wouldn't have been as well known to the other disciples. Maybe that allowed for this kind of cloak that he will use to kind of cover his bad motives and his poor actions. Okay, do we know what he did? No, we don't. Nowhere does it state his profession or his career or his occupation. Now, I would suggest possibly he's tied to the financial world. Why would I say that? Because according to John 13:29, he held the bag. He held the purse for the disciples. He was the treasurer. Now, I find that interesting because who was good with money? Matthew. He was a tax collector. But Judas is made treasurer over Matthew. Maybe inferring he too came from the world of commerce and finance. And also in Luke 22, 4-6, we learn that he negotiated with the chief priests a price for betraying the Lord Jesus. And they dickered over money, according to Luke. So, given the fact he was the treasurer holding the bag, given the fact he was greedy and avarice in his heart, one might conclude that indeed he was someone from the world of commerce. This is his profile, or what we're calling his pedigree. His name, his town,

0: his occupation. Finally, let's look at his calling. Over in Acts chapter 1 and verse 12, the Bible makes clear that he was definitely part of the apostolic band. He was part of those disciples. In verse 17, we read, "For he," that is Judas, "was numbered with us." We read in John 6:71, he was one of the 12. Look, it's important for you and I to realize Judas was chosen as an apostle. He wasn't chosen because he was going to betray Christ. That was his own choice. Christ has spent the night in prayer, according to Luke chapter 6, 12 to 16, asking for wisdom so that he might choose out from among the group of 70 disciples a handpicked band of men that would be indeed his kind of vanguard and his spearhead battalion, so to speak. And he showed all the signs of being faithful and fruitful. By all appearances, he was an appealing candidate. So, point being, when we think about what he became, you can't understand that and you can't predict that by what he was and how he began. So that's his pedigree. Now, we could leave it there, but I find myself running that through my mind a few times this past few days. And I come up with a couple of thoughts I think is worth just spending a little bit of time on and applying God's word, thinking out the implications of his pedigree. And here's one of the implications. Wouldn't you agree with me, given the fact that his name was Judas, his mum and dad gave him the name Judah, praise, and given the Jewish culture, that was a bit of a prophecy and a bit of a prayer. And so with the choosing of that name, you have in that name their aspirations, their dreams. But their son would grow up to betray the one who was the lion of the tribe of Judah. Here's the first thought that grabbed me. Wasn't Judas a grave disappointment to his parents? The night he betrayed the Lord Jesus with a kiss, he betrayed his home. He betrayed his mum and dad. And we need to be challenged by that. The Bible encourages us to live in a way that is honorable and one that honors our mother and father, that brings joy to their hearts and gladness to their lives. There's a series of verses back in Proverbs. Chapter 10 and verse 1 would get us started. Listen to these wise words. A wise son makes glad a father, but a foolish son is a grief to his mother. The word of God is warning us. Don't make your mom and dad sad. Make them glad. Make them rejoice concerning the day you were born. Grow up to honor them. Grow up to do things that please them and bring glory to the God that they committed you to when you were born. Give you another verse, Proverbs 15, verse 20, underscores the same thing. A wise son makes a father glad, but a foolish man despises his mother. Proverbs 17, 21. He who begets a scoffer does so to his sorrow, and the father of a fool has no joy. Oh, the heartache of a prodigal son. Oh, the heartache of a disobedient daughter. Tears the heart out of a parent and stomps on it. And Judas is a warning. Judas is a warning to us not to be like that, not to do that. In fact, Mark 14:21 says that it would have been better for him not to have been born. Isn't that a sad commentary? He cursed the day he was born by the way he lived. He made it a regret and a remorse to those that knew him. Now, here's my point. May God give every son and give every daughter in this congregation, whether we're young or old, we're all someone's son and we're all someone's daughter. May God give us the grace to live in such a way that we please them. Now, we're not to please them and displease God, all right? I'm thinking about the best circumstances. May we live to please them. May we live to give them something to talk about and praise God for. Because you see, the mark of the unregenerate heart and the mark of a declining society is a disrespect for parents. Remember how Paul described a culture that's decaying and declining? What it looks like and the marks of a culture that has exchanged the truth of God for a lie, a mark of a culture that's become godless, where the creation and the creature is worshipped rather than the creator. Here's one of the marks. Romans 1 verse 30, backbiters, haters of God, violent, proud, boasters, inventors of evil things, disobedient to parents. In fact, when Paul talks about the last generation, when he thinks about what it's going to look like just before Jesus comes, Here's what he says in 2 Timothy 3 verse 1. Know this, in the last days, perilous times will come. That is, difficult times will come. For men will be lovers of themselves, lovers of money, boasters, pride, blasphemers, hold on, disobedient to parents, unthankful, unholy. I just want to remind you and I, because we're all someone's son, all someone's daughter. While we're in the home, we obey. When we're outside the home, we honor. We don't have to obey our parents for a certain period, but we've got to honor them for the whole expanse of life. Do you? By the way you speak, conduct yourself, the way you treat them. In fact, I thought about this week. A couple of years ago, I preached the message, How to Make Your Father's Day. But in it, I kind of give several things that allow us to give expression to the way we want to honor our mom and dad. Let me run down this list quickly. We don't have time to turn. I'll give you the kind of thought and the verse. Number one, recognize their authority. Ephesians 6 verse 1. Children, obey your parents in the Lord. See, standing behind their authority is God's authority. And so respecting your parents, obeying them, recognizing their authority is a way in which you worship God, is a way in which you recognize His authority over your life, because God puts certain authorities over your life. Parents in the home, elders in the church, and government in society. And the home is so important, because if children don't obey parents, they won't obey elders, and they won't listen to policemen, and they're going to get into trouble. So authority is taught in the home. And that's why it's so important. Number two, obey. Proverbs 1:8-9 talks about obeying the instruction of our father and listening to his wise words. We can do it by seeking their counsel. Proverbs 4:1-4, we have these interesting and beautiful words. Hear, my children, the instruction of a father. Give attention to no understanding, for I give you good doctrine. Do not forsake my law. When I was my father's son, tender, and the only one in the sight of my mother, he taught me and said to me, let your heart retain my words. My father taught me, is what the wise writer is saying. And I listened to his words. They were wise, you know. You know the old kind of adage that goes, when I was 5 or 6, I thought my parents knew nothing. When I became 20, I was amazed how much they'd learned. Our parents are wise. Life has taught them wisdom in the best of circumstances. So recognize their authority, obey them, seek their counsel, show respect. Show respect. Leviticus 19:32 talks about standing up in the presence of elders. I remember the day when someone would come to our home, and my mum and dad would call us down into the living room if we weren't downstairs already. And they would have us stand and welcome the guests. And we'd greet our guests, Mr. Smith or Mrs. Jones. We'd give them that full respect. We seem to have lost that. And I'm not sure that's a good thing. There's a familiarity with elders and with seniors in our society that I don't think is very good. Listen to what the Bible says, Proverbs 20:20. Whoever curses his father or his mother, his lamp will be put out in the deep darkness. We respect them by our manners, our courtesy, our words. In fact, the Bible even condemns rolling your eyes at your parents. You ever done that? I did. Shouldn't have. Because you know what the Bible says, Proverbs 30, verse 17? You didn't know this verse was in the Bible, but here you are. The eye that mocks his father and scorns obedience to his mother, the ravens of the valley will pick it out. The eye that mocks its father. We need to respect our parents. We need to seek their counsel. We need to obey. We need to recognize their authority. We need to accept their correction. Proverbs 15 verse 5 tells us that a wise son heeds the correction of his parents. A fool despises his father's instruction, but he who receives correction is prudent. That correction can be the rod, that correction can be verbal, that correction can be the removal of privileges. There are all kinds of ways our mums and dads correct us, and we should heed that correction. The Bible says in Hebrews 12 verse 9 that our fathers took no pleasure when they disciplined us, but they knew it was for our good because they loved us. And then the writer says, and so God loves his children and corrects them. Here's another thing you can do, excel in life. Proverbs 10 verse 5 tells us that indeed, he who gathers in summer is a wise son. He who sleeps in harvest is a son who causes shame. Over in Proverbs 27, we have an interesting verse in verse 11. My son, be wise and make my heart glad that I may answer him who reproaches me. When a man's character is challenged, when a man's home is attacked, the Bible says one of the ways he can define and defend his character is he can point to his son and he can point to his daughter because they have lived a life of excellence. And so you and I need to excel in life. We need to get up and get a job, take responsibility for our lives, excel in life. I think one of the greatest joys of my life was when my mum told me that my dad was so proud of me. Because when I left school at the age of 16, I went into a four-year apprenticeship at an aerospace company in Belfast. Went into mechanical and electrical engineering for a while. And in one of those years, I became an apprentice of the year. And so after 4 years, I graduated, became a journeyman, and worked on the aircraft assembly line after that. My father was a non-skilled blue-collar worker his whole life. I don't say that to put him down in any manner. But that's where he was, and he knew it. And he wasn't one for, you know, sharing his emotions. So he always kind of went through the intermediary, which was my mother, and told her what I needed to hear. And Mom said, you know, Dad's so proud of you. Because you've become something more than he ever was. And that said something about my father, his humility. But I was glad as a son to bring that kind of joy to him because I had excelled. That didn't make him feel small. That made him feel big. That's what sons and daughters ought to do. Now, I can tell you I disappointed him many times just in case I thought I told you that to think I'm a good guy. It's just an insight. So you've got this, you know, respect them. Submit to their authority, accept their correction, seek their counsel, make them proud through the way you live. One last thought would be communicate gratitude. Proverbs 31:28. Concerning the virtuous woman, her children will rise up and call her blessed, and her husband will praise her. That's another way we can honor our parents, by appreciating them, thanking them for all their kindness. All their faithfulness, all their sacrifice. Some of them started out with so little. We've got so much because we're all on the back of their sacrifice, all on the back of their investment, their prayers, their kindness. What a blessing they are to know the security of a home, food on the table, clean sheets to sleep in, roof over your head, laughter around a table, the Word of God open. Prayers heard, churches visited, worship given, because that's what it's all about.
1: 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Michael's been pastoring Grace Church in Orange County since 2006, which means he hasn't written this book from a distance. He's been on the front lines, shepherding real people just like you and me who are wrestling with hearing how God speaks these days. And his book, If You Will Diligently Listen, reflects decades of careful biblical scholarship and pastoral ministry. 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And before you go, be sure to connect with us to stay updated on all things Know the Truth. 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Again, that's CONNECT to 89321. I'm Wayne Shepherd, inviting you to come back next week for more insights about Judas Iscariot and the path that led him to permanent separation from God. That's Monday on Know the Truth. Today's program was produced and sponsored by Know the Truth Incorporated. Jesus said, "You shall know the truth, and the truth shall make you free."

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1: As we celebrate the 250th birthday of the United States of America, we invite you to join us in praying for our country. When King Solomon had completed the Lord's temple in Jerusalem, the Lord appeared to Solomon by night and gave him this promise from 2 Chronicles 7:14 that we can apply to our world today. The Lord said, "If my people who are called by my name humble themselves and pray and seek my face and turn from their wicked ways, then I will hear from heaven and I will forgive their sin and heal their land." We invite you to join us in praying for our nation, that God's name would be seen as holy, that his kingdom continue to manifest, and that his will be done on earth just as it is in heaven, that the good news of Jesus Christ would be proclaimed everywhere to all men, women, boys, and girls to hear and come to faith in Jesus Christ, no matter their economic status, ethnicity, religious background, or country of origin. We thank you for praying for our country, and may God continue to spread his grace on the United States. Happy 250th birthday, America, from your friends sharing life, delivering truth, giving hope. 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
2: On a recent edition of Pastor's Perspective, we have pastors Mike Fabares and Philip DeCourcy discussing the disposal of old Bibles.
3: Most people don't struggle when they get a new phone to delete their Bible app on the old phone and load it up on the new phone. Well, you've just taken all that data and you've just erased it. And we don't think twice about that. But we do struggle with a piece of paper that has the word printed on it. And I think it's a conscience that's so sensitive that struggles with that. Like the Muslims, they view the Quran itself as a sacred thing, and therefore it has to be above every other book on a bookshelf. It can never be low, can't be on the ground. And of course, we want to treat the Word of God with respect. But I would say if your conscience is sensitive, take it to your pastors and say, "Hey, it's old Bibles. It's got some pages missing here. I don't know if you have any use for it or whatever, but here, give it to them." And if they have a strong conscience, which I'm sure they do, they're going to look at it and see whatever they can do with it. Maybe it's a valuable Bible, maybe it's not, and they can dispose of it. And I'm just saying, give it to your pastors, let them deal with it, and you won't have a problem after that. It'll be theirs to deal with. There's nothing wrong with disposing of an old Bible.
4: So now somebody's going to show up at Philip DeCourcy's church, Kindred Community Church in Anaheim Hills, and they're going to say, "I heard on the radio that I can bring you my old Bibles." So what are you going to do with it, Philip?
5: No, I mean, like, it's a question I've often thought about myself. I mean, I grew up in a culture where I remember, you know, I put my Bible on the floor of the church and put my hymn book on top of it. And my dad kind of slapped my knee and said, "Don't put any book on top of the Bible because it's the supreme book." So I do think we've got kind of traditions. I love, be honest, Elizabeth, I love your instinct. I love the fact you have a reverence for God's word. You know, Nehemiah 8 talks about they stood up to hear the word of God, which is a tradition we do at Kindred. So we've got certain traditions and things that are sensitive to a person. I like Mike's answer. If you can't bring yourself to dispose of it, give it away. Leave it sitting somewhere for someone maybe to pick up and in the providence of God, give it to a pastor. Even if it's got a few pages missing, I'm sure there are organizations who would love to send that across the world to churches where the word of God is hard to find. And frankly, here's what I would say, maybe find a place, a room or a cupboard, just store it in your own house. If it's a Bible you've used and you've thumbed through it and it's got all the marks of you studying it and crying over it or whatever, I think you keep it as a kind of a memorial to your own Christian life of how the Word of God has affected you. I know, and not to speak morbidly, but just in a practical way, I know, you know, when loved ones pass on, many a family member wants to grab that Bible that loved one used. It was precious to them and used by God. I mean, my brother got my dad's Bible, and, you know, I'm just about getting over that. Or my mother's Bible, sorry, my dad's alive. Sorry, Dad. but there's that sense of an heirloom, that sense of heritage. So there may be a way to keep an old Bible and pass it on to the family. But I think Mike's point and a few of mine points, it's just there's practical ways to do that if you can't bring yourself to dispose of a copy of God's word.
4: Yeah. Any other thoughts, Mike?
3: I do want to say, and there is something about the fact that I don't put my Bible on the ground. I mean, I don't. And it's not because, like the Muslims, I don't see it as an idol.
5: A bibliolatry, right?
3: Right? Yeah, that's not the case. But, you know, it is the most important book in the world.
5: That's right.
3: And, you know, when someone stands for the reading of the word, if that's what they're doing it because their minds are aligning with what God's saying. That's the important thing, right? This is just ink on a page, but it's what those words are that gets in our minds to help us think God's thoughts after him. That's the sacred thing. And ultimately, if I erase an app that has the Bible encoded in ones and zeros and it goes away, there's nothing lost in the universe in terms of something sacred. It did represent the word of God, and that's true. But it's a copy of the word of God, and God's word is not at a loss. So, and I don't want to damage someone's conscience. And
5: no.
3: That's why I'm careful to say, and I think Pastor Phillip's right, Elizabeth's instinct is good. There's nothing wrong with having a conscience that's sensitive to what to do with the Bible. I'm fine with that. That's why I say give it to someone who's got a stronger conscience, and they'll deal with it.
5: I think, you know, I'm going to hang myself in saying this. That's why I've always, for myself, if I have a copy of God's Word, I want the best copy that's available, typically a really nice leather Bible, because it's going to last longer. One of the beautiful things is the Word of God now is much more available. And we have it in paperback copies, and it's ubiquitous in some sense. I'm thankful for that, right? On the other hand, because we're printing the Bible in so many versions in less quality, the copies aren't lasting as long, and therefore, you know, this issue of having to dispose them is part. It's the overspill of a good thing.
3: That's a good
5: point.
3: But
5: for me, man, can't bind a person's conscience this, but I know if you read Protestant history, read church history, when the Bible was copied, it was copied with a sense of sacredness. Mm-hmm. The handling of it was treated with the utmost respect. And I think in those earlier days, and I know, you know, many avenues weren't as available, but the Word of God was printed in beautiful copies. And, you know, I'd rather invest in something like a Schuyler Bible or a Cambridge Bible goatskin that might last me a lifetime than have three or four paperbacks across a lifetime. Just, that's my own preference.
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9: The generous man will prosper, and he who waters will be watered himself. 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Amen?

0: Welcome to Bold Steps Weekend with Mark Jobe, Senior Pastor of New Life Community Church and President of Moody Bible Institute in Chicago. I'm Wayne Shepherd, and right now we're in a new series called Wise, Having Sense and Making Change. Getting it started, we're digging into the biblical understanding of what living in abundance really takes. Now, many of us think if only we had a better job or some special investing secret, we could finally get our finances in order. But as it turns out, there really is just one key ingredient that we have to pursue first, and that's wisdom. Mark Jobe has been showing us the powerful, practical effects of gaining wisdom in our lives. 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Now, let's join Mark Jobe as he continues with the final segment of a message titled, You Don't Have a Money Problem.
1: Number three, wisdom leads you to save for a constantly changing future. So not only does wisdom empower you to generate and manage wealth, not only does wisdom drive you to create a financial plan for abundance. And before I go to point number three, can I just give you a simple plan that I've been teaching you for years? Now, you can go to a Crown Financial or Peace University and learn a lot more the specifics and the techniques behind this and the strategy and the scriptures and so forth. But I've taught you a very simple plan from years ago. It doesn't take a rocket scientist to know this plan, but I guarantee you that if you put this plan into practice, that you will be well on your way of applying wisdom to your finances. It's a very simple plan. I call it the 10-10-80 plan. 10-10-80. Say it with me. 10-10-80. Say it again. 10-10-80. Let me start with the 80. The 80 is you live off of the 80. What does it mean? It means that you don't spend what you don't have. It means that you spend only what you have and you live within your budget. You live within 80% of the income that comes into your household. Most of us spend more than what we bring in. Most of us spend it via credit card. Most of us, well, like one person said before, we buy things that we don't need to impress people that we don't like with money that we don't have. Honey, our neighbor's just got a new car. You see this old junk? You want our old junk parked to their new car? I'm just embarrassed to drive this every time. But honey, it's paid for. Paid for or no paid for? It's just a nasty piece of car. Man, their car looks so bright and shiny over there. I heard it's only $300 a month payment. No money down for a year. Oh, you buy something that you don't need to impress people you don't even like with money that you don't even have. That's called discontentment. That's called greed. That's called comparison. When you use your money to try to keep up with your neighbors, it will lead you to a dead end road of indebtedness. You need to learn to live on what you have. When I first started pastoring this church was very small and we were very poor. We had a small group of people and our total budget was $17,000 a year. And so they could pay me $8,000 a year. So that was my salary. I had no insurance. There was no parsonage. There was no car. But I determined early on a couple things. Number one, I determined that I was going to live within my salary. And I determined, too, the second year that I pastored the church, that we were going to practice the 10-10-80, that we were going to give away 10% of our income beyond, because the power of giving is compelling. And I remember when I talked to the small congregation and said, we're going to give away 10% of what comes in. They looked at me like, what? We can barely pay our gas bill. We can't afford a pastor. We need to repair the church. And I said, we're going to give it to the mission field. And they said, we are the mission field. How many of you have argued that in your household before? We can't afford to give. We are the children in Africa here. We can't afford to pay feed children in Africa. We got our own little kids we got to feed here. So it's easy to not give because you think I'm the needy person. But I'm going to tell you something about that. Listen, I think it was Rockefeller that said, if I had not learned to tithe on the first $100, I would have never been able to tithe on the $10 million that I made. Because if, unless you learn to give when you have little, you will never give when you have more, because there's always an excuse. But you learn to live. And I remember I had been ingrained in my parents, don't go into debt, don't go into debt. So I determined I'm not going to go into debt. And listen, I determined I'm going to live on that 80% that I had. I never went to a mechanic for years when I first started because I couldn't afford a mechanic. I led a guy to Christ. His name was Jose. He was a Puerto Rican ex-mechanic guy. I discipled him and taught him the Bible while he worked on my car. I held the flashlight and the wrenches, and he said, let me change your alternator. So we had Bible studies over him fixing my car. Why? Because I didn't want to go into debt. I never remember buying new tires for my car ever in the beginning. Why? I couldn't afford new tires. But I was determined I'm going to live within my budget. I knew every thrift store in town. All the clothes that I bought, all the furniture that I bought, it was all thrift store. Why? I was going to live within my budget. I found all kinds of furniture in the alley. I just cleaned it up, fixed it up, painted it up, and put it in my living room. Why? Because I was going to live within my budget. When I got married, I couldn't afford bed. You know how much mattresses cost? Man, what are they made out of, gold? I got married and I told my wife to be, hey, I can't afford a bed. But I do have a big living room and it's got carpet, padded carpet. For the first 6 months of our marriage, we had no bed. But we had a big living room. My wife afterwards said, hey, we can afford to buy a bed. I said, I kind of like the living room. You got a lot of space here. It's nice and padded. I slept on the living room. Why? But I stayed within my budget because my parents had taught me, don't go in debt. And I'm so happy I did not go in debt. I'm so happy that I didn't do it. Hey, how many of you know you can be very creative not to go in debt? Work at it. Find the deals. Look at it. Live on that 80%. The second part, 10-10-80. You live off of 80. You save 10%. So live off of 80, save 10%. I know that's very hard. Most people say, Pastor, how can I save what I don't have? How many of you have said that? I want to save. I don't have anything left to save. Can I tell you this? You need to give God something to bless. The Bible talks about a storage house. And some of you never have savings because you figure, I never have anything left over. Start with $10, $20. If you don't have a savings account right now, after you've heard this message, the first thing you need to do on Monday morning is you need to go to your bank and you need to open up a savings account. That's a savings account that you don't touch it. You put money in there, you don't touch it. Put 10 in there, put 15 in there, put 20 in there. But put something aside and ask the blessing of God to flow on that savings. Don't touch it, because if you don't have a savings account, any kind of savings put aside, here's what you're doing. You're setting yourself up for debt. Your car's not going to run forever. It breaks down. Your refrigerator's not going to run forever. It breaks. Your furnace is going to need upkeep. Any emergency that you have is going to send you into debt unless you have a savings account and an emergency account. So start putting something aside and ask God that He would increase it and bless it. So you live off of 80, you save 10, and here's one that's going to just blow your mind away. And you give 10 away. Give 10, save 10, live on 80. Some of you are already choking on that. You say, Pastor, you want me to give 10% of my income away? I believe that part of the culture of Christianity and generosity is that we give. And if you stop giving, your refrigerator's not going to run forever. It breaks. Your furnace is going to need upkeep. Any emergency that you have is going to send you into debt unless you have a savings account and an emergency account. So start putting something aside and ask God that He would increase it and bless it. So you live off of 80, you save 10, and here's one that's going to just blow your mind away. And you give 10 away. Give 10, save 10, live on 80. Some of you are already choking on that. You say, Pastor, you want me to give 10% of my income away? I believe that part of the culture of Christianity and generosity is that we give. And if you stop giving, you dry up the sources that it's coming from. If you stop giving, you're not reflecting the culture of Jesus in your life. If you stop giving, listen, you're not living in abundance. Amen? Hey, we decided 20 some years ago when I started this church, and we had a very small budget that we would give 10% away. Every year we set aside 10% of whatever comes in, and we give it to home missions or international missions. So last year, we gave away at least $130,000. We just gave it away. We didn't ask, we just gave it away. We just said, yeah, we're going to give it away for church planting and missions. We gave it away. You see, that's the way it works. You set it aside. You give, you save, you live. Now, that's working a plan. That's what it says. Hey, wisdom leads you to develop a plan. The diligent develop a plan. Number three. Wisdom leads you to save for constantly changing future. Proverbs 21:20 says, the wise store up choice food and olive oil, but the fool gulps it theirs down. The Living Translation says, the wise man saves for the future, but the foolish man spends whatever he gets.

0: Proverbs 13:11 says, wealth gained hastily dwindles, but whoever gathers it little by little increases. All I'm saying to you is you need to learn the power of saving. You need to learn the power of saving, a storehouse. It's part of our goal as a church to give 10, save 10, live on 80. A couple of years ago, we had some inspectors come into the building and they said, you need to do this electrical work. You need to do this over there, this over there. And the bills that they told us we need to do on this building came out to almost $100,000. I gulped. But because we live on the 10-10-80, I didn't take up several offerings. We didn't say we're going to have to close the building down. Can we take up 7 offerings? No. We had savings put aside, and we paid all everything that we had to do in the building. We paid it straight out of savings. Why? 10-10-80. Amen. Someone better get excited about that. We didn't have to take up 5 offerings. Number 4, I'm talking about what wisdom does to your finances. Wisdom prompts you to give and keep resources flowing. So not only do you save, but wisdom also prompts you to give. Look what it says in Proverbs chapter 3, verses 7 through 10. Do not be wise in your own eyes. Fear the Lord and shun evil. This will bring health to your body and nourishment to your bones. Here it goes now. Honor the Lord with your wealth, with the first fruits of all your crops. Then your barns will be filled with overflowing, and your vats will brim over with new wine. Honor the Lord with your wealth, with the first fruits of all your crops. You see, what God taught the Jewish people is that the very first fruits that they collected of their harvest, the very first fruits, they would offer it to God. And they would say, God, this is yours because you are the source of all our wealth. And we pray that you would bless all the rest of our harvest and our crops. It's the first fruits principle. It's the same. It was taught before the law, during the law, in the New Testament. And the New Testament teaches the concept of tithing. Tithing means that you take of the first that God blesses you with and you give it to God and you say, God, I'm giving it to you. This is a sign of me honoring you and saying, Lord, you are the generator of all my wealth. I give it first to you to honor you, to declare, to trust you. I give it first to you. It's the tithes and offerings. I've been practicing this since I was 20 years old and very, very poor in the beginning. And I can guarantee you this is the way it works. If you make little money, you say, I make so little, I can't afford to tithe. If you're making $15,000 a year, you say, if I only made $25,000, then I would give. When you make $25,000, you say, if I only made $35,000, I would start giving. If you make $35,000, you say, if I made $45,000, then I could tithe. If you made $45,000, then you say, if I made $65,000, then I would tithe. Then when you're making $85,000, you say, well, the tithe is a lot. I can't afford to give that. You see, here's the thing. I believe that no matter what your circumstances in life, you need to begin to operate in a mode where you give God first some. The first of your increase. Some of you need to do automated giving. I started doing that last year. I love it. I have it automatically set up so that when my paycheck comes in, the very first place that receives a tithe is New Life Community Church. It's automatically set up. Boom. I get paid every 2 weeks. And as soon as I get paid, my tithe goes to the church. Why? I want to make sure God receives first of any other bill before I pay anything else. Gas bills, school bills, mortgage, car. I want God to receive it first. And I say, God, you are the source of all of my income. I honor you first with this. Some of you need to learn that principle. Amen. But not only generosity in the house of God, I believe that generosity extends beyond the house of God. Look what it says in Proverbs. I think we need to be known as generous people. Proverbs 21:26 says, all day long he craves for more, but the righteous gives without sparing. Proverbs 3:27 says, do not withhold good from those to whom it is due when it's in your power to do it. Proverbs 11:24-25 says, there is one who scatters and yet increases more. And there is one who withholds what is justly due, and yet it results in only one. The generous man will prosper, and he who waters will be watered himself. It's talking about giving to the poor, giving to people that are in need. Listen, I believe the people of God, not just when the offering plate is passed around, but I believe that the people in God should be known as generous people. Amen? The Bible says in Proverbs 22, verse 9, he who is generous will be blessed, for he gives some of his food to the poor. Can I just tell you something? Next time you go into a restaurant and you're with a bunch of New Life people, don't go in and talk to the waitress about Jesus and give her an invitation to the church unless you're going to give her a good tip. I don't want you to talk to her about Jesus, invite her to the church, and then leave her a dollar tip when you have a $50 bill. Because what it says is those people are stingy. If you're going to talk to her about Jesus, don't tell her you're from New Life if you're not going to live her a tip. You know, just don't say it. I don't want me coming next time and say, oh yeah, I heard about that church. Man, they're stingy there. Hey, if you're going in there and you're going to give a generous tip, because the people of God are generous. They flow in generosity to those people that are in need. And there's some single mom trying to pay her rent with three kids as a waitress, working her tail off, trying to make a living. And she depends off of the tips that she's paid $4 an hour and depends off of the tips that people give her. And we're stealing from her salary if she's been a good waitress. And all the waitresses and waitresses in here say, amen. Amen. And number five, and lastly, I'm going to close with this. Wisdom drives you to get out of debt that entraps you. Proverbs 22:7 says, the rich rule over the poor, and the borrower is a servant to the lender. If you're in debt today, you are feeling some sort of servitude to whoever you've lent to. Proverbs 37:21 says, the wicked borrow and do not repay, but the righteous give generously. Romans 13, verse 8 says, give everyone what is due him. If you owe taxes, pay taxes. If revenue, then revenue. If respect, then respect. If honor, then honor. Let no debt remain outstanding. Some of you need to do a war on debt. You need to say, I will not continue to live my life in debt. Some of you need to rip up some of your credit cards and shred them. Some of you need to say, I will make double payments when I can, but I will make it a goal to get out of debt. Because when I'm in debt, I become a slave. God wants you to be free, not a slave. Amen? I believe that it's God's will for you to get out of debt. I believe it. I don't believe it's God's will for you to be in debt, especially in consumer debt. Now, I know you can't go off and pay your house mortgage. You can't buy a house with cash right away. Most of our debt that I'm talking about is consumer debt, stuff that you put on a credit card that you wear, you eat, you utilize, it devalues. You need to make a war on debt and say, I will get out of debt, so help me God, because it is the will of God for me to be debt free. Now, some of you are super excited that we're talking about finances and money, because you understand it is a big issue. How many of you would say, Pastor, I struggle with the management of my finances? Raise your hand. Okay. Most of you are very honest. Some of you are not. But most of us struggle with managing our finances in a way that not only are we able to pay our bills, but we're able to save, prepare for the future, and have enough left over so that we can give to other people. I told you last week that I teach on finances and stewardship every year, because I got tired of talking to so many people that were struggling with money. I got tired of having people come into my office and say, Pastor, we're really fighting a lot in our marriage over money. I got tired of people that were losing their homes and people that were just stressed out over the whole area of finances. And so I determined that I would try to teach on finances and money at least once a year, usually a short series, but at least once a year to review some principles that the Bible talks about in dealing with our finances and our money. Now, some of you are very excited about it, and some of you maybe that are visiting for the first time or just starting to come to church say in your mind, aha, I knew it. I knew I was going to go to church and they were going to talk about money. Well, you happen to be here on a great Sunday. One of the Sundays that we're talking about money. But I can guarantee you that if you listen to these principles, you're going to leave this place saying, I'm so glad I went today. I learned a lot and I can apply this to my life as well. You know, many of us, well, we weren't always educated well on the area of money. Some of you actually come from a cycle of poverty. Your grandparents struggled with money and lived in poverty. Your parents struggled with money and lived in poverty. And now you are struggling with money and living with indebtedness and poverty. Some of you have had great training. And so your parents taught you how to manage money and you are perpetuating a cycle of good financial money management. But I want us to make sure that across the board, there are some powerful principles that we can learn from the Word of God. I saw a car with a bumper sticker that said, money talks. My money always is saying goodbye. And some of you may feel that way, that your money's always saying bye-bye. I heard of another guy that left a message on his machine, and maybe you can relate to this, his answering machine. His answering machine said, sorry, Chris and Sue aren't here right now. Please leave your name and number after the tone. If you are calling regarding outstanding debt, please leave your message before the tone. And some of you may feel like that. Maybe you've been at a place where you feel like, I don't want to answer the phone because it's a creditor calling to collect money that I don't have. And you hate being that way. You hate having to struggle with money. And you feel like your problem is, I just don't make enough money. We saw last week that our problem isn't about the amount of money that we make as much as it is about the wisdom that we have to manage the money that we make. I believe that there's two types of mentality when it comes to money. Mentality number one is a scarcity mentality. Mentality number two is an abundance mentality.
1: 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His message titled, You Don't Have a Money Problem. Such a relevant and eye-opening lesson for our world today. We really are surrounded by marketing and messaging that encourages a debt-centered lifestyle. Mark, this is really a problem for us.
0: It really is. And Wayne, let me say that over the years, I've had family after family, couple after couple, individuals come up to me and say, I started listening to your teaching on finances, and it's taken me 3 years or 5 years or 2 years, but I'm debt free. And they talk to me about the power of feeling not under bondage, being able to live out what God has called them to do, the less stress that's on their marriage, the ability to be more free to do what God has called them to do. So I want you to know, this is about finances, but it's more about your spirituality than it is about your finances.
1: Yeah, good word. Thank you, Mark. All right, that's our time for today. 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

0: 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Coming up next, it's Haven Today with David Wolin. 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
1: Hi, this is Pastor Clint Davis from Calvary Chapel Compton in Compton, California, with the K-Wave Scripture of the Day. 1 Timothy 2 and 5 says, "For there is one God and one mediator between God and men, the man Christ Jesus." Now, Paul had in the previous verses instructed Timothy to advise the church to pray for rulers, kings, and everyone in authority. The purpose was that we would live a peaceable and quiet life. That is, that we would be left alone to bring men to Christ. After that responsibility to earthly leadership, we remember that the highest authority, the one God, is ruler of all. And we have a mediator and intermediary between God and men, the man, Jesus Christ. So we pray for earthly rulers, but we pray to the supreme ruler, who's God himself. Again, that's 1 Timothy 2 and 5, and I'm Pastor Clint Davis. 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
3: This morning, our text is from 1 Chronicles chapter 16, starting at verse 8. And this is the fruit of salvation. David said, "Oh, give thanks to the Lord. Call upon his name. Make known his deeds among the peoples. Sing to him. Sing psalms to him. Talk of all his wondrous works. Glory in his holy name. Let the hearts of those rejoice who seek the Lord." When you plant an orange seed in the soil, you expect an orange tree to come up. When you plant an apple seed, you expect an apple tree. If ever there was a law of nature, this would be absolute. Everything bears fruit after its own kind. Likewise, is it not reasonable for us who have partaken in the grace of our Lord Jesus Christ to bear the fruit of loving gratitude? The Lord planted his word in our hearts, watered it with his own precious blood, and tended that seed with his word and indwelling spirit. Mercy is planted. A thankful heart grows up out of the soil. Trials come, and we call upon his name before all others. Success finds us, and we make known his deeds. My brothers and sisters, with a heart full and overflowing, sing to him. Talk of all the wondrous works in your life, and glory in the only name under heaven whereby we must be saved. Rejoice. Rejoice, my friends. For we, above all others, have reason to celebrate. The grave has lost its hold on us, and death has lost its sting. Acknowledge and praise the Lord of our salvation. Shout from the rooftops the mighty name of Jesus. Let's pray. Father, we thank you so much, Lord, that you know every aspect of our life. You know every thought, every motivation of our hearts. And yet, though we are fully known, Lord, you love us completely. You chose us. You called us. And so, Lord, we rejoice in that. Lord, we thank you. And with grateful hearts, Lord, we declare your glory and your praise to all those around us. Lord, I pray that your word would find its way into our hearts, that it would bear much fruit, and that our lives in some small way may bring glory to you. It is in Jesus' mighty name that we pray. Amen.
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4: The United States' 250th birthday calls for a lot of fireworks, but Washington, D.C.'s July 4th celebration is aiming to break a world record this year. The current record was set in the Philippines 10 years ago.

For over 40 minutes, more than 850,000 fireworks will be launched from 10 different sites, including the Lincoln Memorial Reflecting Pool and 8 barges on the Potomac River. The display will last twice as long as a typical D.C. Independence Day celebration, and event organizers are expecting over 1 million people to gather for the spectacle. The fireworks show will be the grand finale after a full day of festivities, including a large parade, aircraft flyovers, and special performances. The holidays are fun, but Hebrews 11 reminds us that we are longing for a better country where King Jesus reigns. The freedom we have from sin in Christ, we will celebrate forever. Welcome to Haven Today here on the weekend. I'm David Wolin, sharing the great story that's all about Jesus. And as many of us here in the United States are enjoying this Independence Day weekend, this is a program called Giants of the Faith. The late Dr. Warren Wiersbe was a beloved pastor and a fellow broadcaster who hosted a couple of Christian radio programs back in his day, but not only that. Over the years, he was a professor at Moody Bible Institute, a full-time pastor, and an author writing more than 150 books. Near the end of his life, someone asked him how many books he'd written, and his honest answer was that he didn't know. He'd never kept track of things like that. His eyes were always on the horizon, not just the next project or sermon, but the eternal horizon and the Savior who was waiting for him at the end of his race. Well, like most prolific people, Wiersbe was also a voracious reader, and one of the books that he published in later years

biographies of his favorite people, those he called giants in the faith. And it's not comprehensive in terms of the totality of Christian history, but these were the standouts, believers whose lives and whose works had shaped his own life. And here's what I find so compelling. Those spiritual giants and their stories can impact us too. And while Wiersbe didn't think of himself as a giant in the faith, and he certainly wouldn't have included himself in those he wrote about, but now that he's with the Lord, the testimony of his life is speaking for itself, and I'd like to look at that. And helping me do that today is the pastor who stepped into the pulpit of the historic Moody Church in Chicago as the successor to Wiersbe. And so, Pastor Erwin Lutzer will be joining me in just a few moments. But first, let me encourage you to get your copy. So many people are already requesting theirs, but we have one for you. 50 people every Christian should know. This is easy reading. Inspiring and fairly short chapters. In fact, you can get through a chapter easily before turning out the light each night. And when you're through, these will be 50 people you know. And don't forget, this is our thank you for supporting Haven with your gift, for keeping this Christ-focused ministry on the air, and helping bring fresh programs every day to encourage your walk with Jesus. 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And now opening us up with the precious truth of the gospel, here's City of Light with "It Was Finished Upon That Cross."

0: This is Haven Today. I'm David Wolin, and today, a voice I'm sure many listeners will recognize, formerly the pastor of the historic Moody Church in Chicago, a veteran broadcaster on Running to Win, and the author of, I think, dozens of books, but most importantly, a man who loves and serves Christ above all else, Dr. Erwin Lutzer. Welcome back to Haven Today.
1: So glad to be with you today, David.
0: Well, Pastor, I know from the times that we've spent together, I know that you have a love for Christian history, for the giants of the faith who've come before us. And I'm sure you could speak quite knowledgeably about all kinds of different people in church history. But today, I'd love for you to talk about someone who was a friend of yours and a predecessor at the Moody Church, the late Dr. Warren Wiersbe. And I think maybe you might just tell us how you came to the Moody Church in the first place.
1: Well, you know, I was teaching at Moody Bible Institute, or going to teach there, and Wiersbe and I had become friends. We had prayed together when I was the pastor of a small Baptist church in Chicago. And I resigned from that church so that I could teach full time at Moody Bible Institute. And I needed the summer to study because I was working on a degree in philosophy. So they had a farewell for us in March of 1977. That's a long time ago, this Baptist church. Well, we woke up with no church to go to the next Sunday. I wanted to go to a different church, but my wife, Rebecca, said, let's go to Moody Church because I had come to know Pastor Wiersbe. This was 1977. We had only two children. And I dropped her and the children off, and I said, I'll try to find a parking space. And lo and behold, somebody just pulls out in front of me. Wow. I back in. I go into the lobby, find Rebecca. Wiersbe is leaving, and he has his coat on. I said, Wiersbe, what are you doing? It's 10 minutes before the morning service. He said, Erwin Lutzer, I'm sick. I'm on my way home. Will you preach for me this morning? So the first time we ever attended a service at Moody Church, I preached at Moody Church. And my meeting of Pastor Wiersbe was one of the links that God put together by which eventually I would become the pastor of Moody Church for 36 years.
0: Well, what a story. And I couldn't help but think as you were telling it what Paul said to Timothy, to always be ready to preach, right, in season and out of season. Fortunately, you were ready. And Dr. Wiersbe was quite a preacher himself, I understand. And being his immediate successor, you must have gained and learned some from him in the process.
1: Oh, I really did. He was really a master of words. And given his welcoming voice, you were immediately captivated by his ability to speak, by his ability to nuance ideas, organize ideas. And indeed, you know, he could take a passage of scripture and you would begin to see the way in which his mind was working as he was developing the idea of the passage. That was really a divine gift. And many of us don't have that kind of a gift. But that's why Pastor Wiersbe, I think, became so well known, is because he was constantly also thinking of application. He didn't just have the text in mind. He also was thinking about the transformation that the Word of God should bring in the lives of other people.
0: Yeah. I read that Dr. Billy Graham said about Wiersbe that he was one of the greatest Bible expositors of our generation, which, considering who that's coming from, is high praise. But Wiersbe was, he was a very intellectual person. He had a lot of education, but he knew how to bring it into a category of thought that people could engage with easily. And so really he could reach whoever happened to be in the pew. What they heard from him made sense and connected. And of course he was bringing them into God's word.
1: The other thing, David, about Wiersbe was that he was a voracious reader. That is to say, he read books and history and biography. He absolutely loved biography. That's why he wrote the book on 50 Christians You Should Know. I think that's the correct title.
0: Yes.
1: It's because he himself was a student of all of these people. And when I look back at the kind of books that he wrote, it's just truly, truly amazing. The other thing that people might not know is that he was a man who had a lot of wit. That is to say, he would make these off-the-cuff remarks. There are a couple of stories. He was preaching one time, or about to preach, and a man came onto the platform. Now, this was in the days before there was security. If that happened today at Moody Church, that person would be gently removed. But in those days, there was no security. So this man comes up and wants to speak, and he says to Pastor Wiersbe, "I'm the Holy Spirit. I want to say something." And Wiersbe said to him, "If you were the Holy Spirit, you'd already know that the answer is no." So Wiersbe had the ability to be able to come up with those kinds of statements on the spot. And of course, his messages also had humor, usually one-liners, where he would, make a remark that was very witty, very funny. So talking to him was always a delight, because he had all of these sayings, this wisdom. Very quickly he could recall what should be said and the like. So I really appreciated the ability to get to know him and all that he taught me.
0: Well, that's something I deeply appreciate. And some of those things you said, Pastor, I've also noticed in your preaching as well. So he certainly made a mark. And let's talk about his pastoring as well, because of course what is done in the pulpit is part of pastoring, but there's more to it than that. And I know that his how he pastored, how he shepherded, also made an impact on you.
1: First of all, he had the ability to remember names very quickly, and he knew a lot of people in the church, a lot more than I was able to learn, because I find it very difficult to memorize names, and he was able to do that quickly. He would remember names and so forth. But Sunday evenings, now in those days, of course, there was also a Sunday evening service. Today, many, many churches no longer have a Sunday evening service, but in those days, they had one. Well, what he would do is he would go early on Sunday evening and greet everyone who came in. And if he missed them, he would go down the aisles talking to them. Connecting with them, asking how they're doing, keeping up on those who were sick, or learning about how missionaries were doing. And he said to me one time, "That's where I get a lot of my pastoring done." In other words, it's not so much that you do visitation, which is really quite impossible in Chicago, given the fact that people are living in so many different places and parking is a problem. But he would keep up to date with his congregation and knew what was happening in their lives, primarily because he would do it Sunday evening and at other times as well. When they were there at the church, he connected with them. So you could ask him about how anyone was doing, and he would probably know. So, and then there were times, and I was with him one time before I became the pastor. I was in the study there at the Moody Church, and we were talking. And he said, "You know, I'm tired of studying." And he closed his books and says, "I'm going to the hospital to do some visitation." So there were times when he simply closed his books, went into a hospital to visit those whom he knew who were going through various kinds of illnesses. So he kept up that way, too. And in Chicago, he frequently even walked to hospitals. And some of the hospitals, of course, were far away. I'm sure he caught a cab. But parking has always been so difficult, so he traveled in that way and was able to keep up to date with the congregation.
0: It's been said, a faithful shepherd, you can always tell, because a true shepherd smells like the sheep. He spends time with the sheep. And you're describing somebody who was doing more than just completing one of the parts of his job description. He was engaging people, the people that had been assigned by the Lord for him to love and shepherd. And I pray that's a common feature for pastors today, but maybe not as often and as well as it could be. And that's inspiring. I really appreciate that about his legacy.
1: well, you know, David, we're living at a time when oftentimes the pastor is expected to be a CEO.
0: Mm.
1: And so the roles have changed oftentimes where the pastor himself may be have very limited connection with his people. But Wiersbe was, of course, a man who continued to connect. How he got all of the reading done, I'm not sure, because I know that he would read one book after another. But of course, he also had an excellent memory and remembered what he read. And so he was able to do an awful lot in the years that the Lord let him live and the years that he ministered in Chicago. And then, of course, went back to the Bible.
0: Hmm. Well, I came across a quote, and actually I was talking to somebody who works in the radio broadcasting world about Warren Wiersbe, and she was mentioning Ward Childerson, who was a legend. I'm sure that's a name familiar to you. But Ward Childerson was a dear friend of Wiersbe, and he had a quote of his hanging on his wall, which says, "When the child of God looks into the Word of God and sees the Son of God, he's changed by the Spirit of God into the image of God for the glory of God." And I thought, well, if a person's life and ministry and focus could be summed up with wisdom like that, then he probably himself is a giant of the faith. And now that he's gone on to glory, I think maybe we can call Wiersbe one of them. What do you think?
1: Exactly. And let me say this, the quote that you just gave, Wiersbe would give in his sermons. Once again, a wordsmith.
0: Mm.
1: The ability to link words and ideas together in such a way that they become memorable.
0: Mm.
1: Just to give you one example of Wiersbe's continuing influence, I recently connected with H.B. Charles. That might be somebody whom your congregation, your constituency has heard of, an absolutely great preacher. He was asked in an interview the other day, who has influenced your life the most? And he listed a number of people, but among them was Warren Wiersbe.
0: Hmm.
1: Now, I'm not sure that he ever met Warren Wiersbe. There are plenty of people that Wiersbe has discipled from afar, so to speak. So his continuing impact is certainly a credit to the glory of God and Pastor Wiersbe's own faithfulness.
0: Well, the same is true for me, actually. I never had the privilege of meeting Dr. Wiersbe, but I know he passed away just a few years ago, and I know many people really mourned his passing, but what a life well lived, 90 years old, I believe. And so about that, what would you want to say just in his memory, Dr. Lutzer?
1: Pastor Wiersbe was in a serious car accident many years ago, even before he came to Moody Church. And he thought that he would die. Apparently, the injuries were very serious.
0: Hmm.
1: And I remember hearing him say that having come close to death, he knew that he would never fear death when it happened. So, of course, I wasn't with him when he died, but I'm sure that when the time came, as he began to consider his faith in Jesus Christ, he knew that he didn't have to fear what lay on the other side. So once again, it's a testimony to his faithfulness, to God's work in his life for God's glory.
0: Amen. I think that's probably a good place to conclude our reflection on the life of Dr. Warren Wiersbe. And Dr. Lutzer, thank you so much for your own time and sharing your memories of this giant of the faith with us today.
1: Well, thank you so much, David, and thank you for your expanding ministry.

0: Shane and Shane. This is Haven Today. I'm David Wolin. And most of the spiritual giants whose stories we've been telling this week are from another time and place. Today's was a bit of an exception. In fact, I'll bet some listeners today can even recall the sound of Warren Wiersbe's voice in your mind. The Lord only called him home recently. It was 2019, just 2 weeks shy of his 90th birthday. But hearing those personal stories about the impact of his life drives home an important truth for me. As the saying goes, the best of men are men at best. And I'll tack this on, that a man of God is the one who's truly blessed. And that's the point. At the end of the day, we're just human beings. We're men and women redeemed by Christ through faith, and all the glory belongs to Him. And that consuming passion was at the core of each person's life whose story we've told this week. So what about you? I'd love to know that you're benefiting like I have from the book 50 People Every Christian Should Know, and so I'd love to send it to you. It's our thank you for standing with Haven, your gift to keep this ministry on the air. Would you respond today? Call us at 865-HAVEN, 865-HAVEN, or go online, haventoday.org, haventoday.org. Well, here on America's 250th birthday, I'm David Wolin, inviting you to come back next time. We'll be keeping it all about Jesus. It's the great story here on Haven Today.
1: Coming up next, it's Living Way with David Zamora. David Zamora is in Philippians chapter 3. And his message is to know Christ and make Him known. You've been listening to K-Wave 107.9, sharing life, delivering truth, giving hope, and your home for worship and the Word on the weekends. I'm Rory Johnston. It's been a pleasure being with you this evening. It's time for me to sign off now. Ron Beaver is waiting to take over, so God bless.
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4: Well, we're going to be in Revelation chapter 3, verse 14 to 15. Jesus is talking to the church of Laodicea. He says to the angel of the church in Laodicea, write, "The Amen, the faithful and true witness, the origin of creation." God says, "I know your deeds, that you're neither cold nor hot. I wish that you are cold or hot, because you're lukewarm and neither hot nor cold. I will vomit you out of my mouth." Very strong scripture to a church that is at Laodicea. This passage a lot of times has been interpreted to mean that God wants us to either accept Him or reject Him, as if God delights in people rejecting Him. But that's not what's happening here. What's happening here, you've got to understand the topography. We've got a city, Laodicea, and to the north, you've got a city called Hierapolis, which provided hot springs. And then to the south, we got Colossae, which where the Colossian church was, known for cold, refreshing waters. The hot springs were known for healing properties, and the cold springs of Colossae were known to bring refreshment. Both had a purpose. And when Jesus called the church out for being lukewarm, He was telling them something very important, that you are absolutely useless to Me. You don't bring healing or refreshment to the city that you live in. For example, if you have an acute muscle injury, what do? You apply cold treatment in order to bring the swelling down. If you have chronic pain, you bring heat to allow blood flow into that area. What does that mean? Both cold and hot applications are very effective in bringing healing. So what Jesus said to the people there is that you are not effective in bringing healing and refreshment to the city that you live in. So what do we learn from that? As a Christian, how is your witness? How are you living your life? Are you compassionate? Are you bringing healing, hope, and compassion to those around you, to those who are broken, those who are hurting, those with darkness? Is God using you? Are your deeds effective? Is God allowing you, or are you allowing God to use you to bring healing to the city around you? Well, I hope that you are doing that. And if you're not, I encourage you to do that as well. Lord Jesus, I thank you so much for all the KWA family listening in today. I pray that God, you use them to bring healing to a hurting world around them so that God will not reject them. God, this passage is so powerful, saying that if our deeds are useless, God, you vomit us out of your mouth. Pretty powerful stuff. So I pray for every listener here that today they will look around and ask themselves, God, is there somebody you would like me to love, to show your compassion? In Jesus' mighty name we pray. And everybody said, amen.
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0: Welcome to Living Way Radio, featuring the verse-by-verse Bible teachings of David Zamora, pastor at Living Way Christian Fellowship in Fontana, California. Today, Pastor David will continue our study in the letter to the Philippians as we look into Philippians chapter 3, to know Christ and to make Him known.
1: If you're growing deeper in the Word, the Lord will reveal it to you. And those who dwell in their past, notice this, guys, will make no progress toward this goal. You gotta focus on, Paul is saying here, Christ Jesus. So how do they do this? Well, in verse 17, he kind of starts with this thing and he says, you know, follow cross-centered, heavenly-minded examples. And he gave a picture of examples. Follow faithful people. Faithful examples. Brethren, join in following my example. And note that those who so walk as you have us for a pattern. Notice that. Godly examples, good examples. And remember, he already talked about a couple of these examples. He was talking about, you know, himself as an example. First, he started with Jesus, right? He said Jesus is the ultimate example of unity. And then he talked about Timothy. He talked about Epaphroditus. And he kind of just broke this down. And he says, you know, these are the examples that we can be following. But he says, these godly examples, who you follow matters. And tonight you ask the question, am I following Christ and those that the Lord has put in our lives, and whom you hang out with matters. I mean, who do you hang out with? Who do you follow? Who do you spend your time with? You know, and this is what he's saying here, that the theme really is imitation, right? Imitate Christ. Imitate Timothy. Imitate Epaphroditus. Imitate me. And notice what he says here. Join in following my example. He's not saying that he wanted carbon copies of Paul the Apostle. He wanted carbon copies of Christ, because that's what he's pursuing. I want to be more like Jesus. So as he points to himself as an example, and to Epaphroditus, and to Timothy, he also says that there are bad examples. Good examples are like him. For many walk, of whom I have told you often, and now tell you, even weeping, that they are enemies of the cross of Christ. Now think about this as he encourages them to adopt his outlook. He says, I've warned you about these people, these values, and these things of growing spiritually and maturing and to seek God for increasing wisdom. He says, God will reveal it to you. Stay focused. Paul also knows, too, that he must also himself persevere in these areas. And he includes himself in this phrase. He says in verse 16, we should live up to whatever truth we have attained. A faithful Christian, one who is growing, one who is maturing, pursues Christ alongside everyone else. It's a constant thing of just knowing Christ. And notice that pursuit doesn't include, you know, departing from progress already made, not abandoning central truths, but persevering. So the pursuit of the Christian life, or the pursuit of Christ-likeness, is what we would say is a lifelong journey. Paul is saying that here. Bad examples are those that are enemies of the cross of Christ. And he gives this example here of these type of people. And notice the examples that he gives. I think it's important as he encourages the Philippians to look at faithful examples. And he does so with those that he's already laid out. But he also says here, here's some bad examples. And notice what he says here. Whose end is destruction? These are the ones that are enemies of the cross. So avoid. Notice something here. He wants them to avoid this pattern of, I guess you can say here, pretenders and earthly-minded people. Paul says they're going to be people who come and they're not going to have the real gospel. They're going to sound like they do. They're going to sound like they're in it, and they're going to make you feel. And you know what, guys? I see this a lot in the church. I see it a lot. You know, because the church is not closed. The church is not, it's not closed to nobody. The church is open for all to come. Now, we'll all stay and listen to the messages. We don't know. Because God's word should be convicting, right? The message of the gospel should be preached over the pulpit. Sin should be talked about and these kind of things. And so, you know, it's open to all. I was meeting with another pastor today for just a short moment, and he asked me this question. He says, what do you do with people that come to your church that are not married? I said, nothing. It's church. They can come and hear the word just like anybody else that's living in sin and coming to church. I mean, after all, this is what we do. This is how it works. This is kind of how we, you know. And so I says, there's grace. I mean, you know, the main thing is getting them, you know, to respond to the gospel. And hopefully over a period of time, they will. And sometimes you don't even got it. He says, well, should I pull them aside and kind of address that they're not married? I go, you know, I never really have, unless they want to serve in the ministry. Then we ask them, hey, there's some things you obviously got to work on. But if they're already to that point, they were already thinking that. I says, but sometimes you don't even have to say anything. Just as they're sitting there, they start to realize, like, hey, I think we need to get married. And praise God for that, because some have. They've gotten married as a result of just listening to the message. And, you know, I says, you know, this is what happens. So many come and they come into a setting like this, and we assume that just because they're here, they're right. None of us are right. We're all a work in progress. And some are a little bit further behind than we are, right? And so, but we can't sit there and be like, oh, I don't know, they don't got no rings on, they don't got no tattoos on, you know, their finger, you know, so maybe they're not married, you know. But there's ways to ask if you want to know, you know, and just be straight out. Are you married? Like, no. I know. Was that a problem? Not for me, for the Lord, but not for me. You know, and the encouragement is, you know, there's this one thing, and this is what it is, like anybody else. As he was saying, the sin that so easily ensnares us, right? He says in Hebrews 12, this is what I always tell them. They say, well, what's the one? I go, this is one thing. It's this one thing of sin in your life that you have the power to deal with. And if you just deal with it, I mean, you already have kids. You're already living together. Been together for God knows how long. Just get it in, get it done. Yeah, you're right. Yes, like, what do we got to do? Just get the marriage license. We'll do it here. We'll get it done right here. And it's as simple as that. You know, and then there are those that come and the word of God, it just goes in one ear out the other. Why they come? Maybe for other reasons. Here he's saying, listen, those that have come, and he says their end is destruction. He says God is their belly, and whose glory is in their shame. Notice what he says here, who set their mind on earthly things. So these bad examples are those who, he says, learn by observing the lives of faithful examples. And I pray, guys, for you and me tonight, that our lives would be faithful examples to other people. Not making a carbon copy of ourselves, but that they would see Christ in us. And I know that all of us can work on that, myself included. But as we pursue this, we're giving them this thing. And notice here, in all of this, he's saying there is some things that can transpire if we fail to do this. So imitate faithful examples, and you should also aspire to be a faithful example. I want to be able to help those people. So avoid patterns of pretenders and earthly-minded people, Paul is saying here. And he says here that some are setting the wrong example. They're really enemies of the cross. How they're living, what they're doing, is it contrary to what's being preached? They appear to be people who have made some form of profession of Christian faith, but in reality, they oppose the gospel. They are deceivers. They are pretenders. And he goes on to say here that they are enemies. They talk about the cross in their great boasts, but they don't want to take up their cross and participate. They don't want to share in Christ's suffering. Their ethic isn't consistent with their profession. So Paul says not to be drawn away by such people. He warns them not to be drawn away because their profession is false. Their end, he says, is destruction. And they're known for their particular set of values. He says here, look at what he says, whose God is their belly. In other words, they serve their lustful appetites. Their stomach is their God. They seek to please self. And they become law unto themselves. Instead of living in grateful worship to God and under the grace of God and this freedom that we have in the Lord, they live as lazy gluttons pleasing themselves. And he also says here, and they glory in their shame. Look at whose glory is in their shame. In other words, they show off the things for which they should be ashamed. You see that sometimes in innocent, immature Christians, right? You know, the innocent, immature Christians, you know, they're just excited. You know, everything hasn't been weeded out yet, you know, but it's like, should we do this? Should we not do this? You know, I'll use something that is an example that I think a lot of times we just, it's easy. It's like the one thing that we think is a little white lie, like lying on your taxes. But there's other things Christians do. You know, they think that in some way, you know, you can drink, and as long as you don't get drunk and, you know, it's not drunkenness, you're okay. No, you're not supposed to drink. If you call yourself a follower of Christ, when did Jesus ever carry himself on that way? Other little things that lead to bigger things. Like every 4th of July. You know, it's like Christians getting all excited about fireworks. Like, hey, you know, we're going to go buy some illegal ones. Like, how is that godly? How? How is that? And then you wonder why you ain't got no money and you're having money problems because you're burning money. Now, I'm not saying if you're going to burn that kind of money for those kind of things, the church. Go to the church's fireworks stand. Oh, it's just not that exciting. That's too, how can I say, that is too law-abiding, Pastor. That's too Jesus-like. I want to have a little demon time. You laugh. But this is exactly what was happening. And I remember, you know, it's been like this for years. And the guys will tell you here, you know, they would take off and go to Nevada and they don't tell Pastor Dave. You know, and I don't care how religious it sounds to you, you're breaking the law. You're setting a bad example. And trust me, I don't get offended if I'm not invited to your party where there's illegal fireworks. I don't want to go. I don't want to be there. I don't want to feel like I have to be worried about what's going to happen, what's going to go. How embarrassing for the cops to come, and especially a cop if I know them. Like, bro, what are you doing here? When they know me to be a pastor, I'm not perfect. I'm just saying these kind of things. It says, you know, listen, there are things that are, you might not see that as a big deal, but that's probably why there's other areas of sin in your life that are dominating you. Because you got one foot in, one foot out. You're pussyfooting around sin. Thinking that it's not really that bad. You can flirt with it. And eventually, because you don't deal with it, it deals with you. Oh, but that other way is boring. The boom is not that loud. Well, you don't got to worry about the boom. If you let sin dominate your life, you got to worry about the lake of fire. You see, Paul is saying here, don't get caught up with those. And, you know, that's all right. We'll just ask God to forgive us. A little beer won't hurt. A little weed won't hurt. Little lying on our taxes won't hurt. Little trying to get ahead in life because I just want to live this American dream as if God has no part in this. And this is what the church competes with. It's an interesting dynamic. But Paul is saying, be very careful. He's not saying that these are worldly people coming to church. He's saying these are people that are saying they are Christians. They love Jesus. They're the same ones that raise the hands in worship. They're the ones that have come alongside you and greet you. God bless you, brother. God bless you, sister. And even pray for you. Paul says, be careful. Their end is destruction. God is their belly. Notice what he says here. Whose glory is their shame? And they do it openly because they don't see no wrong in it. He says, but for you, on the other hand, here's what's different. Our citizenship is in heaven. Paul says, we're not living for earthly things. We are living for heaven. And your mind should be heavenly minded. Your focus should be those things which are above. Don't worship the God of your stomach and glory in the shame. Lift up your eyes. Find the superior joy in Christ Jesus. Press on for the upward call of God in Christ Jesus. Get your life and get your vision from Scripture. Not from a pat on the back or to be in with others or resources or things of this world. Submit to the whole counsel of God. Your whole life being submitted to the Word of God in order to glorify God and flourish. Intending to flourish in the way that God created you to flourish. And Paul is saying, be very careful. There are those that are participating in things. And listen, I see it all the time. You're willing to go there? Oh, I've been tempted. I'll go and I'll be, like as we say, the designated driver. You sure you want to do that? Spiritually, we can make that same tragedy and that same mistake. By participating in practices especially like that, what do? You only deaden your soul. And you also perpetuate more sin. Because sin always affects not only you, but others. Paul is saying, be careful. Listen, this is why I'm saying, guys, this message is not condemning. It should be convicting. But Paul says, we don't have to live that way. It doesn't have to be that they glory in things like sexual sin and greed and disrespect and laziness. You guys know that laziness is an issue for God? Did you know that? The Bible says God hates laziness. Did you know that? Amen. All right. Still here. You guys are like, I don't know who he's talking about tonight, but I work. Notice what the Bible says. The Bible says this very clearly. Paul is telling them, set your gaze on Christ and on your heavenly citizenship. Heaven is the place where God and Jesus dwell. It's where Christ is presently. As a matter of fact, according to John chapter 14, he says that heaven is the place where the believer's home is at. Set your mind on things above. That's what he told him in Colossians chapter 2. In Psalm chapter 49 in verses 11 through 17. In Matthew chapter 6 in verse 19. In Matthew chapter 16 in verse 25. Notice these things that he says, 23 to 25. He says, you know, these things. He says, set your mind on things above. Remember that parable that Jesus spoke in Matthew 16. What did he say? Store up for yourselves treasures in heaven. Where your treasures are, there your heart will be also. Paul is saying the same thing. From which we also eagerly wait for the Savior, the Lord Jesus Christ. You see, the word here, eagerly wait, means patiently, but with great expectation. What is he waiting for? He says we wait eagerly for the Savior, the Lord Jesus Christ. That is a blessed life to live, waiting for Jesus, who will transform our lowly body that it may be conformed to the glorious body according to the working by which he is able even to subdue all things to himself. Paul says, may we live in a way, he says, that we show the world that we are living in light and your true citizenship. You have been set apart. You've been called. He says, don't follow the bad example. Follow the good example. People walking and growing in maturity realize what? That this world is not their home. So don't be like those who their end is destruction, who God is their belly, whose glory is in their shame, and who set their mind on earthly things. Be those who know that this world is not our home. we should have certain groanings. Remember what Paul says in Romans chapter 8 and verses 8 through 27. Paul says we should have these groanings. Why? Because we are not from here. Our home is heaven. This little colony in Philippi was a Roman colony. We'll be there in the next 30 days when we go to Greece. We'll be in Philippi. And it was a Roman colony. And people visited it. And it had so much Roman culture. They called Philippi Little Rome. It was there in Philippi where the people would go as far as to say that Caesar is God. And what is Paul saying? Caesar is not God. Jesus is. He's telling the Philippians, listen, like this little colony, like this little Roman kingdom, you have a kingdom too, and it's the kingdom of Christ. It's the kingdom of God. And he goes on to say, live as one. Conduct yourselves as citizens in a manner worthy of the gospel. Because the church at Philippi, the body of Christ, he's saying here, is a little colony of the kingdom of heaven. And we are not in the presence of individuals who have earthly desires. We are in the presence of God's people. And their values, your values, my values should point others to heaven. When you see people taking care of vulnerable people, taking care of orphans, doing all that is good, right and true, giving to the poor, speaking edifying words to one another, outdoing one another and showing honor, showing no partiality, or racism, putting the needs of others ahead of their own, you should say, this looks like heaven. Because ultimately, that's what it's going to be. We should be given a world, we should be giving the world a glimpse of what is coming. Little taste of heaven. We should be doing that. This is what Paul is saying. And notice how he says here, he says we can actually show them what our King is like, eagerly waiting for the Savior, the Lord Jesus Christ. We can show them what the King is like and what His kingdom is like. When they look at the words and deeds of our life. And then they're going to say something like, you ain't from around here, aren't you? And you tell them, no, my citizenship is in heaven. I'm just passing through. Look at what C.S. Lewis, and I quote, says about these bad examples. He kind of gives the faithful examples in light of these bad examples. But this is what he says about true citizenship. And he says this about the latter. If you read history, you'll find that Christians who do the most for the present world were just those who thought most of the next. It is since Christians have largely ceased to think of the other world that they have become so ineffective in this world. You need to think of heaven. You need to think of the wonder and the reality. So what is he saying here? Acknowledge that you've not arrived. Passionately pursue a greater knowledge of Christ. Never lose the wonder of the gospel. Follow cross-centered heavenly examples. And fifthly, five things to grow. Live in light, true citizenship. So he encourages them. What did Paul look forward to? He looked forward to the resurrection, to be conformed to his glorious body according to the working and by which he is able to subdue all things to himself. In other words, sanctification is complete. So he looked forward to the resurrection, transformation, and ultimately glorification. Are you looking forward to glorification tonight? You're probably like, what is that? When ultimately you become like Christ, glorified. Amen.
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2: 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I'm Ron Beaver. 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I hope you are doing well. And up next, John 1 is our text as we get to know better our Lord and Savior, Jesus Christ. 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
5: 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Out of Jesus' 132 public events, 122 occurred in the marketplace. Out of Jesus' 52 parables, 45 had a workplace context. 39 of the 40 miracles in the book of Acts occurred in the marketplace. It seems that the action in the New Testament was in the public square. And it can be so today if those of us who know God are willing to be used by Him in that same setting. 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

0: Hi, and welcome to the Refreshing Word broadcast from Calvary Chapel Beaumont in Southern California. I'm Paul, your host, and we're now in the Gospel of John. And you'll find that John's Gospel is different than the other Gospels. His two main points are to show that Jesus is the Son of God and the absolute need for believing. There are also two main groups of seven in his Gospel, seven miracles and seven I Am statements. All right, let's hear today's message from Pastor Henry in John chapter 1.
1: Walk together. Let's jump into a time portal. Let's say all of us in this room and those of you outside and online, we're dropped in the middle of Jerusalem as a resident. Okay? We don't know the New Testament because it's not been written yet. We hear about a guy named Jesus, a man named Jesus. Do you and I follow him? Now, we're in church. We'd love to say, psh, of course I would follow Jesus. First of all, you don't know what he looked like. He didn't go to any of the synagogues you went to. He didn't have any of the teachers that you had. How would you and I know to follow Jesus? To most, Jesus was a rebel. Imagine you and I are in a synagogue. And some friends bring a paralytic on a mat. And there was no room, so they tore off some ceiling tile and laid their friend before everyone. And you and I overhear Jesus saying this, your sins are forgiven you. We would say, wait a minute, only God can forgive sins. And for some of you that have a bent on legalism, what do you do when Jesus heals on the Sabbath? You're going, no way can this guy be from God. My point is this, how would you and I know to follow Jesus? If we didn't know what we know, would we hear what he said at the Beatitudes, and would that somehow arrest us? Would that somehow go, man, he's got to be from God? But then what do we do when he's breaking all of these quote unquote traditions? Do we follow Jesus? And it would be nice to say, as followers of Jesus, yeah, I would, if I was, you know, in Jerusalem at the time of Jesus, yeah, I'd follow him. I don't know. We can be that confident. I don't know if I can be that confident that, yeah, I would, because maybe the bent is, this is what the word of God says. And then Jesus says, your sins are forgiven you. We're going, wait a minute. Only God can forgive sins. But then here's Jesus, forgiven sins. He's healing on the Sabbath. And what do we have a disdain for his objects of grace and mercy? The Mosaic law says this, if you are an adulterer, you are to be stoned. So you guys remember the story. There's a woman that was caught in the very act of adultery. They threw her before Jesus. They said this, the law of Moses says she should be.

do you say, Jesus? The Bible says he bent down, he was writing in the sand. We don't know what he was writing. Maybe he was writing their names down, all their sins. So Jesus says, well, he who is without sin, cast the first stone. Perhaps when the woman was thrown in front of us, we'd be like with our stones, the law says, but then Jesus says, you who are without sin, cast the first stone. He came to his own and his own did not know him. That is scary, family. Shabbat.org says that a Jewish family began training their kids at the age of six. At the age of six, they began to train them to know and to memorize the Torah and what's called the mitzvot. God gave us 10 commandments. What the Jews did is they made 613 additional commandments to not break the 10. Right? Crazy, right? So imagine this. So from the age of six, you are learning Torah. You're learning mitzvah each year. So let's say you're 30, 40 years old. Torah, mitzvah. Then the word becomes flesh. That's next Sunday. You want to be here for that. The word becomes flesh. And you didn't know him. Not only did you not know him, but you sent him to be crucified. He came to his own and his own did not know him, did not receive him. Family, that is so scary. Can you imagine to be studying since you're six, looking for the Messiah, and when he comes, not only do you reject him, but you send him to his death. That is so scary. It's going, wait, you spent your whole entire life looking for the Messiah, but since he didn't fit into your little box, you rejected him. If I could ask you, you know, like this. Are you missing what God is doing in your life right now? Maybe you're looking for Jesus to come in that way, and Jesus is right here. He's like, hey, what are you waiting for? Oh, Jesus is going to show up this way. Family, you and I can never tell Jesus which way he's going to show up. Since he is Lord of all, he can show up in any way he wants. But be careful of not looking for Jesus. Jesus, help us. Be careful that you are open to God answering your prayer and meeting you in your need in whatever way he chooses. Because if that's not the case, you're like this. Okay, I'm just looking for Jesus. I'm just looking. I know he's going to do something. Well, you need to take your hands down and say, Jesus, in whatever way you want to show up in my life, I am open to receive that. Because as we go through the book of John, Jesus is going to have the majority of his run-ins with religious people. People who are looking for the Messiah. We're going to go to Israel in April. They are still looking for the Messiah. Craziest thing, not crazy, but the Bible says that they're blind, but right now they're blind, but he's going to, Romans 12, he's going to remove the blinders one day. But when you go with us, they're going to be doing all of their hand washing rituals. They are still looking for the one that we worship. That's why we are so blessed. Our search is over. Glory to God. And the sad thing is as we go to Israel, we'll see they'll have open Bibles, and when they read, they go like this. I asked one of the people in Israel last time I went, I was like, hey, why do the Jewish people, when they read the Bible, they're bowing back and forward. This one man says, how can you read the Word of God and not be moved? That'll work. That will work. Family, when you and I are looking for Jesus, family, we're going to be moved by his words. We're going to be moved by his truth. We want to make sure we know Jesus. This word know in the Greek is gnosko. It means to know, to come to know, to recognize, or to perceive. And the way that you and I can know the Word of God, to know Jesus, is by knowing his word. Now, maybe you're not there yet. Maybe you don't have this love for God's word yet. Let's pray that changes, right? What's wrong with saying, God, I don't, you already know I don't read your word very much.
but I want

0: you.
1: You know that I don't have this hunger and desire for your word, but I want to have it. Will you help me? What is he going to say? No. He's going to say, yeah. We're at home, and maybe you walk past this as you're going to the kitchen. You walk past it, and you're coming back from the kitchen. You hear something. Hey, why don't you read your Bible? Anybody ever have that in your voice? Hey, just read your Bible. You're like, oh, that's me. Oh, that's me. Listen to what Jeremiah says. He says, your words were found, and I ate them. Your words to me were the joy and the rejoicing of my heart. It's like, oh my goodness. This is what Jeremiah is saying about the word of God. He says, I found them and I ate them. It says, your word was like, oh my God, I guess I need to get my reading done today. Let me just get this done. No, he says, I found your word and I ate them. It says, your word was the joy and rejoicing of my heart. Family, my hopes are is that God would give all of us this great desire for his word, and that we would echo what Jeremiah is saying, that when I read the word, it's joy and rejoicing. And maybe for some of you, this is like foreign, and maybe you've said this after I'm saying these things, there's these thoughts coming into your mind. Well, the Bible's not for you to understand. No, it's not for you. Family, the Bible is for you to understand. God has given his word that we might understand. It's not like God goes here. You're not going to get it, but here you go. You're not going to understand it, but here, just try it. No. If we had more time, and we don't, I want to encourage you, next time we have an equip class, join it. I 100% you will leave the class going, oh my goodness. All that was here, and it's just one or two verses. We will teach you how to read your Bible. It's going to take a commitment. It's going to take you 6 to 8 weeks, but 6 to 8 weeks and then a lifetime of knowing the Word of God. That's a beautiful thing. God wants you and I to know him by reading his Word. So if you don't have a Bible, after service, let us know. They're brand new Bibles. If you're coming, take one. We'll take one. Just come and get us. We'll give you one, right? We just don't want to miss Jesus, family. We don't want to. Life is what? It's that short. And I know some of you are going through some difficult times. We don't want to miss Jesus during any time. We don't want to say, well, times are tough right now, so I'm going to kind of put this whole Jesus thing on hold. No. Times are tough, so I'm going to embrace Jesus. I don't want to miss Jesus in my suffering. I don't want to miss Jesus in the difficulties. I don't want to miss Jesus in the fog. I want to walk with Jesus in the fog. I want to walk with him when my body's not feeling right. I want to walk with him when the account's not feeling right. I want to walk with him when the relationships aren't right. I just always want to make it a habit of walking with Jesus. Jesus came to his own. His own didn't know him. Not only did they not know him, they didn't receive him. Listen to Matthew 23. Jesus says, O Jerusalem, Jerusalem, the one who kills the prophets and stones those who are sent to her. Listen to what he says. How often I wanted to gather your children together as a hen gathers her chicks under her wings, but you were not willing. Jesus is going. They're going, nah, I'm good.
2: You know, it's easy for us to be frustrated at their resistance to Jesus. But, you know, sometimes we forget our own past, and we need to be reminded that we were the same way. I know I was. How many times did you and I hear about Jesus in some form, and we neglected to respond to his invitation? So, you know, just be patient with people and persistent in your walk with the Lord. And Lord willing, those you witness to will come to Jesus. All right, let's continue in John chapter 1.
1: Listen to what the Bible, Jesus says in John chapter 5, verse 37. Listen to what he says. John 5. He says, and the Father himself who sent me has testified of me. You have neither heard his voice at any time nor seen his form. Listen to verse 38. But you do not have his word abiding in you because whom he sent, you do not believe. Verse 39, so great. You search the scriptures, for in them you think you have eternal life, and these are they which testify of me. But you are not willing to come to me that you may have life. Again, you and I are dropped into Jerusalem. Hey, we're studying Torah. The Torah clothes himself in human flesh, and we don't know him. That's the scary part. It's like, Jesus, we're not just playing church. I mean, we're in our word to grow and to learn, and we don't want to miss you. Family, from Genesis 1 to Revelation chapter 22, all about Jesus. All about Jesus and more Jesus. And how beautiful. God the Father sent his Son as a light into the world, and his own people, they missed him. What a tragedy to miss the person you've been looking for all your life. What a sobering thought. We are so blessed. We are so blessed to be on this side of the scriptures. Because if you and I were walking the time of Jesus was walking, you know, we'd be blessed by all the miracles and blind eyes seeing, crippled people walking. But would we be in the crowd asking for Barabbas instead of Jesus? Because Jesus didn't fit into our own little box. Jesus went to his own. His own did not receive him. Jesus wanted to gather them together, but it says they were not willing. They were not willing. Is there any area in your life where Jesus is going like this and you're going, he's going, come closer, and we're going, it's kind of sad that we do that from time to time, don't we? He's like, hey, I got some great stuff for you. We're like, I don't want to come. Well, where have we been so far? God sends with a purpose. God sends a witness. God sends his Son. Then lastly, God sends an invitation to receive the light. Listen to verse 12. But as many as received him, to them he gave the right to become the children of God, to those who believe in his name. Let's walk for a couple of minutes. We want to be real careful of people saying things like this. Well, we can't control what they say, but we want to be mindful of what this means. People sometimes say, well, we're all children of God. Well, we're all created by God, but are we all children of God? No. How do we know this? Listen to what this verse says. Let's walk slowly through it. But as many as what? One more time. Received him, to them he gave the right to become what? The children of God, to those who do what? Believe in his name. So as many as received him, to those who believe in his name. So in order to be a child of God, we have got to receive Jesus. We have got to believe in his name. That is the demarcation. So for somebody to say, hey, we're all God's children. Well, we're all created by the same God, but we are not all God's children. Maybe the question is this. Somebody says this, say, hey, are you a child of God? You say, yeah, I'm a child of God. Well, tell me why you're a child of God. If the only answer is I've been created by God, that's not the answer. Have you received Jesus? Have you received the light? It says, have you believed in Jesus? And if you have not, then you're not a child of God. But the beautiful thing is, the light is here. The invitation has been given to whomever would respond to the light. It says, those who were born not of blood, nor of the will of the flesh, nor of the will of man, but of God. Let's be careful that we don't give our parents too much credit. What do I mean? Maybe this was you. Maybe you found the love of your life. You got together. You're like, you know what? Let's start a family. Started a family, and you're like, hey, we've got kids now. Be careful of thinking that originated with you. Because what we learn here in verse 13, who were born not of blood, nor of the will of flesh, nor of the will of man, but of God. God has purposed our existence. We learn in Colossians 1 that all things were made for him and through him. We're going to learn in Revelation in just a couple of moments that God created, Jesus created all things for himself and for his pleasure. So our parents did their thing, but what God's plan predates what our parents did in their plan for our lives. So as a follower of Jesus, God forbid we would ever walk around going, I'm not loved. You got to read your Bible. Not only are you and I loved, but we are purposed. Now, there's something to being purposed that excites me. There's something to going, I know who my parents were, but God has a greater plan for my life than my parents. That I'm not just some result of an act, but I'm the result of a purpose. That that my life is purposed by God, and God used my parents to bring me into his purpose and plan. Not only is this true, but this also speaks of being born again, not of blood, nor the will of flesh, nor the will of man, but of God, that God has purposed that you and I would hear about his son Jesus, and that you and I would respond to God. One of my favorite verses is Jeremiah 31:3. It says, I have loved you with what, family? An everlasting love. And with loving kindness, I have drawn you. Family, what does an everlasting love look like? I mean, if somebody says, I've loved you with an everlasting love, everlasting means it doesn't have a beginning. It doesn't have an end. So how is it possible for God to love you and I with an everlasting love? Before we were here, he's always loved us. That's why we love us some Jesus. So you want to be real careful going, oh, God doesn't love me. I keep messing up. God's going to take it. Read your Bible. He, despite us, he loves us. Glory to God. Glory to God that we were born not of blood, nor of the will of the flesh, nor of the will of man, but of God. That God has a purpose. And I want you to know, family, God has birthed every one of us with a purpose. I'm with the Lord Jesus. Regardless of how you got here, God has a plan, a great plan for your life. And the greatest of those plans is that you and I would respond to Jesus. When you and I get Jesus right, we'll get everything else right. We get Jesus wrong, we're going to get everything else wrong. Live for Jesus, family. Live for Jesus. Live for him. And what a beautiful journey this thing called life is. It's painful at times, amen. There's a little pain from time to time. But one day, when life is all done, we go see Jesus. We're not going, oh, keep me here, keep me here, keep me here in Beaumont. Let's go. Let's go see some Jesus. That's so, God keeps his promises. God has a great plan. He's got a plan for your life. And one day, all of us are going to meet that finish line. We need to ask ourselves, what are we doing? What are we doing now as we're marching towards that finish line? Because we're all going to get there. Let's be about our Father's business. Let's tell people about the greatness of Jesus. Let's tell them that Jesus can save you and transform you, forgive you, give you hope, give you a future. And most of you are here because you responded to that witness. So be careful of thinking you have nothing to say. You've got a testimony. You've got a testimony. So I want to encourage you this week, share your testimony with at least one person. Not a boastimony. Don't spend 20 minutes talking about how you were under some rock or something and then 2 minutes about how Jesus is great. You want to spend more time talking about Jesus. I was once in darkness and I was brought into his marvelous light. All I know is tell you that Jesus saved and transformed. He can do the same thing for you, and he can do the same thing for you today. We want to testify to the greatness of Jesus. And was so great, John the Baptist was blessed to do this very thing, to simply talk about how Jesus is great over and over and over again. Jesus was John's focus. What's your focus? What's your focus? Like right now, if we were to put your thoughts, well, we don't do that. We don't want to see your thoughts. Rewind that tape. Right? Jesus knows our thoughts. He knows our focus. Ask yourself, the thing that you're focused on right now, is it eternal or is it temporal? Is it eternal or is it temporal? And then if it's temporal, how much are you investing in that? That is temporal. But if it's eternal, that's worth our time. That's worth our efforts. That's worth our talent. That's worth our treasure. That's worth our tithe. That's worth everything. If it's eternal. But if it's temporal, here for a moment and it's gone. Let's keep following Jesus, family. Let's follow him and let's read his word. And I encourage you with this. Read your Bible every day. All of us got time. Everybody's got 5-10 minutes. There's not one person in here that doesn't have 5 or 10 minutes. If you say I don't, let me see your iPhone. I will swipe down and I will see your screen time. Take 5 minutes, 5-10 minutes every day. Read a couple of verses and just chew on what you read.
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1: 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Special musical guests include Phil Wickham, Michael W. Smith, Carrie Job Carnes, and Cody Carnes. And, of course, Pastor Greg will be sharing a message of hope as he invites everyone to come into a relationship with Jesus Christ as their Lord and Savior. That's what the night is all about. So be praying about who you're going to invite to watch the Harvest Crusade with you at your house, or maybe you can watch it at your church. Perhaps talk to your pastor and see if you can live stream it there. Again, that's the Harvest Crusade 2026 with Pastor Greg Laurie. And it's on July 11th, so that's coming up in a little less than a week. 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Just click on the events tab. Well, the weekend edition of Turning Point is on the way. Turn to Isaiah chapter 40. We'll learn how we overcome stress and fatigue as we mount up on the wings of eagles. Again, Turning Point weekend. It's coming up next on K-Wave. Stick around.
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7: There's a passage I'm going to read right now, and I'm sure that there are so many of you that might say, hey, I'm familiar with this verse. You may even have a magnet on your refrigerator that says this verse. And it's out of Psalm 37, verse number 4, and it reads, delight yourself in the Lord, and he will give you the desires of your heart. And in verse 5 goes on to say, commit your way to the Lord, trust in him, and he will act. A couple of things that I want to share just for a word of encouragement. The whole context, how this chapter begins in Psalm 37 is addressing, David is writing, and he says, you know, don't trip or don't fret on those people that are doing evil things. And I know that it's real easy for us to desire to please the Lord and walk faithfully before the Lord, but all of the craziness around us, we might look and say, man, why am I going through this? But these people who are sinning and living life like whatever, they seem to be flourishing. And here, I love this because here the attention is drawn back to God. And he says, delight yourself in the Lord. And when I think of this word delight, you know, it's not just doing these things, but it's delighting. And if you're listening, I want to encourage you, think of some of those things that you might delight in. Like, for instance, I love to delight in chocolate ice cream. This is my ice cream. I'm going to delight in it, and I'm just going to eat every bite of this ice cream. Well, in the same idea, is just find your hope and delight and your satisfaction in all of the things of God. And when we do that, it will help us, as it says in verse number 5, to commit our way. So when we're delighting in all the goodness of God, there's going to be this willfulness to commit everything about our lives over to the Lord, and not just that, but also to trust in Him. And that can be a challenging thing. We say we trust in the Lord, but to trust in Him, you know, I think of like how my kids, when they were small, they would just trust me enough to jump into the deep end of the pool. And that's kind of what God wants us to do, is just trust Him. Keep our eyes only on God, not the circumstances. Find your delight in Jesus, trust in Him, and He will carry you through. And so, family, listen, all those, I want to encourage you, delight your way into the Lord. Find, commit your way and trust everything into the hands of Jesus. And I love to pray right now. Father God, I just thank you so much for just loving us. And I pray for everyone listening today, Lord, that we all would find our delight in you, Lord, in your word, Lord, as we spend alone time through prayer with you, Father, and as we reflect on your just on your promises of God. And as we do that, Lord, help us, Father, to commit everything over to you and to trust you in all of our circumstances. Father, go before us in the name of Jesus. Amen.
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9: 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Today, Dr. David Jeremiah offers biblical advice to help you stand strong. 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
10: And thank you for joining us today for the weekend edition of Turning Point. I'm David Jeremiah, and it's my privilege to open the scripture with you for these few moments we have together. Today, Courage When Fatigue Drains You is based upon a passage of scripture in Isaiah chapter 40. When we get started, you will remember this passage from sometime in your history. Almost everybody has heard this story, and yet the applications are new, just for you, just for today. Let's begin.
11: America is becoming a nation of angry, short-tempered people. From road rage to airplane rage, grocery store rage, and violence at sports events, the media has been reporting these emotional outbursts with unprecedented frequency. How in the world do we overcome the temptation to join in the rat race and become part of a problem instead of part of the solution? Well, if you will listen carefully and prayerfully, I believe that God's word can help today. I know that the passage we are sharing has been a wonderful blessing in my own life, and I trust that it will be so for you as well. Isaiah is going to help us understand an important spiritual discipline, a discipline that can transform the way that we do life. As we unpack this passage, we will find a symbol of courageous strength to help us in times of stress. So let's begin by looking at this passage backwards, if you will, from the bottom up. And our first principle is this: the symbol of courageous strength is soaring. Notice what it says in Isaiah chapter 40, verse 31. They shall mount up with wings like eagles. They shall run and not be weary. They shall walk and not faint. Isaiah is using this symbolic picture from ornithology, from the study of birds, to help us understand how a person who is walking with the Lord is supposed to cope during times of pressure. I read an article that described three different ways that birds fly. Listen carefully. First of all, some birds fly by simply flapping. Ornithologists say that the first method of flying is flapping, keeping their wings in constant motion to counteract gravity. For instance, hummingbirds can flap up to 70 times per second. But flapping is an awkward, clumsy business. I don't know about the rest of you taking my life in this metaphor. I've spent a lot of time flapping. Do you do that? You know, I'm supposed to be like an eagle, and I'm flapping around like a hummingbird. And the problem with flapping is that it makes a lot of commotion, but it doesn't get you anywhere.
12: The second way of flying, according to the scholars, is by gliding. The second kind of flying works like this. The bird builds up enough speed and he goes up high and he settles into a downward flight, gliding. And it is much more graceful than flapping. But unfortunately, he doesn't get the bird very far because a reality in the form of gravity sets in pretty quickly. And a gliding bird, if he is not arrested in his glide, will glide ultimately right into the ground. The third way is what we would call soaring. Only a few birds, like the eagle, are capable of doing this. Eagles' wings are so strong that they are capable of catching rising currents of warm air, thermal winds that go straight up from the earth, and without moving a feather, they can soar up to great heights. In fact, some eagles have been clocked at up to 80 miles per hour without flapping at all. They just soar on the invisible columns of air. Now listen to Isaiah again. They that wait on the Lord shall renew their strength. They shall mount up with wings like eagles. They shall soar. Now, if you want to go through your whole life just flapping, just doing your own thing and just flapping around, you can do that. You won't get anywhere. You'll make a lot of commotion and you'll wear yourself out pretty quickly. Or you can have one little moment of glory and grace and glide right into the earth. Or you can let God teach you to soar like an eagle. Then you get the updrafts of His Spirit and you get the energy that comes from Him and you soar in His strength. When we face a crisis, then we soar. When we are going through the ups and downs of life, we learn to run without weariness. And when sometimes we are called just to plod along day after day, we walk without fainting. So here's a promise that works for every age and for every stage of life. We are called upon in this passage of Scripture, in the imagery Isaiah presents, to be God's eagles, flying and soaring above the issues of life. But how do we do that? How do we stop flapping and start soaring? Well, the symbol of courageous strength is soaring, but if you read the Bible carefully, you'll notice that the secret of courageous strength is waiting. Isaiah 40, 30, and 31. And the young men shall utterly fall, but those who wait on the Lord shall renew their strength. The secret of courageous strength is waiting. Now, what does that mean? The Bible has a lot to say about waiting. To wait means to pause, to soberly consider our own inadequacies and the Lord's all-sufficiency, and to seek counsel and help from the Lord and to find hope in Him. Waiting involves submission to the Word of God and the will of God and the ways of God. Waiting is saying, I'm not going to do this on my own. I'm going to do this in the strength that God provides. Lord, I'm going to let You be the updraft under my wings that causes me to be who You want me to be. Now, I want to show you five benefits that will happen to you as a believer if you learn how to wait. Then I'm going to talk a little bit more about what it means to wait. I need to tell you before I go any further that this is a very hard discipline for me. I was built more for speed than for comfort, and waiting is not an easy thing for a type A person to accomplish. And yet, in the measure that I have been able to get around this discipline in my own heart and make it my practice, I have found the strength that God promises in Isaiah. When I first moved to California from the Midwest, I did not know anything about waiting. I lived in a town where when you went to the bank, you were always first or second in line. You never waited. You went to the grocery store, there was always a checkout open for you. I came to Southern California, and what an introduction to a new way of life. Everywhere you went, you waited. You waited at the ATM. You waited at the stores. You waited to get your driver's license. You waited for everything. And most of all, you waited in restaurants. I remember during that time, someone gave me a little piece of advice that went like this. When you go to a restaurant, you wait to get in. After you get in, you wait to be seated. After you're seated, you wait for the menu. After you get the menu, you wait for the person to come and take your order. After they take your order, you wait for your food. Then you wait for the dessert menu, and then you wait for your dessert. Then you wait for your check. Then you wait to check out. And they have the audacity to call the person who presides over all of this the waiter. He's not the waiter. I'm the waiter. You see where I'm going with this? Waiting is hard, isn't it? And yet, listen to how the Word of God teaches us the benefits of waiting. I'm going to give you these five things. I can't spend much time on any of them, but they're so evident in these verses of Scripture. First of all, waiting results in perception. Psalm 25, 4 and 5. Notice what this says. Show me your ways, O Lord. Teach me your paths. Lead me in your truth and teach me. For you are the God of my salvation. On you I will wait all the day. Go back up to the top of that and notice what it says. Show me your ways, teach me your paths, lead me in your truth, and teach me. If you want God to show you his ways and lead you in truth and teach you, you have to learn to wait. Because waiting is the key to perception. Secondly, waiting results in protection. Our soul waits for the Lord. He is our help and our shield. For our heart shall rejoice in him because we have trusted in his holy name. Waiting results in protection. It calls upon us to wait in order that we might have the protection of the Lord. It refers to the Lord in this passage of Scripture as our shield. How many of you know that when you wait before the Lord, he helps to protect you from all the things that could come into your life and destroy your peace and keep you from being who he wants you to be? Thirdly, waiting results in perspective. Psalm 37, 7. This is an interesting verse. Waiting results in perspective. Rest in the Lord and wait patiently for him. Do not fret because of him who prospers in his way, because of the man who brings wicked schemes to pass. Do you know how to get over being all bent out of shape because of the people who are doing things wrong and seem to be profiting? Just wait on the Lord. Just get before the Lord and put it all in his hands, and he will help you to get perspective on life. And you will see that not everything that seems to be important at the present is ultimately important. Waiting will give you perspective. Notice, fourthly, waiting results in provision. What a great verse in Lamentations. The Lord is good to those who wait for him. Do you want to go any further? I want to tell you something. When you learn how to wait on the Lord, his goodness becomes so evident in your lives. And finally, we're back to where we were at the beginning. Isaiah 40, 31, waiting results in power. But those who wait on the Lord shall renew their strength, and they shall mount up with wings like eagles. Five reasons for us to learn the discipline of waiting. It gives us perception and protection and perspective and provision and power. Are you with me? So how do we go about doing this? How do we learn how to wait on the Lord? Daniel Goleman wrote a very popular book, a highly influential book, in which he suggests that effectiveness in life is based less on cognitive intelligence than emotional intelligence. In fact, the book is called Emotional Intelligence. He explains how people with amazingly high IQs can live basically unproductive and unsatisfied lives, while some people with emotional intelligence, relational intelligence, usually thrive. He continues by saying that at the heart of emotional intelligence is the ability, watch this, to delay gratification and not live at the mercy of impulse. The most celebrated example of what's become known as the marshmallow test is included in his book, and this is the marshmallow test. A four-year-old is in a room with some marshmallows, and he is told that the experimenter has to run an errand. But if the four-year-old can wait until the person returns, he can have two marshmallows. If he wants to eat right now, he can, but he only gets one. Now, that dilemma will try the soul of any four-year-old kid, and it will probably try the soul of many adults you and I know. In this experiment, kids developed all kinds of strategies to enable them to wait. They would sing songs. They would tell themselves stories. They would play with their fingers. And one of the kids actually bent down and started licking the table. A Stanford University research team tracked these children for many years. Now, I want you to listen to this. And those four-year-olds who were better able to wait grew up to be more socially competent, better able to cope with stress, and less likely to give up under pressure than those who could not wait. On the other hand, the marshmallow grabbers grew up to be more stubborn and indecisive, more easily upset and frustrated, and more resentful about not getting enough in life. No wonder Goleman summarized his study by calling the ability to wait the master aptitude in life. The ability to wait. Now, this is a message that sounds really strange to us today. We are a generation of fast food, instant gratification, buy now, pay later people. Waiting for anything doesn't sell well in today's society. We want it all, and we want it now. But it might serve us well to stop for just a moment and examine what is happening to us. The Bible, both by precept and personal illustration, points us in a different direction. It's a direction that slows us down so that we can arrive at our destination and actually enjoy the journey. When we are in a big hurry, we need to find a way to slow down. When we feel the sense of panic growing within us, we need to transform our panic by a pause for strength. When we wonder how we will ever do it all, we need to wait just long enough for God's peace to reclaim our hearts. Sue Monk Kidd tells the story of taking a personal spiritual retreat at a monastery, going out by the water and trying to be still, trying to just be there and wait and listen and be present. She said it only lasted for a few seconds before everything in her rose up in rebellion. The need to get moving, get something done, read a book, act, solve something. And it overpowered her, and she got up and walked away. She said on her way back to her room, she noticed a monk, ski cap pulled over his ears, sitting perfectly still beneath a tree. He sat there for long minutes, as much as an hour, perfectly still and tranquil. Later, she sought him out, and she said, "How in the world can you be so still, just waiting there? I can't get used to the idea of doing nothing." He just laughed, and he said, "That's because you've bought into the cultural myth that when you're waiting, you're doing nothing." Then he looked her in the eye and he said, "When you're waiting, you're actually doing the most important something there is. You're allowing your soul to grow up. If you can't be still and wait, you can't become what God created you to be. They that wait upon the Lord shall renew their strength." And waiting, unfortunately, has to be done in silence, which is another problem for most of us. We are uncomfortable with anything that causes everything to be totally still. And I've had to examine my own heart in this. I like to hear music. I play it in my car and I play it in my office. I'm beginning to realize that that can become a distraction sometimes from just being alone. You know, Isaiah 30:15 puts it this way, class. "For thus says the Lord God, the Holy One of Israel, in returning and rest you shall be saved. In quietness and confidence shall be your strength." In quietness and in confidence shall be your strength. This is God's formula. It is definitely not the world's formula. And the psalmist in Psalm 46:10 puts it this way, "Be still and know that I am God." Wayne Oates has written these words, "Silence is not native to my world. Silence, more than likely, is a stranger to you and to your world, too. If you and I ever have silence in our noisy hearts, we're going to have to grow it. You can nurture silence in your noisy heart if you value it, if you cherish it, and if you are eager to nourish it." Silence is hard to come by these days, is it not? But without silence, we can't have the discipline of waiting. And we wait before God, and we are certain that God is in what we do, and we follow Him, and we find peace. Well, we've looked at the symbol of courageous strength, which is soaring like an eagle. And we've looked at the secret to it, which is waiting. Now, I want you to notice the source of it, and the source of strength is God. Going all the way back up to the beginning of our text, notice, "Have you not known? Have you not heard? the everlasting God, the Lord, the creator of the ends of the earth, neither faints nor is weary. His understanding is unsearchable. He gives power to the weak, and to those who have might, he increases strength. My friend, if you're going to wait on somebody, here's somebody pretty good to wait on. Amen? Notice, in this little verse, you have a compendium of theological truth. The attributes of God scream out at us from every line in the text. He is eternal, the everlasting God. He is sovereign, the Lord. He is omnipotent, the creator of the ends of the earth. He is immutable. He never faints or is weary. He is omniscient. His understanding is unsearchable. He is merciful. He gives power to the weak. And he is gracious. He increases strength to those who already have might. So, my friend, what Isaiah is saying is this. If you will just cool your jets a little bit, kick back, get alone, be silent, and wait on the eternal, sovereign, omnipotent, immutable, omniscient, merciful, gracious God, he will get you where you need to go without all your flapping. Amen? That's what Isaiah wants us to understand. We are flappers by nature. God wants us to soar like eagles. And the way we learn to soar is by waiting before Almighty God, listening to his voice through his word, and having silence in our hearts so that we can separate all of the noise and the static and hear God, and we get centered on him. Pick out some time, some place, somewhere, every day, and get silent before God. And just read something from his word and let it soak into your heart. Push everything else out of the way. And just sit quietly before the Lord. The first day you do it, the first 2 minutes will seem like you've been there for 30 minutes. But as you get more accustomed to it, and you begin to sense the peace that floods over your heart, you will discover that it will start to transform into tranquility what has before been stress that is so debilitating to all of us. So, are you soaring? Do you want to? I've done a lot of reading about birds. I'm not a bird fan, but I've learned a lot about birds. And I have a feeling that either we will take this truth from the Word of God and learn it cognitively, or God teaches it to us experientially. And we're all in the business of learning things experientially, but let me just give you a little lesson from the eagles that will help you understand what I'm talking about. In an article called The Way of the Eagles, Bill Britton writes this. There is much we can learn about our heavenly calling as we consider what the Bible says about eagles. The book of Deuteronomy tells us how the young eagle gets his introduction to the practice of soaring in the heavens. Now watch carefully. Deuteronomy 32:11. As an eagle stirs up its nest, hovers over its young, spreading out its wings, taking them up, carrying them up on its wings, so the Lord alone led them. Now watch this. Deuteronomy says that the mother eagle stirs up her nest, flutters over her young, spreads abroad her wings, and bears them up on her wings. Now let's assume that we're watching this process, and the time has come when the young eagle must leave the nest and strike out on his own. Guess what? He doesn't want to do that. He's real comfortable in this nest. He looks down from the dizzying heights of the mountain peak where the nest is, and he's not even close to being ready to try any new adventuresome, dangerous enterprises. So the mother eagle begins making things uncomfortable for him in the nest. She stirs it up. The nest is so soft, so safe, so comfortable, and he is satisfied to remain there, and none of this business of trying out your wings is even in his vocabulary. So the mother eagle stirs up the nest. She tears up his soft bed of downy. She breaks the twigs until the jagged ends stick out. In other words, she begins to make life very miserable for him in the place that once was so very safe. Is it possible, my friend, that God is doing that with you? Let me just interject. Have you gotten so comfortable that you were unwilling to step out in faith and trust God for anything new? Let him get under your wings and help you to soar. Has the word adventure disappeared from your vocabulary? Maybe God is really trying to test you and push you out of this nest of comfort so that you can go and do something you never dreamed of ever doing before. Now, unfortunately, stirring up the nest doesn't always work for the eaglet. What happens next is The eagle doesn't leave the torn up nest, so the mother eagle begins to flutter over her young. Now, what this means is she begins beating him up with her wings. These are the wings under which she protected him at first, but now they have become his greatest enemy. And to escape these terrible wings, the eaglet climbs to the side of the nest. And as the mother eagle spreads her wings abroad, he hops on her back. See the mother eagle as she soars high into the sky with the little eagle hanging on for dear life. High up above the clouds she goes, and suddenly without warning she dives out from under the little eagle, leaving him hanging in the air on nothing. He screams with fear as he tumbles through the air, but instinctively his wings stretch out and he begins to catch a little bit of the air. Down, down, down he falls as his untried wings fail to function enough to hold him up. When he looks like all hope is lost, he's about to crash into the rocks below, the mother eagle swoops under him and bears him up on her wings. Back to the heights of heaven they soar. But just as he thinks all is well and he is sitting on the top of the world, the bottom drops out again. This time wings begin to operate a little better, become a little stronger, until finally he learns how to catch the currents and soar by himself, no longer needing the mother to catch him from falling. My friends, God is in the business of transforming us from hummingbirds to eagles. He will stop at nothing. His purpose is clear. His children are eagles in the making. And I want to ask you today, where are you in the process? Are you comfortable in the nest? Are you sitting on the edge of the nest, or are you in a free fall from the back of the mother eagle? Are you starting to soar just a little bit as you have begun to learn to trust him? Let me tell you what really this is all about. It's about trusting him. Waiting, listen to me, is trusting. Waiting is saying, Lord God, I trust you. I'm waiting upon you. I'm believing in you. I'm going to let you guide my life and direct me. I'm turning all that I am over to you. I fully surrender to you. And I will soar on the winds of your spirit to wherever you want me to go. It's trusting. Not long before his death, Henry Nouwen wrote a book called Sabbatical Journeys. He writes about some friends of his who were trapeze artists. They were called the Flying Rodellas. The Rodellas once told Nouwen, there's a special relationship between the flyer and the catcher on the trapeze. The flyer is the one that lets go, and the catcher is the one that catches. As the flyer swings high above the crowd on the trapeze, the moment comes when he must let go. He arcs into the air. His job is to remain as still as possible and wait for the strong hands of the catcher to pluck him from the air. One of the Flying Rodellas told Nouwen, the flyer must never try to catch the catcher. The flyer must wait in absolute trust. The catcher will catch him, but he must wait. That is the lesson God has been teaching me and teaching some of you. They that wait upon the Lord shall renew their strength. Are you willing to find some silence and some quietness to wait upon God? To put your hope in him and your trust in him? To reject the frenzied alternative of the culture in which we live? I can find peace in my heart when everything is crazy all around me, because I know the God who is everlasting, the God who is the creator of the heavens and the earth, whose wisdom is unsearchable. And through my waiting upon him and my relationship with him, he has put a quiet center in my life that gives me peace in the midst of the frenzy. Wow. It works. But you got to try it. And that's my challenge to you today.
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19: 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That's life. That's why I called, you know, my radio program The Balanced Word. The Word will give you a balance if you understand that you are being taught to be fair, to give everyone a fair hearing. I will allow someone to tell me why they believe what they believe. I'm not going to pretend like I agree with them, but I respect their right to have an opinion. And that's why do you think Jesus spent so much time listening to and even asking questions of the people who disagreed with him? Because Jesus is fair. And he isn't just telling you it's my way or the highway. He's the most fair person that ever walked the face of the earth.

0: What can the Bible do for you? Plenty. It tells us when we're wrong, offers us much-needed course correction, teaches us to be fair, and gives us a fresh approach, too. We'll talk about it today on The Balanced Word. And by the end of our time together, I think you'll see why our Bible is indeed amazing and helpful in so many ways. Pastor Dave Rolfe is nearing the end of our series, Verses for Life. Today we'll focus on 2 Timothy chapter 3, verses 16 and 17.
1: It's profitable for your curriculum. And then, essentially, and this is typical in the Scriptures a lot of times, where they give a list of things, like we go doctrine, reproof, correction, instruction, and righteousness. The first one is a general term that all the rest kind of expand upon. So it's your curriculum, and how does that work? It's profitable, it's helpful for teaching, for reproof,

That's what makes it so tricky. Reproof means you're wrong. Now, the Bible is really good at telling you you're wrong. If you don't like to admit you're wrong, you're going to have a hard time with the Bible. Because the truth is, sorry, I know this is going to shock you, you're wrong a lot. You're wrong about a lot of things. You have this great confidence, and you show me someone who's really confident in what they know, I'll show you somebody who doesn't know a thing. Because life is complicated, and truth is tricky. And so if I just feel like, I know I'm right about this, it sets me up for failure. Well, the Bible comes into the picture and goes, you're wrong. Well, wait, I think I'm believing the right things. Yeah, but your attitude isn't right. Yeah, but you're judging somebody else. Yes, but actually you misunderstood this concept. Trust me, I've studied the Bible my whole life. I twist it. I make it say what I want it to say. I ignore the verses that make me guilty. I love the verses that make you guilty. That's just the way it works. But the Word of God comes along and you submit yourself to it. The first thing, because you know what you need more than anything else in life? It's not to be encouraged. You're good at that. The first thing you need in your life is to be told where you're wrong. And again, you don't like it when people tell you you're wrong, because, like, well, they're wrong too. But for when I open my Bible and it goes, Dave, you're wrong. I'm like, who do I argue with? It's God's breath that's telling me I'm wrong. And so it's so important for us to be in the Word to find, first of all, where am I messing up? Because where I'm wrong ends up ripping me off from an awful lot of things, and it ruins my credibility, even if I'm right about 80% of the things I advocate. Well, that 20% that's wrong ruins the credibility of all that I'm right. And that's a real problem, because I have a mission, I have a job to let my light shine before people, that they'll see my good works and glorify my Father in heaven. That's my job. And if the little part of me that might be wrong, and it's probably a way bigger part than I even know, God's so gracious that he just shows me how wrong I am a little at a time. But that is critical, because nothing that I'm, if I just read the Bible and I go, wow, I'm great, I'm, thank God, I am that way, I am that way, I'm that way, and then I start looking back and going, yeah, I remember when that scripture was really important to me. But now that I don't do those things, it's a good feeling to open the Bible and just find out how right you really are. No, I don't care how long you've been a Christian. I don't care how deep your walk with Jesus is. You and I need the scriptures to go wrong, wrong, wrong, wrong. Will you take it from him? If you won't, you've got another problem. But you better just write your own Bible, which a lot of people do, because it's like, I want to defend my position. But God's word is beneficial as a curriculum for reproof. That word for reproof, by the way, in the Greek is a word that referred to all the evidence in a trial to convict someone of a crime. So it's like, if you read the Bible and it feels like he's throwing the book at you, yeah, he is kind of. You know, he lays it all out. There is something in the scriptures that will confront you on everything wrong that you're doing. Why does that matter? Because your life gets messed up because of the bad choices that you're making. When you're wrong, you hurt the cause of the gospel. You hurt your own life. You hurt the people around you. And so my first thing I want to get from the word is reproof. Please convict me. Tell me where I'm wrong, because I don't want to keep doing that. I don't want to damage other people, and I don't want to damage myself. So you go, okay, it's good curriculum for reproof. But then you're like, for correction? You know, I don't know, man. Give me a break here. You already reproved me. Now you're going to correct me. But that word is a different word, and it refers to course correction. It's more gradual changes and adjustments that you make to help point yourself in a different direction. Navigation.

0: traditionally does this. I understand that now with GPS systems in our cars and our phones and everything, it kind of knows right where you are all the time, which is a sobering thought, but then it can kind of tell you, okay, you want to go here, you are here, here's how you're going to get there. But back in the day, you're driving in your car, you're flipping through a Thomas Brothers guide, and oh no, it's over on page E97, and you're making adjustments. I know when I learned to fly, the airplanes at that time weren't all equipped with GPSs. They had a LORAN system, but that was tricky. But you mostly, for navigation, you used what's called dead reckoning, which if you don't get it right, you're dead. But, you know, I'd be up in the sky, and I'd be like, okay, there's Saddleback. Okay, there's the harbor. There's Catalina. I start to get myself oriented, and I could adjust my positioning. I remember one time after church at Calvary, my friend John Jackson goes, hey, let's go flying. I go, okay, so it's late at night, and our wives think we're still at church. And we went to the airport and got a plane and took off, and we're flying down around L.A., and everything. It was really cool. But the marine layer rolled in, and we're coming back, and I'm like over Long Beach, and I don't have an IFR rating. I'm not allowed to fly on instruments. So I'm like, oh, man, we're going to have to wake up one of our wives and tell her to meet us at the Corona airport. We'll go over there. And it was like, ah. And then finally I saw a hole in the cloud and I saw the Balboa Pavilion. So I just dived down through that and we were able to get back and nobody knew the difference. But that's navigation. It's like you kind of figure out where you are and you make adjustments. I love that Paul uses that image here because it's course correction. It's recalibration. It's sort of, I heard somebody say the other day that going to funerals is much more helpful than going to weddings. Because when you go to a wedding, yeah, great, it's awesome. But when you go to a funeral, you recalibrate your whole life. It gives you a perspective that you're like, whoa, life is short. You listen to people talking about somebody and realize, the things that last, the people that care about after you're gone, they're different than a lot of the things that I really care about. It's a very healthy thing to make those kinds of adjustments. And so Paul is saying, it's really good to know you're wrong, but it's also good to recalibrate, to make those fine adjustments in your life. And I'm so glad that God does that. He doesn't just tell us you're wrong, but he goes, look, you're not that wrong. You just have to change a few things. You just have to make some adjustments. Most of the times, our life is crashing and burning because of some minor adjustments that need to be made. His word will do that. It'll moderate our position, in a sense, and bring us more into line with what he wants for us. So it's profitable for reproof, for correction. And then he says, for instruction in righteousness. It'll teach you, and the word for righteousness means fairness. It teaches you to be fair. You know, being fair isn't easy because we usually think we're right. So we usually think that what we do and what we think is actually fair. But man, the truth is, when we allow God's word to work in our lives, we don't fall into this all or nothing kind of thinking. Most of us can be pretty unfair with people who disagree with us. The truth is, there are people that you disagree with, and they have reasons why they think what they think. So am I going to be fair enough to allow everyone to have an opinion, to filter it out and filter it through the scriptures, or am I just going to beat somebody over the head with my truth? And remember, your opinion is not truth. God's word is truth. And so, I mean, we see this all the time. We have such a divided society, and it's really not healthy because it's all or nothing. We're either this or we're this. And that's easy. To believe that everyone who disagrees with you is an evil, horrible person, that works. But then, are you closer to the truth? Of course not. That's a complete lack of integrity. You can't say that people who vote differently than you do, they don't care about what's good. they're all evil. They're all, no matter how, where you fall politically, and we all have strong opinions about politics, but at the same time, how fair is it to mischaracterize people in a way that misrepresents who they are, because that makes me look more right? The scripture will be, and you know, it's sometimes frustrating because you'll hear people use a scripture to defend a position that you don't like. But that's kind of what it does sometimes. That's the way we shake things up. That's the way we assess it. I can't really have a nuanced position if I'm all or nothing on everything. I mean, I saw this happening in our country and in the world to a great degree during COVID. It's like there were strong opinions about COVID, about vaccines, about masks, about how this thing came about, and lots of strong opinions. And there was almost no balanced position. Because the truth is, yeah, there were some dangers to this virus. But yeah, it most likely was created in a laboratory. But yeah, you should try to protect other people from infecting them. But at the same time, most people get through it and they're going to be fine. But it seems like, for instance, the medical establishment decided we need to just defend ourselves. And so they said, science says this. When some of the greatest scientists in the world were disagreeing and saying, wait, I don't think it's really like that. I don't think that's a good idea. I don't think vaccinating children is a good idea. I don't think vaccinating young people, because it may cause heart problems and everything. And so that's completely discounted. At the same time, you had other people who were like, oh, I'm not going to do anything. I did a lot of funerals for people who were anti-vax, who died from that stinking disease. And so it's like, it's not that simple. It isn't like, if you're just one way or the other, you're guaranteed to be wrong. But as we study God's word, it should help us to say, I'm getting a perspective. I'm getting instructed in doing things fairly, in giving everyone a hearing. I mean, I have people that I know who believe that the earth is flat. And yeah, people, you know, but I get it. I mean, sure, I think it's kind of kooky too. But I don't just immediately say, well, you're just an idiot. I want to listen. This one guy that used to go to our church, he would get mad whenever I mentioned the globe. But, you know, it's like I go, give me the one book that you think a Christian should read to help them to understand the flat earth position. So he gave me a really thick book and I read it. And he goes, well, I go, didn't convince me. But I understand why you believe what you do. And again, there may be people in here who believe the earth is flat. It's fine. I'm not offended by that. But I want to be fair. I don't want to discount people and dismiss them, especially because they disagree with me. I want to have people involved in a conversation that have a difference of opinion, because that's going to lead me to a greater sense of what's real. So I appreciate talking to people who are extreme, but I don't want to be extreme. And people get frustrated, like, you need to speak out on the school board elections or whatever. No, I don't. I mean, I think everyone has a right to hear what they want to hear. I'm not an alarmist position. I try to have a moderate, balanced approach. I'll tell you this. Sure, I'm concerned about some of the weird perversions in the school system. But you know what? I'm more concerned with perversions in the ministry, pastors who abuse and do that. So it's like, we kind of got my hands full trying to deal with people who are on my side who are messed up. But it's all about balance. That's life. That's why I called, you know, my radio program The Balanced Word. The word will give you a balance if you understand that you are being taught to be fair, to give everyone a fair hearing. I will allow someone to tell me why they believe what they believe. I'm not going to pretend like I agree with them, but I respect their right to have an opinion. And that's why, do you think Jesus spent so much time listening to and even asking questions of the people who disagreed with him? Because Jesus is fair. And he isn't just telling you it's my way or the highway. He was the most fair person that ever walked the face of the earth. He came and gave his life so that you would have the right to make up your own mind, to decide what you want to believe and what you want to follow. So the Word of God should make us more fair-minded, for sure. Not just dogmatically, you know, this is what it is. Listen to what it has to say in all of its subtleties. Don't just use one proof text to determine what your position is, knowing that there are other verses that may conflict with that in some way. So that the, you know, instruction in righteousness, and then finally, that the person of God may be complete. Complete isn't really the best translation for that word. The word there means, ardios, it means fresh. It's like, refreshing. It's like new. He isn't trying to form you into some rigid model. What he wants to do with his word is give you a fresh approach, make you more open and more accepting of what he has to say, open to whatever he wants to tell you, listening as the Holy Spirit speaks to you through his word. But then people's exposure to you, they should go, wow, that person is really kind of fresh. They aren't what I expected. They aren't just playing a role. They aren't just, you know, spouting, you know, a series of talking points. That talking to that person was refreshing. And then where it says thoroughly equipped, that's the same word repeated again, except with the idea of this is, you know, when you become fresh, that out of that freshness, exartizomai, out of the freshness, what comes is every good work. Everything good that you ever do is going to come from freshness, from that purity of fairly listening to God's word and accepting all of it and understanding where he wants to go with it. If people find being around you refreshing, you're probably getting some of this right. If people find being around you burdensome and disgusting, then maybe you're rotting in some way. Maybe that freshness isn't there anymore. But our objective always, and the ultimate test, am I really understanding the Word of God? Well, are you fresh? Are you feeling, you know, encouraging, refreshing, invigorating? Do you bring something good into people's lives? Or are you just tired and bitter and angry and argumentative? Boy, we need people who are refreshing. And that refreshment comes from this Word of God, from the Word that God breathed. Obviously, his breath is meant to inspire us. It's when he breathed into Adam that he became a living soul. And he's still breathing, and he's still desiring to do that. And when his word does what it's supposed to do in the way that it's supposed to do it, the result is, man, I feel refreshed. I feel built up. I feel encouraged. I feel, well, like a load's been lifted off of me. That's kind of how it works. And I think, you know, I can't think of a better way to summarize everything that God wants to tell us in his word by reminding ourselves it's all scriptures, every bit of it, is God breathed. And it works, it helps, it's helpful, profitable for all of our curriculum, but for telling us, proving to us that we're wrong, for helping us to moderate our position and course correct, so that ultimately we will become fair, we will become people who are refreshing to be around, and we can represent him well. That's what he desires for all of us.
1: 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Our amazing Bible tells us when we're wrong, gives us a course correction, teaches us to be fair, and gives us a fresh, balanced approach to life. 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We'd love to go to the Lord on your behalf. Now here's Pastor Dave to lead us in prayer.
0: Lord, thank you for your word. It's just amazing that something that you breathed, something that's just has this kind of impact on our life, can make us the kind of people that you want us to be and we want to be too. That we can carry it in a book and we can have it in our phone or on our iPads, and we have different translations of it at home and wherever we are. We feel so blessed. And God, we're sorry for those times when we don't feel inspired by your word that is, by its essence, inspiration from you. Sorry when we start worrying about our own inspiration instead of yours. But God, help us to answer to your word, your whole word, and do that work in our lives that you want to do. Lord, if there's anyone who's here who has never really taken the step of saying, yeah, I will accept. I have no other option, so I'm going to accept the authority of Scripture, the truth of Scripture, and just live assuming that that was God's breath for all of us. Continue to do your work in us. We still need to be refreshed constantly. We need to be corrected. We need to make adjustments. We need to be refreshed. Continue to do that for us through your word. We are so grateful that you do. We're not done yet. So you're not done yet. And we thank you. In Jesus' name, amen.
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0: And you can hear Pastor Dave Roth on The Balance Word during the week as well, Monday through Friday at 2 a.m. and 1 p.m. right here on K-Wave 107.9, sharing life, delivering truth, giving hope, and your home for worship and the Word on the weekends. I'm Ron Beaver. Great to be with you a few minutes in front of 3 o'clock on this early Sunday morning. Hope you had a great 4th of July, by the way. I took it easy, just hung out with some friends in the pool and got some good food. So hope you had a great time as we celebrated the 250th anniversary of the country that God has blessed us with, the United States of America. So we are so grateful to God that he blessed us with this country. And we are so grateful for the men and women who gave their lives for it as well. Well, coming up in just a few moments, we'll be joining Pastor Chuck Smith. He's in 1 Peter 1, and it's your chance to get in on the ground floor of 1 Peter as he continues his survey of 1 Peter. So stay with us for the Word for Today, hour-long weekend edition. It's coming up next on K-Wave. Stick around.
1: Hello, I'm Philip DeCourcy. It's time to mark your calendars. 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

0: Welcome to The Word for Today, featuring the Bible teaching ministry of Pastor Chuck Smith, founder of the Calvary Chapel Movement. 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Our study today picks up in the book of 1 Peter, chapter 1, verse 2, as we follow along with today's lesson. Now, here's Pastor Chuck.
1: Now, in the Old Testament, you remember when God sent Moses to Pharaoh to demand the release of the children of Israel. And God brought upon the Egyptians the various plagues. The final and climactic plague that God brought on the Egyptians was the death of the firstborn. But God commanded Moses to instruct the children of Israel to take a lamb out of their flock, to kill it and to put the blood in a basin, and with a hyssop bush, sprinkle the blood of that lamb upon the lintels and the doorposts of their houses. And the Lord said, when I pass through the land, when I see the blood, I will pass over that house. The sprinkling of blood. And thus, it was foreshadowing Jesus Christ and his blood that would be shed for our sins. And thus the idea of the sprinkling of blood over our lives. We have passed from death to life. Death does not have a hold or a demand on us. As children of God, we will be changed. We will not die. Jesus said, he who lives and believes in me shall never die. We will one day move out of these bodies into the building of God, not made with hands, eternal in the heavens. Paul calls this body a tent. And he said, we know that when this earthly tent is dissolved, when my body returns to dust, we have a building of God. Jesus said, in my Father's house are many mansions. And we have this building of God not made with hands, which is eternal in the heavens. So then, we who are in these bodies, in these tents, often groan as we desire to be delivered from the restrictions of the body, especially as we age and the body is no longer capable of fulfilling all of the desires that we might have. And we find the body becomes a prison, sometimes a prison of pain, suffering. And God in his love releases our spirits from these bodies. We don't die. We only move. We move from the tent into the house, the building of God, not made with hands. And so, we've been elected by God, sanctified by the Holy Spirit, and of course, the sprinkling of the blood of Jesus Christ upon our lives, we have been saved from the power of death and sin. So to them, he declares, grace unto you and peace be multiplied. Grace and peace, the Siamese twins of the New Testament. And evidently it was a very common type of a greeting because Paul, in all of his epistles, begins the epistles with grace and peace from God our Father and the Lord Jesus Christ. So these are taking really the word of greeting from the Greeks and combining it with the word of greeting in the Hebrews, from the Hebrews, and putting them together, you have grace and peace. When you would meet a Grecian person from the Grecian culture there on the street, they would say to you, grace. And it's a word of beauty. If you would meet a Jew, he would say, shalom, peace. And so, combining the two common greetings, of grace and peace. It was common among the early Christians, no doubt, because Paul uses it over and over, and here now is Peter using it. Now he gets into that's the opening salutation. He gets into the body now of his letter. He plunges right into it. He said, "Blessed be the God and Father of our Lord Jesus Christ, which according to his abundant mercy has begotten us again unto a living hope by the resurrection of Jesus Christ from the dead." Blessed be God, or praise. This particular word blessed here is a word for praise. Praise God, the Father of our Lord Jesus Christ, because we have been born again. We've been begotten again, or born again, unto a living hope. That word lively is an old English word, and it is a living hope. We as Christians have a glorious hope for the future. The Bible speaks of the blessed hope of the glorious appearing of our great God and Savior, Jesus Christ. We have a hope of eternal life through Jesus Christ. We have a hope for the coming kingdom of God. The Christian's life is filled with hope. But it's more than just hope. It's a living hope. And it is alive because it's predicated on the fact that Jesus rose from the dead. The heart of the gospel is that Jesus rose from the dead. Paul said, "The gospel that we preach unto you, how that Christ died for our sins, according to the scriptures, was buried and rose again the third day, according to the scriptures." When you go through the book of Acts and you find the preaching of the early church centered on the resurrection of Jesus from the dead. The first message preached by Peter after the Holy Spirit had come upon the church in the second chapter of the book of Acts was a sermon concerning Jesus of Nazareth. He had seven things to say about him. The fourth thing was that God raised him from the dead. That was the heart of the message, and is always the heart of the message of the church. Our hope is more than just a hope. It's a living hope because of the resurrection of Jesus Christ from the dead. No resurrection and there is no hope. Our hope is based upon the fact that Jesus rose from the dead. Without that, we would of all men be most pitied. And so he's praising God the Father because we have been born again to this living hope by the resurrection of Jesus. But it's more than that. The hope of the inheritance that is incorruptible and undefiled, that is, fades not away, reserved in heaven for you. Paul speaks of the glorious inheritance of the saints in light. He said, "Because we are sons, we are then heirs, heirs of God. And thus each one of you are rich beyond comparison. Each one of you who have put your faith and trust in Jesus Christ have entered into an inheritance that is incorruptible, it's undefiled, it fades not away, it's reserved in heaven for you. You've got your name on it." You know, you ever gone to a dinner where they've had the names on the table and you go around and find your name and that spot's reserved for you? Well, there's an inheritance up there in heaven with your name on it. It's reserved for you. It's incorruptible. It's undefiled. It doesn't fade away. You know, people put their stock in earthly treasures that can corrupt. Jesus said, don't put your treasure here on earth where moth and rust can corrupt it, or where thieves can steal it. But lay up for yourself treasures in heaven. This glorious inheritance, undefiled, it fades not away, reserved in heaven for you, who are kept by the power of God. Now, the scripture always has God's part, and it always has man's part. But God's part is always first and predominant. Man's part is secondary. But it is interesting that most preaching emphasizes man's part rather than God's part. And so often you hear preaching of what you should be doing for God, emphasizing man's part of the deal, where the real scriptural emphasis is God's part, what God has done for you. Take the book of Ephesians. Paul begins by saying, much like Peter's here, blessed be God and the Father of our Lord Jesus Christ. Paul said, thanks be unto God and the Father of our Lord Jesus Christ, who has blessed us with all spiritual blessings in Christ Jesus in heavenly places. Again, God, what he has done. Thank God for what he's done. The blessings that God has given. And he spends the first three chapters of Ephesians telling you all that God has done for you. Telling you all that God has made available for you of his glorious resources. That which is available for you. And after having spent three chapters telling you all that you are and all that you have as a child of God, he then says in chapter 4, now walk worthy of this calling wherewith you are called. Then he gets to man's part. But so often in preaching, we skip the first three chapters of Ephesians and we get right to man's part. Now you walk in love and you know, and we're telling you how to walk, but we don't let you know the resources that are available to help you to walk. And without the first three chapters, you can only get frustrated in chapter 4 of Ephesians. You've got to lay the foundation of what God has done. Now here Peter is giving you God's part. Thanks be unto God, or blessed be God and the Father of our Lord Jesus Christ, who has begotten us again. Born again, the Bible says, not by the will of man or the will of flesh, but by the will of God. So thanks be unto God, who has first of all begotten us again to this living hope by the resurrection of Jesus from the dead. To an inheritance that's incorruptible, undefiled, fades not away, that's reserved in heaven for you who are kept by the power of God. Now, so far, nothing for you to do. This is all God's part. He sent his Son to die for your sins. He sent his Spirit by which you might be born again. He has given to you, reserving it for you. And now he is keeping you for it. Kept by the power of God. You say, well, don't I have any part at all? Yes. Read on. Through faith. You say, well, what else? That's all. Through faith. You see, God has done it. It's just up to you to believe it. To trust him for it. We make so big a deal over man's part, but man's part is really just to believe and to trust God. One day they came to Jesus and they said, What works must we do to do the works of the Father? And that's a question that we often ask. What can I do? What work can I do for God? And Jesus said, this is the work of the Father, that you believe on him whom he has sent. What else? Just believe on him whom he has sent. Kept by the power of God through faith. God's made it so easy that all of us can attain. Kept by the power of God through faith unto salvation, ready to be revealed in the last days, wherein you greatly rejoice, that is, in the hope of being called by God into the family of God. And we rejoice in this hope. Though now, Paul said, for a season, if need be, you are in heaviness through manifold temptations or testings. Now, we as Christians do go through testings. More and more we realize that somehow we just don't fit in this world. As it is given over to sin and to lawlessness, we realize we don't fit here. And because we are different, the world marks us, and the world will ridicule us. The world will call us names like bigot and narrow-minded. And because we do not accept the polluted standards of the world, we are looked upon as odd and as weird. And thus, we often go through heavy trials because we do believe in honesty and integrity. And those things aren't so popular or important anymore in the minds of many people. But because we do stand up and say, that's not right, they find fault with us. But yet, Jesus said, blessed are ye. Well, this is the Sermon on the Mount. We're getting ahead in Wednesday night. Blessed are ye when men persecute you and say all manner of evil against you falsely for my sake. Rejoice and be exceeding glad, for great is your reward in heaven. So when you're going through a time of testing, a time of persecution, it's time to rejoice by looking ahead to the reward that we have in heaven. So we look to this glorious inheritance that is incorruptible, undefiled, that fades not away, reserved in heaven for us who are kept by the power of God through our faith in Jesus Christ. And so we greatly rejoice, even though for a time we're going through some pretty heavy situations,

because of our faith in Jesus Christ. But the trial or the testing of your faith, he said, is more precious than gold that perisheth, though it is tried with fire, that it might be found unto the praise and honor and the glory at the appearing of Jesus Christ. So these testings of our faith are refining. So oftentimes when things are not going well, we're being put to the fire. Satan often comes along and says, well, if God really loves you, then why would God allow you to be going through this and having all this problem? And he will try to infer that God is somehow punishing you because you haven't been living up to his standards. And in reality, God is testing our faith. The trial of our faith, the testing of our faith, is really more precious than gold that perisheth. That is, gold isn't going to last. It's going to perish. The value of gold is established by man. But it's something that is rare here on earth, but not in heaven. They use it for asphalt in heaven. So gold perishes. That is the value of it. But the reward that we have in heaven. So we look and we rejoice in the promises and in the hope that we have. And we realize that the refining fires of God are intended for purifying. Even as gold is heated until it melts, so that they can then draw off the dross. It's for the purifying of the gold that it's put in the fire. And so it is for the purifying of our lives that God sometimes allows us to go into the fire, the trial or the testing of our faith, that we might be found unto the praise and the honor and the glory at the appearing of Jesus Christ. When the Lord comes, we're to the praise of the glory of his grace. In whom, or whom, that is Jesus Christ, having not seen, you love. Now, he is writing to the Jews that are scattered throughout Asia Minor. They have come to believe in Jesus Christ. Of course, Paul had been preaching over there. Paul was not allowed to go into Bithynia, you remember. The Spirit forbid him to go to Bithynia, but Peter probably went to Bithynia, and that's probably why the Lord would not allow Paul to go. The gospel had been preached there. God wanted the gospel to be spread over into the European continent and sent Paul on over to Greece. But the people had never seen Jesus, but hearing of him, hearing of his sacrifice, laying down his life for them, to provide for them the forgiveness of sins, to make possible for them fellowship with God. They, like us, had come to love him, though they had never seen him. And tonight we have such great love for Jesus Christ that we would lay down our lives for him. Though we have never seen him, yet we love him. And though we don't see him now, yet believing, and there's the key, believing in him, we rejoice with joy that is indescribable and full of glory. The faith just brings overflowing joy, indescribable joy, full of glory. And receiving the end of your faith, the salvation of your souls. And so he's dealing with here the subject of faith. We are kept by the power of God through faith. And we...

believe in him and thus rejoice. And the ultimate fruit of our faith is our salvation. Of which salvation, the prophets, he said, inquired and searched diligently, who prophesied of the grace that should come unto you. Now, what he is saying is that when the prophets were prophesying concerning the coming Messiah, there were aspects of their prophecies that they didn't understand. They studied them. And they sought to understand. But they did not understand how God would pour out such grace and love upon all who would believe, Gentile believers, along with Jewish believers. Studied diligently the prophecies, seeking to understand just what God was promising when he spoke of the Messiah, for instance, in Isaiah 53, suffering, dying. Spoke of the Messiah in Psalm 22, suffering, dying. They didn't understand this. They sought diligently and they searched to understand this grace that God would bestow upon us. Searching what or what manner of time the Spirit of Christ, which was in them, did signify. When and how is this going to happen? When it testified beforehand the sufferings of Christ and the glory that should follow. Because there seemed to be such a diversity of prophecies concerning the Messiah, prophecies that dealt with his suffering, prophecies that dealt with his exaltation, the glory of the Messiah's reign, reigning over all the earth. Ask of me, I'll give you the heathen for thine inheritance, and the uttermost parts of the earth for thy possession. And thou shalt rule them as with a rod of iron. And these glorious prophecies of sitting on the throne of David, ordering it and establishing it in righteousness and judgment forever. But then, who hath believed our report? To whom hath the arm of the Lord been revealed? And as he begins to speak of his suffering, wounded for our transgressions, bruised for our iniquities, the chastisement of our peace on him, and with his stripes we are healed. All of us, like sheep, have gone astray, but God laid on him the iniquities of us all. He was bruised, he was afflicted, and we did esteem him smitten of God. They couldn't understand. How can he be bruised? How can he be rejected, despised and rejected of men? A man of sorrows, acquainted with grief, numbered with transgressors in his death. How can that be? And also him reigning eternally over the world. And because there were such diverse prophecies, they were confused. And so they searched and they studied diligently to discover the plan of God. But Paul speaks of the mysteries that are hidden from those in time past, but are now being revealed. And in the New Testament, the word mystery means a revelation that is now being given by God, an understanding of things that were not understood before, as God is giving further light and revelation on these things. And so in the New Testament, because of the

advantage of looking back now. We can see and understand the prophecies that even the prophets themselves didn't understand when they wrote and searched diligently, trying to figure out just what is this suffering and glory that is to follow. We know what it is. He suffered for our sins. He was wounded for our transgressions. But he's coming back again, and he's going to reign in glory over all the earth. And we, his church, will live and reign with him. And so the suffering and the glory that was to follow, and they were searching this out, they were studying this, and they just didn't understand the sufferings of Christ and the glory that would follow the sufferings. Paul, writing to the Philippians, said, "He who was in the form of God and thought it not robbery or something to be grasped to be equal with God, took upon himself the form of a man, humbled himself, came in the likeness of man, and as a servant he was obedient unto death, even the death of the cross." Now, there were the prophecies that spoke of that. But then Paul went on to say, "Wherefore God has also highly exalted him and given him a name that is above every name, that at the name of Jesus every knee shall bow and every tongue shall confess that Jesus Christ is the Lord, to the glory of God the Father." That's the glory that shall follow. You see, he emptied himself, came in the form of a man, but yet God has given him a name above every name, and one day every knee shall bow, every tongue will confess that Jesus Christ is the Lord, and thus highly exalted. And they just, in the Old Testament, didn't understand this. We do understand it now, because he came and he suffered and he died. But we believe that he's coming again to reign in righteousness over the earth. So, unto whom it was revealed that not unto themselves, but unto us they did minister the things which are now reported unto you by them that have preached the gospel unto you with the Holy Spirit sent down from heaven, which things the angels even desired to look into. The angels are curious of the grace of God that is given unto us, and the power of God that has been placed in our lives by the indwelling presence of the Holy Spirit. Now, Peter is saying, when they wrote these things, they weren't writing them for themselves or for the people of that time. They were writing these things for us. That's why the Old Testament is sourced in your ignorance. But as he which hath called you is holy, be ye holy in your whole manner of life. God's called us unto holiness, unto purity. As Christians, we should seek to live a holy life, a pure life, a wholesome life. God's called us to that. Now, those in the world are not concerned with holiness or righteousness or purity. In fact, they disdain holiness or purity. But God has called us to be a holy people, not to be caught up in the worldly fashions or patterns. And as he who has called you is holy, be ye holy in your manner of living. Because it is written, "Be ye holy, for I am holy." God's word to us. And if you call on the Father, who without respect of persons judges according to every man's work, pass
the time of your sojourning here in fear. When we stand before God, or before Jesus Christ, and to be judged, His judging us will be without respect of persons. We all stand on the same level when we stand before God. He's no respecter of persons. And realizing that one day I must give an account of myself to the Lord Jesus Christ, I need to be very concerned in how I live. That I do live in holiness and that I do live in purity.

sojourning here. You're just passing through. Life is but a vapor. It appears for a moment and then vanishes. And so for this moment that we are here, let's seek to make the most of it and live our lives according to His pattern and standards. For as much as you know that you were not redeemed from these corruptible things with silver and gold, from that empty life that you received from the traditions of your fathers, the empty life of the world, it has and gives tremendous promises, but they are empty. It never comes through. Satan promised Eve that she would be as God. She was attracted and enticed by that promise. It never came through. And so the world makes great promises, but it never fulfills them. He calls it the empty manner of life that you once lived, the life that you received by the traditions of your fathers. You were redeemed, not with silver or gold, but with the precious blood of Jesus Christ. He paid the price, and it was His death. That was the price of your redemption. The precious blood of Jesus was shed for your sins to redeem you from the power of sin and from the empty life that you once lived. And so, but with the precious blood of Christ as a lamb without blemish and without spot. Now, it was required that the sacrifices that they brought to God be perfect. God would not accept the sacrifice of an animal that was sickly or missing an eye or had scars, had been torn by a wolf or whatever. God wouldn't accept roadkill. Had to be the best when you sacrificed it to God. And it had to be without spot or blemish. Now, a spot was an inherent defect, whereas a blemish was an acquired defect. The spot came as the result of the genes, where the blemishes came as the result of an encounter with a wolf or a coyote or something like that, where the lamb was marred or scarred. Jesus, as our sacrificial lamb, was without spot. Because God was His Heavenly Father, there was no inherent sin. He was born without sin. But He also lived a life without blemish. Now, Adam was without spot, but he became blemished. Jesus was without spot or without blemish. He did not succumb to the temptations of Satan, but overcame him, and thus was without blemish, and thus the perfect sacrifice for man's sins, who verily was foreordained before the foundation of the world, but was manifest in these last times for you. We talked in the beginning about God's foreknowledge. Before God ever created this world, He planned to create man and place him on this world that he might have meaningful fellowship and love with His creative beings. Now, in His foreknowledge,

0: that man would fail. He knew that man would make wrong choices. But even though he knew that man would make wrong choices, he still gave him the capacity of choice. Because if there is no capacity for choice, man becomes a robot. And thus, you cannot have a meaningful relationship with a robot. It may obey you, but it can't give you meaningful love. It may be designed to put its arms around you or to hold your hand. It may be designed to kiss you with its steel lips. And by the responses to the keys that you press, it might even speak words of love to you. But they are meaningless because it's automatic. It's automated. It's a robot. God could have created you as a robot, but he wanted meaningful love. And thus, choice has to be involved for love to be meaningful. And you can choose to love God or you can choose to hate God. Choice is involved for meaningful love. But choice is of no value if there is nothing to choose. So God had to place that tree in the garden that he put the forbidden sign on so that man would have something to choose. And he did that with full knowledge that man would choose to eat of that tree. But his desire for meaningful love was so strong that he was willing to allow man to make that mistake and to eat of that tree and to experience the consequences of eating of that tree. But God loved and desired love so much that in his foreknowledge, knowing that man would eat of that tree and leave the fellowship of God to follow after his own lust, he planned to demonstrate the depth of his love for man by when man came to the awareness and consciousness of the problems that sin brought, the bondage that sin brought, that God would provide redemption and salvation for that man by sending his son to take man's sins and to die in man's place. The supreme demonstration of love. So that man, in seeing how much God did love him, would respond to that love by loving God and returning that love to God. As we saw back there in verse 8, whom having not seen, yet you love. Why? Because he loved me so very much. He paid the price to redeem me from that empty life that was bound by the power of sin and darkness. He set me free, and thus I love him. And for his foreknowledge, knowing that you and I would respond to his love manifested in Jesus Christ, he was willing to go through this whole thing for those that he knew would respond to the love and would receive his love and would live in that loving relationship with him. So, according to the foreknowledge of God, he was foreordained before the foundation of the world to come and to die for our sins, to demonstrate to us how much God loves us. And so, Peter when he was preaching on the day of Pentecost. And he spoke of Jesus, how he was proved to be of God by the signs and the miracles which he did among you. Whom you, he said, by the determinate counsel and the foreknowledge of God, have crucified and slain. God knew that that would be man's response to his son and the message that his son brought. He knew that it would be a threat to the phony religious leaders who would be determined to get rid of him. And he sent his son with the design and the plan that his son would be crucified, experience the most torturous, painful death possible, in order to reveal to you the depth of God's love for you. So foreordained to be crucified. Who by him, you believe in God, that raised him from the dead. There we have again the heart of the message. The gospel isn't complete. It isn't the death. It's not the complete gospel. Who raised him from the dead and gave him glory, that your faith and your hope might be in God. All this was done by God in order that your faith and your hope might be in him. Seeing that you have purified your souls by obeying the truth through the Spirit unto unfeigned love of the brothers. None of the phony love. Unfeigned love. He then said, see that you love one another with a pure heart fervently. That's God's desire, that we love each other with a pure heart fervently. Being born again, thanks be unto God, or blessed be God the Father who hath begotten us again. Being born again, not of corruptible seed, not by the will of man nor the will of the flesh, but by the will of God. And what is that seed by which we have been born again? The seed that was planted that brought forth this new life that we have in Christ. It is the Word of God. You remember Jesus in the kingdom parables talked about the sower that went forth to sow and how the seed fell on various types of soil. Some by the wayside, some on good soil, some on stony ground, and, you know, some among thorns. And then he said, now the seed is the Word of God. Now, the idea of the seed is that which has the genetic design and factors for the reproducing of itself. And it's like the male seed that is planted in the female that brings forth the new life. So the Word of God planted in your heart brings forth spiritual life. Born again by the Word of God, by this incorruptible seed, the Word of God, which lives and abides forever. To think that we have the blessed privilege of gathering and studying the Word of God, which lives and abides forever. It's alive. The Word of God, the Bible says, is alive, it's powerful, and it's sharper than a two-edged sword. But it's alive, it's powerful. Jesus said, heaven and earth shall pass away. One day this universe is just going to go up in a big bang. They talk about it originating with a big bang, that it's going to end with a big bang. But we've been born again by the Word of God. And all the glory of man as the flower, as the flower of the grass. The glory of man. It is so fleeting. It is so passing. I may mention names like Rita Hayworth or Betty Grable or Virginia Mayo. And you young people Who are they? Oh, when I was young, of the world is like the glory of a flower that fades and dies. Ginger Rogers. And you know, you look at those that are still alive and you look at their pictures today and you realize the glory of the world is like the glory of the flower of the fields that have faded and are passing away. All flesh is as grass, all the glory of man is the flower of grass, and the grass withers and the flower falls away. That's the world. The passing glory of the world. But the word of the Lord endures forever. And this is the word which by the gospel is preached unto you. God's word, so glorious. It endures forever. It brings life. It brings new life, the life of the Spirit, when it's planted in our hearts, in that fertile soil, and then it brings forth fruit of righteousness, holiness, purity in our lives. Jesus said, "Now you are clean through the word which I have spoken unto you." The cleansing power of God's word in our life. It's alive. It's powerful.
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0: Father, we thank you for your word and for the opportunity of gathering tonight to study the word. 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In Jesus' name we pray. Amen.
2: 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That's right here on the next edition of The Word for Today. 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
1: 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Well, hey, ladies, a study just for you up next with Cheryl Broderson. Gracious Words is on the way as we look at faith and power. Faith and the power of faith when its foundation is on Jesus Christ. Faith that can move mountains. That's coming up next on Gracious Words as you turn to Luke chapter 5 right here on K-Wave.
2: This is Shauna on Johnny Erickson Tata Sharing Hope. Johnny, I am glad you have Ken in the studio to help celebrate your 44th wedding anniversary today. Oh, congratulations.
3: Thank you.
2: Now, a lot of Bible verses have been shared on this program, but Ken, if you were to pick one that best describes your marriage, what would it be?
3: Well, Shauna, I think I would pick 1 Peter 4:10. As each has received a gift, use it to serve one another.
2: Yeah.
3: It's what Johnny and I have learned to do all these years we've been together. We serve each other.
4: And I should add that Ken Tata does most of the serving as my caregiver. Now, I have other helpers, some women from my church and the like, but my husband is the air traffic controller, as it were. He takes the main responsibility in helping with my quadriplegia and pain and the lung problems. Ken, you describe what it's like.
3: Sometimes it's hard, but I took those vows seriously when we said for better, for worse, for richer, for poorer, in sickness and in health. God called me to take care of you, Johnny, and that's what I'm trying to do.
4: I'm grateful for your help, Ken, but Shauna, you should also know that Ken helps me to go to bed at night. He works the Hoyer lift that lifts me into bed. He prepares meals and he feeds them to me. He always insists on being the one to take me to medical appointments.
3: I order and pick up your medications and clean all the urological equipment. I help with toileting routines. Johnny's nebulizing machine just broke down, and that's got to be fixed.
4: Not to mention a wheelchair that needs to be charged and serviced and fixed. Taking care of our adaptive van, you do that too, especially when it breaks down, the lift. And, of course, can you do all the shopping?
3: Johnny, you and I have learned in our caregiving experience some things that might help other caregivers.
4: Oh, especially if it is your spouse you're caring for, like always expressing appreciation for each other, respecting each other, never go to sleep angry, learn to pray together, even if it feels awkward at first, and find a Bible reading plan that you can do together. It is so needful that you and your spouse build a relationship around the Word of God.
3: You know, Johnny and I have invited our church into our lives.
4: That's right. We receive a lot of practical help from friends at church. And that means it is important that caregiving families ask for help. It's another one of those awkward things, but it opens the door. I mean, it sure is nice to have visitors from church, but families like yours and mine, Ken, we need respite.
3: And Johnny, we both know that caregiving is really, really demanding. And I think it's good to always be respectful of each other.
4: Yeah.
3: And we found that out when we do these things. It's like Ephesians 4:16. Where it says that the body grows when each part is working properly.
4: Yeah.
3: Johnny, we just have to work together to make our marriage work.
4: And that's what makes today a very happy wedding anniversary.
3: I love celebrating our anniversary because I love you so much.
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As we open God's Word today, we'll see how faith stands out in any situation. Faith sees beyond obstacles and moves towards Jesus, and it always finds a way to bring needs before Him.

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1: I'm going to go to Luke, and I'm going to read it out of Luke chapter 5, verses 16 through 26. I won't make you stand. I'm just going to read it. Just relax, as my one grandson used to say, just relax. So he himself often withdrew into the wilderness and prayed. Now it happened on a certain day, as he was teaching, that there were Pharisees and teachers of the law sitting by, who had come out of every town of Galilee, Judea, and Jerusalem. And the power of the Lord was present to heal them. Then, behold, men brought on a bed a man who was paralyzed, and they sought to bring him and lay him before Jesus. And when they could not find how they might bring him in because of the crowd, they went up on the housetop and let him down with his bed through the tiling into the midst before Jesus. So when he saw their faith, he said to him, "Man, your sins are forgiven you." And the scribes and the Pharisees began to reason, saying, "Who is this who speaks blasphemies? Who can forgive sins but God alone?" But when Jesus perceived their thoughts, he answered and said to them, "Why are you reasoning in your hearts? Which is easier to say, 'Your sins are forgiven you,' or to say, 'Rise up and walk'? But that you may know that the Son of Man has power on earth to forgive sins." He said to the man who was paralyzed, "I say to you, arise, take up your bed, and go to your house." Immediately he rose up and before them took up what he had been lying on and departed to his own house, glorifying God. And they were all amazed, and they glorified God and were filled with fear, saying, "We have seen strange things today." Let's pray. Father, we thank you for Jesus. Here we are again, thanking you for Jesus, thanking you that he is in the house. And oh, the potential when Jesus is in the house. We thank you. We thank you that Jesus is the one who can forgive sins, that he has the power on earth to forgive sins, to forgive and cleanse anyone who comes to him. We thank you that Jesus will in no way cast out anyone who comes to him, that he will not refuse to cleanse of sin. Thank you. Thank you, Father, for Jesus. Thank you that you did the unthinkable, the unexpected, the glorious, the wonderful, that you accomplished through Jesus what could not be accomplished any other way, the forgiveness of our sins. Father, may we glory in the fact that our sins today are forgiven because of Jesus Christ. May we recognize again the totality of that miracle and the glory of that miracle. We ask this in Jesus' name. Amen. So, I want you to know that faith, your faith, makes you a standout in any crowd. Have you noticed that? That sometimes people go, "What's different about you?" Have you ever had anyone do that? Had people go, like, "What is it about you?" You know, I had this woman sit next to me on the plane going to Cyprus. And she said to me, "You know, there's something about you. I actually traded seats. I was to have another seat. But I believe God put me here because there's something about you. I perceive that you're a spiritual woman." I said, "I am. I am such a spiritual woman." And so we spent the whole time talking. And she kept saying, you know, these outlandish things. And I kept saying, "You know, this is what the Bible says. You're not that far off. But this is what the Bible says." You know, she's like, "I think I've lived another life." And I had a spiritual woman. And, you know, we were talking like, "I think I lived like 1,000 years ago. I said, "No, but demons did. You have to be careful of that stuff. Because demons know the story of other people and they lived in them. So, honey," because she's younger, "be careful. You know, just be careful." And she said, "Well, I knew this." I said, "That would be a word of knowledge. Because God," so I'm giving her the spiritual gifts of Romans, you know, chapter 12. Like, "Don't you want this gift? Don't you want to know Jesus?" And So at the end of the conversation, she's like, I think I need to read the Bible. And I said, yes, you do, because everything you've talked about, we've talked about, it's in the Bible. She said, do you have a translation you really like? And I said, oh, yes, the New Living Translation. And she's like, I've got to write that down. Can I get that on Amazon? I'm like, oh, yes, you can. Totally get that on Amazon. But there is a look to faith that is different than any other look. Jesus sees faith. He perceives faith. Not only does faith act differently, not only does faith feel differently, perceive differently, but faith gives you a different look. When my grandmother was in the hospital, my dad went in and he prayed for her. She's at Hoke Hospital, 62 years old. And he prayed, you know, Lord, heal my mom. And my grandmother prayed, Lord, ignore that prayer and take me into your presence as soon as possible. And she said, Chuck, I'm sorry, but I want to go see Jesus. And I want to go see Grandpa. You know, sorry, I want to go see Dad. And I want to go see my son, Bill. I love you, but you'll be fine. But I want to go see them. And when she died, she had such a smile across her face that they kept checking on her and looking in the room and thinking she was alive, not knowing that she had gone to heaven. And one of the nurses went in just to get her vitals and realized that she had gone to heaven. But they all testified to my dad that she had such a huge smile on her face that they didn't think that she was dead. You see, faith looks different. Faith looks different. There is a certain audaciousness to those of faith that makes them look different. They're not deterred by difficulties, opinion, protocol, mountains, or opposition. They have faith. They're going to keep going. They're not going to allow anything to separate them from the presence of Jesus. They're going to do whatever it takes to get into the presence of Jesus and to get those that they care about, those that they see that have need of the presence of Jesus, they're going to do whatever it takes to get that person or themselves into the presence of Jesus. Faith always finds a way to get to Jesus. Faith knows the promises of God, holds on to them, builds their life on them, and is always searching them out and running to Jesus with those promises. My dad loved to teach from Romans chapter 4. If you said under my dad's teaching, everything I'm about to say in the next 2 minutes is going to be very familiar to you. But he always talked about Abrahamic righteousness, remember? And the faith of Abraham. And he would go to, again, Romans chapter 4. And he would talk about the four steps of faith. How did faith look on Abraham? How was it perceived? Well, it says, number one, that Abraham put the promise of God above all the difficulties. So Abraham did not consider how old he was or his weakness or the fact that he didn't have any children yet as a deterrent to what God wanted to do. It didn't factor in to will God do this or will God not fulfill his promise. He didn't consider himself like I'm weak, so it can't happen. How many times do we do that? I don't have what it takes to make the promise God gave me happen. Somebody said to me the other day, they said, you know, maybe you're going to be like Sarah. I can't remember what it was. You know, I have a child at 63. And I said, that's pretty impossible considering I've had a full hysterectomy. But nevertheless, nor have I been promised that. I think the promise already happened 4 times and the youngest promise is 31 years old. So I'm not worried about that. 32. Don't tell them I said that. Abraham said, it doesn't depend on me. If God said it, he's going to do it. And he's going to do it in spite of me or despite me or with me by some miracle. But secondly, he didn't see that the promise of God was dependent on Sarah either. Because sometimes we say, well, God might not be able to do it through me, but, you know, he'll use you. Or you, or, you know, you have to do this and that. And we're giving a set of rules and instructions to people so they can be in the plan of God. So God can fulfill his promise, right? I've been with people that have prayed like, Lord, I pray that you'd move Susie from down the street to the house next door. And, you know, and they give God these specific instructions so his promises can come to pass. But Abraham said, it really doesn't depend on whether Sarah's young and healthy or the fact that she appears barren. God said he's going to do it. God is going to do it because God said he would. Thirdly, it says he didn't waver at the promise of God by entertaining unbelief. In other words, Abraham rehearsed what God had done and the promises God gave him. You know the thoughts in his mind? Abraham didn't keep calculating the impossibility of it. You know, when we get a promise, our first response is usually to think of all the reasons that can never happen. We think of all the impossibilities. And when we are thinking or meditating on the promise, we tend to think of all the reasons this can never happen instead of considering all the things God has already done for us. How quick we are to forget all the miracles that God has already done, aren't we? Did you ever do this? I have said, Lord, if you save my daughter, I promise I will always believe and never doubt you. Well, my daughter got saved. But when it came to my second daughter, I'm like, oh God, are you going to come through? I could think of all the ways she was not going to get saved, how she was going to die by some means, and that would be it. Forgot all about how God saved my other daughter. So I said, oh God, if you'll save this daughter, I will always believe. I will never lose faith. And by a miracle, God saved my second daughter. And yet, I'm so quick to rehearse all the impossibilities to God. But Abraham didn't do that. He didn't entertain the thoughts of the impossibilities. He rehearsed, you know, God called me here. This is what God said to me. God has already increased my wealth. I had nothing. And God has increased my wealth. He's given me prosperity. I'm a nomad. I live in tents. What am I doing with all this wealth? God has given me a great household and all these servants. God did it. God did it. God did it. Every time I've dug a well, I've gotten water. God did it. God led me here. And he rehearsed all the miracles of God. I was able, with just the company of servants that live in my house, to defeat the kings that had captured Sodom and Gomorrah. I was able, by the grace of God. I've met with Melchizedek, and he gave me wine and bread and reminded me of the promise of God. Abraham thought again and again and again about all the ways God had blessed him, all the ways God had already kept his word. I think of Paul writing to the Philippians, and he says to them, he who began a good work in you will complete it. You know, often we think that God is only interested in steps 1 through 3 and is going to omit all steps 4 through 10, don't we? You know, he brings us this far and you're like, are you leaving me here? It's like, absolutely not. God is going to get us all the way. But you know what? What's our responsibility? First of all, this isn't about me. It's about the promise of God, and God's word is greater than my weakness. It's not about other people, because he doesn't need anybody else to fulfill his promise. Thirdly, it's about meditating on all the things God has done, whether it's in his word or for me personally, making that the fodder of my thoughts, not the impossibilities, not all the difficulties, but what God has already done, all the things that he's already done. And then it says, he was fully convinced that what God had promised, God was able to do. So he was measuring the difficulty against the agency. The difficulty against the agency. Now, David, when he defeated Goliath, He measured the difficulty against the agency. Here's a giant. Here's a man of war since his youth. He didn't say, well, I've got 5 smooth stones, and I'm pretty good with a sling sometimes. No, the agency was not his sling. The agency was not his stones. The agency was God. If I measure, like, me against Satan, I'm dead. But if I say God against Satan, Satan's dead. You see the agency. The agency. If we make it about us, we're weak. We're vulnerable. But if we make it about God, God, if we make it about Jesus, then we have certainty. And as we grow in faith, this faith gives us a different look. While others are depressed and thinking about the impossibilities, they're the Eeyores, we get to be the Tiggers. We get to be bouncy, trouncy, and full of fun, fun, fun. Because we are trusting that what God said, God will do. Faith is excited about the promises of God. Faith is always anticipating what God will do. In our house this week, we find a crowd. It's a crowded house. It's so crowded, so packed out, that no one can even get near the door of the house. This house is absolutely surrounded by people. And who are these people? Well, they're the curious. The curious. We've come to see what Jesus is like. We're just curious. What does he sound like? What does he look like? What is he going to do? What does he say? We're just curious. And so the curious are the non-committed. We're going to stand back and we're just curious. We're not taking a side. We're neither for Jesus, but we're not against Jesus. We're just curious. So you've got the curious. And then you've got the critics. We come to find fault. We come to disqualify. We're going to watch him. We're going to listen. But they're watching and they're listening, not to gain, not to be blessed, but they're watching and listening to disqualify so they don't have to be committed. So you have those who are uncommitted, curious, and you have those who are critical who don't want to be committed. They don't want to be committed. They don't want to believe in Jesus. They don't want to be convinced otherwise. Ever deal with people like that, where they don't want truth? In fact, if you tell them the truth, they get mad at you. Or they don't want to like you, even if you try to make yourself really likable and you do what they're asking, they still don't want to like you. I remember I was at a famous place called Sprouts. And I was getting groceries. And, you know, I was like third back in line when the line next to me opened up. And so I just took my cart because the guy's like, come here. You know, he waved me over. So I get in line. And this guy jumps in front of me and goes, how dare you? How dare you? I know your type. You know, you're so rude. And, you know, he's saying all this stuff. And I said, sir, I'm sorry. Just go in front of me. Of course, I don't mind. He goes, of course you don't mind. You have no right to this place in line. I'm like, it's just a line. And it's just Sprouts, you know. No one's going to die over this. And I'm like, I really don't mind. Of course you don't. But look at all those other people. And so I, you know, look over at the line and they all go. And I'm like, I look at them and go, anyone want to get in front of me? And they're all like. So that line is like, now it's like got 6 people and there's only the 2 of us in this line, right? So I get out and I go in the other line. You know, I'm like, now I'm 7 back. And he just like. He's like, oh, I said, look, sir, I said, do you want me not to be in this line at all? He goes, you do what you want to. You always do anyway. And I'm like, really? Okay. You know, so I'm like, okay, I'll get in this other line. So Mick, I don't care. I'm showing you I don't care. He didn't care. He didn't care that I didn't care. That he didn't care that I cared. It didn't make a difference to him. He just wanted to believe that I was a really rude person. And I'm thinking, Lord, I'm not rude, am I? I mean, you know, this woman looks at me and she goes,
0: takes all types, doesn't it?
1: I was like, thank you. But, you know, there are people that don't want to be convinced. Doesn't matter if they see truth or see something contrary to what they've chosen to believe. Mm-mm. Because they don't want to be committed. They don't want to invest. I think we live in a society that really hates commitment. You know, I think they don't want to commit to a church. They want a church hop. I want to see what all the possibilities are. Who's offering me more? Who's got the best coffee on Sunday morning? Who's got the music style that I like? They don't want to commit. They don't want to invest. People don't want to be committed relationships. I've talked to like 3 different women this week that kept saying, my partner. I'm like, did you ever think about getting married? I don't know. What if I wake up and don't like him? My partner. Yeah. Well, I'm committed, and I could tell you I've woken up and not liked him. At times. But he hasn't liked me at times, too. But we're committed. We're committed. See, without a commitment, you don't reap the rewards. Without a commitment, you're always on the outside, not on the inside. And we know that also in this house, beside the crowds, is the presence of the Lord, is Jesus. And the power of Jesus to heal is present. It's right there. The potential in that room for healing and for forgiveness and for wisdom and glory is absolutely huge. Suddenly, the impossible is totally possible because they are in the presence of Jesus. And yet, the curious, the critical, the uncommitted are not going to receive anything. What is Jesus teaching? He's teaching the word. But what is it? Where's his text? Is he in Isaiah? Is he in Deuteronomy? Because we know he used that text when he was talking to Satan. What text is he at? What is he using? What is he saying? Why didn't Luke record it? Or Mark? What was he teaching? What did he say? Oh, they weren't listening, or we'd have those sermons. The potential. While Jesus is teaching, 4 men bring a 5th man on a stretcher, and they want to get into this crowded house, but nobody will let them in. You see, these people, they won't move. Even for someone who's sincere, who wants to get to Jesus, who believes, they're going to crowd. This is my place. I was here first. You'll find your own line. They're not letting them in. They're coming and they've got a need. Someone who is visibly in need, but nobody will move. Even though they're curious, even though they're critical, even though they're uncommitted, they're still not going to let these men who are committed, who are believing, they won't let them get close to Jesus.
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1: And you can keep up with Pastor Brian Broderson and his wife, Cheryl Broderson, as well as access an archive of past episodes of Gracious Words at echoesofmercy.com. 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I'm Ron Beaver, and it's early Sunday morning. Thank you for tuning in, whether you're just going to bed or just getting up. Hope you had a great 4th of July, just enjoyed time with family and friends. Hey, looking at your weather for later today, we're looking for sunshine mixed with clouds and highs in the low to mid 80s, overnight lows in the mid 60s. That's right, mid 60s. Well, Kingdom and Culture with host Mike Whitford is on the way. Mike welcomes animator Davey Liu, founder of Can Do Films, a family friendly animation company that produces wholesome family films. Stay tuned as he recounts his journey from Disney animation to creating a production company that glorifies God. Kingdom and Culture. It's coming up next on K-Wave.
2: 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The purpose was that we would live a peaceable and quiet life. That is, that we would be left alone to bring men to Christ. After that responsibility to earthly leadership, we remember that the highest authority, the one God, is ruler of all. And we have a mediator and intermediary between God and men, the man, Jesus Christ. So we pray for earthly rulers, but we pray to the supreme ruler, who's God himself. Again, that's 1 Timothy 2:5, and I'm Pastor Clint Davis. 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

0: Philippians 4, 12 through 13 says, I know what it is to be in need, and I know what it is to have plenty. I have learned the secret of being content in any and every situation, whether well-fed or hungry, whether living in plenty or in want. And here's the verse I think we all recognize, Philippians 4:13. I can do everything through him who gives me strength. Welcome to Kingdom and Culture, where the truth of God's kingdom intersects with the complexity of our culture. In this episode, I'm honored to host a man who you all know, but don't know that you know. If you have seen the Disney's animated feature, The Lion King, then you've witnessed the artwork of this man. If you have watched Disney's animated Mulan, then you've literally seen this person. But before I steal all of his thunder, I want to introduce to you Davey Liu. Davey is the founder and chief architect of Kendu Films, not just a family-friendly media company, but one with a desire to bring, and I'm going to quote your website because I think it speaks well to it, wholesome family content with excellence in the visual arts so that our generation may understand the transcendent moral values of a story well told, resulting in timeless inspiration and the affirmation of each individual. That's so good. So is there anything you would like to add, Davey? Because I didn't do justice to your introduction, but you've been doing a lot of good work. And so, yeah, just let people know who you are.
1: Hi, my name is Davey Liu, and I was born in Taiwan, and I struggled in going to school. I didn't fit the Chinese peg of making straight A's. But then I came to America in 1982 when I was 13 years old in an art class, and I realized that I can draw a straight line. My drawings won the top 20 in the whole United States. So, my parents have not aware of that I'm my artistic capability. So,
0: your parents never were like, hey, Davey, draw some pictures.
1: It's not encouraged. No, not in our culture. My mom didn't want me to be a starving artist. So she loved me. She wanted to promote me to be a doctor and engineer, just like all them Chinese kids.
0: Yeah.
1: But I failed, and I played piano for 8 years, and I couldn't do it for 8 years. Just all those things that I can't do.
0: Right.
1: And my dad always tells me, you can do all things through Christ. I say, yeah, right.
0: not after the expectations that were put on you and then failure.
1: Right.
0: Well, I don't think it's any small thing that you obviously became a Disney artist, and so there's a lot in between there. And I want you to feel free to share that. In fact, before I ask this first question, how did you get from, oh, I can't do anything, to, hey, let's go work for one of arguably the most influential companies in the world?
1: Well, I mean, I went to art school. All I wanted to do was be an artist. I recognize that this is a gift that God's given me, but whether I can make a living or not, I mean, I really was encouraged by my dad to be, to be only one. In Taiwan, you only can be number one, but in America, you can be only one. And I thought about just being you, even if I have to work in a McDonald's at daytime and just be an artist. And so I use this as a metaphor that my mom is a tiger mom. She wants me to be a bee, like a worker bee, right? And then she wants me to be a cricket, play music. But I came to America, I realized I'm a firefly. I use that as a metaphor, meaning that my calling is to shine with my rear end, using my artistic skills, okay? So visually, you can see this poor firefly was getting honey, and he was having a hard time doing it. He's trying to play music, and he's having a hard time doing it. But at night, when everybody's asleep, you see this firefly shining real bright with his creativities.
0: Yes.
1: And you recognize that God doesn't create stupid kids, right? It's our society is trying to fit our kids in that peg.
0: Wow.
1: But my dad always tells me you can do it. Even though he thought I was a Forrest Gump, but man, but didn't matter, right?
0: Even Forrest Gump met the president twice.
1: That's right, amen. Yeah. So me in art school, getting to Disney, they were looking for A kids out of the whole world. It seems impossible. It wasn't my dream to get into Disney.
0: Right.
1: I just want to get a job.
0: Right.
1: So I tried three times and I failed in the fourth year. I never graduated from college. My mom didn't know still to this day. I got into Disney, so I just started my job at Disney.
0: You faked it till you made it.
1: That's right. So, yeah.
0: Wow. Well, after working for Walt Disney Feature Animation, Warner Brothers Feature Animation, which both of those aren't any small things, and Industrial Light and Magic, you followed a prophetic word from your grade school teacher.
1: That's right.
0: That you now live life by as a motto, and your dad, you can do it.
1: I can do it.
0: So please tell us a little more about that from your time in Taiwan near China. You did a little bit.
1: Yeah.
0: And then how, a few more details, because I've heard you tell your story before, but your family's immigration to the United States.
1: Yeah.
0: And obviously your journey to Disney Animation.
1: Yeah.
0: And to here.
1: Yeah. I came here with 13. I barely memorized 26 alphabet. And then, when I started working 10 years later, less than 10 years, I got into Disney.

0: 26 alphabet, and when I you know started working 10 years later, you know, less than 10 years, I got into Disney, and then I realized that all these animated films that I was watching in my hometown in Taiwan and China, and all those Chinese kids would watch and mimic the songs Hakuna Matata. It's just so powerful.
1: Yeah.
0: And so the transition really hit is during 98, and then, you know, when I saw this mega company was creating really twisted agenda for kids. And then I saw the church. I was living up in Pasadena, and I see the church declining. The kids that go to church 18 years after that is less than 3% return to retain their faith.
1: Yeah.
0: And to me, that was mind-boggling to think that, you know, Disney's the largest children's ministry, bigger than the body of Jesus Christ, the church. What? How can that be? So
1: yeah.
0: Then I look into it in more. It's like, wow, I realized that, you know, how poor the quality of the visual arts is to present the gospel, right? I mean, so Disney said the first day when I started, they said, we're going to get Disney. We're going to get kids before they turn 10.
1: Wow.
0: So then I'm going like, you know, you got Christian kids that bring kids to church, and then you got 18 years. What are they doing? You know, are they evangelizing to these kids, or are they just babysitting them? And then,
1: wow.
0: Then as a project development at Disney, and compared it to some of those large major Christian publisher that's for kids, and the film didn't exist. I mean, there's no,
1: right.
0: You know, there's nothing exist at that time, you know, and when I say VeggieTales, that's not even at the caliber of Disney, so there's nothing wrong with them. But there just didn't exist. There's nothing like Disney Pixar in 95. And
1: right.
0: And that's my heart. It's like, you know, how can we bring the Bible, right? The Bible is hard for kids. It's hard for adults.
1: Right.
0: How do you bring that beautiful visuals in an animated form? So when I worked on The Lion King, if you guys looked at the making of The Lion King, you see the inspiration. It came from the story of Moses. And I saw when Jesus preaching parables. And when I saw how he's trying to explain how difficult to understand the kingdom of God's economy, he used 56 parables to describe what kingdom of God is like.
1: Wow.
0: Then for me as a visual artist, as a project development, that's when I had this idea of making the animal perspective of Noah's Ark. What if I tell the story of Noah about sin, of how God once won this world to be holy and just and beautiful? So God gave me this creative idea of just telling the story Kendu, which is our mascot, you know, the fox.
1: Yeah.
0: He has a dream of this giant leaf and how he found Noah's Ark eventually.
1: Wow. And so in light of your time in Hollywood, you kind of touched on it, but what positive impacts do you feel you were able to leave behind as a Christian in that realm? And it's a very secular reality.
0: Oh, yeah.
1: You even mentioned that you saw an agenda that started to go dark.
0: Yeah.
1: In 1998, I think you just said.
0: Yeah.
1: Even quote-unquote family-friendly Disney started to go less than, well, not the story of Moses anymore,
0: yeah,
1: now to some other things in the culture. What was that like, and what or who motivated you to step out of that realm to get to what you're doing now with Kendu Films?
0: Yeah, so, you know, I was in Disney, you know, I was young, you know, I would walk around with shorts and muscle shirts, and, you know, and there'd be gay guys come asking me out, and I would go out with them, you know, and I have plenty of gay guys friends that they're just buddies, and they'll go to church with me.
1: Yeah.
0: You know, I'm associated with them.
1: Yeah.
0: So there's nothing wrong with working at Disney. Disney is so good. I mean, Disney is super inspiring. To work in that studio, the way they create everything with perfection, that should be the attitude of our heart.
1: Right.
0: To elevate the biblical gospel.
1: Yeah.
0: That stuff is not seen today, even when I'm talking right now in this wave. The Christian doesn't understand that quality.
1: Well, I hear conviction in your voice on that.
0: Oh, man, it hurts.
1: Yeah.
0: Every time I see these Christian kids walking around with these corny songs and corny stuff, and it's like, oh, man, it's like, it's hard. It's so irrelevant. And then kids, once they open their eyes and the world, when they start seeing Star Wars and start seeing all this new stuff Disney's putting out, they get blown away. They'll never go back to that silly Sunday school stuff.
1: Right.
0: So when I saw how Michelangelo, he dedicated his life and painted that Sistine Chapel, you can't help it. It's 400 or 500 years ago. But you go back there with this awe of and sense of wonder.
1: Yeah.
0: Right? That the greatest art was born in the churches. I talk about God's first attribute. In the beginning, God created the heavens and earth. Man, the attributes in all of us who was born in the name of Jesus. Where are these wonderful, majestic art that discipline is lost in our Christian culture?
1: Yeah.
0: How in the world does Hollywood, a secular world, everything they create, come on, do they create crap? Let's talk about visual arts.
1: Yeah.
0: I mean, they do everything, music, everything. Just the fact that they're looking for 8 kids out of the whole world, what's that tells you?
1: Yeah.
0: They don't take volunteers.
1: Right.
0: And so

0: Yeah, that's my passion, is really taking Kendu Films to create biblical, excellent biblical content without looking churchy, but at the same time develop a whole new breed of young people. What are all these young people that's going to love Jesus? Are they going to have a chance to go to work at Disney? Do they want to work in that kind of environment?
1: Yeah.
0: Well, Kendu Film wants to be in that mission field where these young people, where they can come to serve and using their excellence, you know, to serve, and whether it's art, story, producing, making wonderful character design. I mean, we're going to provide that platform for these young people to be able to serve using their God-given talent.
1: Well, it sounds like you're even taking a little bit of your mom of be the best, do your best, rise to the occasion, but also your dad, but you can do it, and let's find that unique aspect of you to be the best at that with excellence. So it sounds like you're employing both of your upbringing there within a Christian context. And again, I love the passion. I hope our audience can sense that passion you have in your voice. And it sounds like it sounds like you're calling people out even now if they're listening on radio or podcast. Hey, who are you out there? Who shares this kindred spirit with you to be excellent with the things of God? Yeah. And it even seems like Hollywood long ago, Christian influence was there. You have the Ten Commandments with Charlton Heston. And at that time, that was cutting-edge technology.
0: Yeah.
1: But somewhere along the line, Christians stepped out of that realm and almost abandoned it.
0: Yeah. Yeah.
1: So is it any surprise that Disney's like, well, okay, we'll do it without the Christians.
0: Yeah.
1: But here you are trying to reintegrate that excellence with a biblical worldview, hopefully even to influence places such as Disney again with the salt and the light of the gospel. Anyway, that conviction is there. So I've seen you speak to larger groups, whether it's in a church or a school or university, and you share some amazing visuals, your own artwork.
0: Yeah.
1: And you share, and this is more fun and lighthearted, but you share how you actually appear as one of the main characters of Mulan.
0: Yeah.
1: And I'm sure if not all of our listeners have watched or at least heard of Mulan.
0: That's right.
1: I love the song Be a Man.
0: Yeah. Make a man out of you.
1: Yeah, that's great. So this could be a fun detail for them to look for the next time they watch it. But can you tell a little bit about that? Just share a little story about that. I thought that'd be a fun touch point.
0: So the character designer, you know, he's a good friend of mine. He's Chinese as well. So he just kind of used my reference. I'm from north of China. So, you know, they scan my face and it looks just like that terracotta soldier. So that they kind of used my, you know, like high cheekbones and they redesign it.
1: Your chiseled, manly look.
0: So it was just inspirational sketches. But
1: awesome.
0: But that inspirational sketch, just eventually, you know, they didn't want to make it Jackie Chan or Bruce Lee, so they eventually my face became the inspiration, and then it got stuck, and then so it's just kind of, you know, people that work in Disney saw that, that's Davey Liu, so that's what you do in a working environment like that, you know. People put dark agenda in some of these films in there, you know, mine happened to be a little more positive and more obvious. So
1: that's great. But see, even that small component shows, I guess, metaphorically and practically, how you literally have influenced that realm.
0: Yeah, that's right.
1: And that anybody can do it.
0: Yeah, that's right. Everybody can do it.
1: They can influence that realm with the light that God has put in them.
0: Absolutely.
1: Through the Holy Spirit, through the Word of God. Anything else you want to touch on before we move on to Kendu Films with regard to Disney, Warner Brothers, anything of your past there that you want to just highlight?
0: I definitely, you know, I have a nonprofit. It's called Kendu Kids.
1: Okay.
0: And the Kendu Kids is, by default, it's just, I didn't realize during COVID, there's just so much garbage in the secular education.
1: True.
0: So I became this homeschool thing. So I started to develop this whole slate of homeschool Bible curriculum.
1: Love it.
0: The whole point of making the film is really to really explain the parable of each of the films. So we're doing a whole slate of animated films, and Kendu Kids is the arm where we can just support the family with great biblical contents for kids, for parents that can introduce the Bible to them.
1: Absolutely. So for those just joining us on radio or on podcasts, we're with David Liu. He is the founder and all things Kendu Films and Kendu Kids. Man of God who has taken his step of faith to bring excellence in animation and biblical worldview, as he just mentioned, with Can Do Kids. So, again, I'm just so glad you're here. But you brought with you some of your materials. So, share what you got. Your books. I have the book set. It's really cool. Kids' books.
0: So, I wrote this thing for Disney around 1994.
1: Okay.
0: Animal Perspective, Noah's Ark. And when I pitch it to them, they want me to change a couple of things. They want a couple of gay turtle going in the ark. As you can see,
1: that wouldn't work out well.
0: Yeah. And the second film, it's a fish perspective of Moses' partner, Red Sea.
1: Yeah.
0: The main character sees him spinning backwards, Moses. So this one's about the fish, introducing the fin maker, which is the fish called God.
1: Yeah.
0: To the atheist fish in Red Sea.
1: So
0: that one's coming on the theater in 2028.
1: I love it.
0: Lion perspective of Daniel, right?
1: Okay.
0: Lion King-ish. And at the end, you'll see these kingdom of the lions in the dungeon and how they got set free and ran into the prairie. A whale perspective of Jonah. So again, the whale behaves just like Jonah. So these are all biblical allegories. So I intentionally didn't want to make it churchy, okay? I got Christian publishers that says, man, your book doesn't look Christian enough.
1: Wow.
0: That stuff just bothers me so much. What is a Christian product anyway?
1: Right,
0: It's so ridiculous. Animal perspective, three good and evil in Garden of Eden. And then this is the best one yet to come, is animal perspective that Jesus became the ultimate animal sacrifice.
1: Wow.
0: From the donkey and the two little pigs named Jen and Tile, from Gentile's perspective of Christ.
1: Wow.
0: Risen from the dead.
1: Come on.
0: And so this whole slate, so when I wrote these books, as you can see, I intentionally make it look secular. And then so I didn't go back to China, to Taiwan for 20 years. As I did one time, I talked about the stories about, you know, like some people are born to be a cow and some people are born to be a cowboy. And my mom told me to be a cow to follow someone else, but I came to America, my art teacher told me to be a cowboy.
1: Wow.
0: So I went back and having that philosophy in the TED Talk in China. And then so they saw my book and they published my biography, inspirational biography, because in my talk I talk about, you know, my mom saw me as marble, but God saw me as diamonds.
1: Wow.
0: And then whole six books right here I just showed you. They're children's book and they're just moral biblical books. Well, it got published in China in 2013 and it won the best children's book in communist China. China.
1: So in Chinese, these books are translated and it won best children's book in communist China.
0: This is what I talk about. God can do all things. I mean, God can use Forrest Gump.
1: Yes.
0: So if you think your kids are Forrest Gump, you got hope.
1: Yeah.
0: There's nothing God can't change, right?
1: That's right.
0: You just put your kids in God's hands, and God can change your kids from marble to diamonds.
1: That's powerful. And there's more people in China anyway.
0: That's what I'm saying. So you got all this. The suicide rate in Asia is so high. Japan is the highest because they get 4.4. They didn't make it 4.5. Therefore, they're not worthy of it. It's all this lie of being number one.
1: Yeah.
0: But God only created only one.
1: Wow. Made us all uniquely in his image.
0: Exactly.
1: For the purposes he has
0: us.
1: And if we would follow his way, then each of us would realize who we are meant to be in him.
0: Right. Amen.
1: Davey, I mean, I was inspired with your story when the first time I heard it a few years ago. But I'm inspired with the fact that you are still influencing to this day, and wouldn't it be nice for the American church and America in general to embrace these teachings once again? Yes. I would say and your heart for excellence too, and your artwork is you literally drew in The Lion King and Mulan, arguably two of the most famous Disney films of all time.
0: Mm-hmm.
1: With that influence, how do you hope that people that are maybe slightly younger than you that are rising up, maybe they're artists, how do you hope that Christian artists and or people in this industry would take what God's given them and activate? Yeah. Obviously, you felt called to raise up Can Do Kids, to raise up kids, but also Can Do Films to influence film culture and therefore our culture at large.
0: Well, man, I go to homeschool conventions and a lot of parents, concerning parents, is like, I don't want my kids to go into art school, man. They're all woke and blah, blah, blah. And it's true. They go in there and then, like, my kids went in there and they came out. They all look like rainbow, you know, people. I get it. There's that fear and terror of, you know, being the King Nebuchadnezzar's palace, right?
1: Right.
0: I want to raise kids like Shadrach, Meshach, and the Abednego and Daniel.
1: Yeah.
0: I'm talking about getting your kids strong.
1: Yeah.
0: In that 18 years at home, really, really, really raise them like Moses and Shadrach, Meshach, and Daniel. I mean, just raise them.
1: Yeah.
0: When they go out in the King Nebuchadnezzar in the woke art school, let it be. Let it be the mother who released that Moses in the River Nile.
1: Wow.
0: Don't be frightened, because we need a whole breed of on fire for Jesus.
1: Yes.
0: Firefly that's burning with yes. their rear ends and using creativity. In my studio, it's so hard to find someone that loves Jesus and talented. Most of these talented people are all secular kids.
1: Yeah.
0: I'm saying Christian parents, don't give up, man. Those gifts came from God. We are not here to living for that piece of paycheck. You don't have to worry about your kids can starve or not.
1: Yeah.
0: You recognize that if God given that child that gift, it is God's responsibility to take him to the promised land. So don't you be afraid of him going to a woke school or anything. You just have that 18 years. You pray, and you raise that child as the prophet. And
1: yes.
0: using that creativity. It's not magic, okay? A lot of people think this arts is magic. Whoa, this is not. It's God's greatest gift is creativity. It's called innovations.
1: Right.
0: It's not necessarily people with pencil and paper. It's people like Steve Jobs, people like Elon Musk. They are different. They are right-brain people. They are odd. They don't fit the normal peg. Like me, I grew up odd.
1: Yeah.
0: Man, before I was born, my dad told me I was 10 days dead. My dad says I was risen from the dead. Why? Because I was 10 days dead in my mother's womb. And the doctor was going to do a C-section, and my heart came back. And right before they do C-section, they asked my dad, said, do you want to keep this baby? The baby's going to have some mental issues. He's going to have some autism. He's going to have issues because I have injected a needle into his dead baby's brain. But his heart came back. Do you want to keep him? My dad just believed that if God, is there anything impossible for God? And even then, my dad decided to keep this. I'm the youngest of seven. I grew up knowing that five my sister and one my brother, they're all straight. They're the perfect Chinese prodigies. But me, I know I'm the Forrest Gump at home. But man, God is faithful. God is faithful. God is not going to disappoint you. When you put Christ first, seek ye first the kingdom, your kid is not going to starve.
1: Yeah.
0: So I want to encourage those parents or even those youth, young people, you're going to school right now, you want to pursue the art. If that thing is just burning in your heart, in your root, every day you think about it, that didn't come from you, man.
1: That's right.
0: You know, that came from the Lord. You just have to go find the best mentor, best art school. And I'm sorry, there's not the Christian art school are really, really not that good. I mean, it's great spiritual, but they don't have a very good. It's not
1: training.
0: Very good.
1: Yeah.
0: And it's just, you know, go to the best art school, man. If you can afford it, go to a good art school. They can teach you that discipline.
1: Yeah.
0: And man, just be
1: culture your faith and go after the excellence.
0: Yeah. Live your faith. Don't be frightened by that woke stuff. Come on. You know, the light should not be afraid of darkness.
1: That's
0: I live in California by choice.
1: Yeah.
0: People says, why don't you leave out of California? I said, no. If the light shines, then the darkness has to flee.
1: That's right.
0: Why should light flee? We should shine right here in Los Angeles. I'm going to be living here in the darkest place. Yes, Sodom. I'm going to be in Sodom.
1: Yeah.
0: If I leave Sodom, God's going to destroy Sodom. I'm going to stay here and be the light of the world.
1: Come on. Well, with our last few minutes, for the listener who you kind of already, you did it, you encouraged, but for the listener who perhaps they feel like they can't do it, or they feel beat down on their journey of life because of previous failures, whether at their job, in their school, or in their relationships, or because somebody spoke something horrible over them, an untruth, what would you tell that person to encourage them both in their faith but also in their life in general as we get ready to close?
0: Yeah, I want to finish up just that same verse, you know, I can do all things through Christ. In that same chapter, Philippians 2, I love this one. It reminds me of my first love for Christ. And here in Paul says in 2nd, Philippians 2nd, and then verse 13, it says, continue to work out your salvation with fear and trembling.
1: Yeah.
0: That's verse 12, right? Just so to work hard, man. God wants us to work hard. Don't be these lazy Christians like, oh, I mean, I'm good enough. You know, I'm going to work in this job. I'm just going to barely swing it and then make my 401k. And I love at the end, the 13th verse, it says, for it is God who works in you to will and to act in order to fulfill his good purpose.
1: Yes.
0: And man, I love that, you know, to will and to act. The fact that I'm going to be able to be here, to have this right mind, to recognize Jesus as Lord, that everything came from him. And I'm going to have this moment of this time of the history that I'm going to be able to impact the culture. Not just sit and hide in churches, but be the light of the world in this dark place, in the dark city of Los Angeles.
1: Wow.
0: Man, all that came from the Lord.
1: Yeah.
0: So I just want to continue to encourage you, brother and sister out there.
1: Yeah.
0: You're not alone. Man, you are not alone, but recognize the fact that you recognize Jesus as Lord and Savior, and many, much more, that he's going to fill your life with abundant life, and not these 401k abundant life, but but talk about this creativity, this wonderful talent, that he's going to bless you. And one day when you stand in eternity, you're not regret for the investment that you make. So store your treasure in heaven. Don't store it here on earth.
1: That's good. Well, David Liu, I wish we had more time together, but your story is profound. Your life being lived right now is inspirational.
0: Thank you.
1: And I want to thank you for being on Kingdom and Culture here on K-Wave. And, man, I hope people caught what you were throwing out there, man.
0: Yeah, man.
1: You were spitting fire today. So thank you so much.
0: Thank you very much.
1: And, man, go to Ken Do Kids or KenDoFilms.com.
0: Yeah.
1: And you can learn more about his ministry and work. Get a hold of his books.
0: Yeah.
1: Go ahead and hold that up.
0: Hold this up.
1: Yeah.
0: So this one, to reach out to me, to speak in your church, kendokids.org.
1: There you go, kendokids.org.
0: Yep.
1: All right. Well, thank you, Davey. God bless you. And we'll see you all next time on Kingdom and Culture.

0: 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I'm Ron Beaver. My sister Kate is on the way in as we switch gears for a time of praise and worship. So glad that we brought the music back to K-Wave. My prayer is that the Holy Spirit will be working in your hearts and minds as we praise Him this morning. And be sure to stay tuned for one of our three Sunday morning church services. We got at 8 o'clock. It's Calvary Chapel Pacific Hills. 9:30. We head down to Maranatha Chapel in San Diego, and finally at 11, it's Calvary Chapel Costa Mesa. So stay close and stay blessed all day long as you keep it right here on K-Wave. Have a great Sunday and God bless.
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4: 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Arise, O Lord, punish the wicked, O God. 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Why do the wicked get away with despising God? They think, God will never call us to account. But you see the trouble and grief they cause. You take note of it and punish them. The helpless put their trust in you. 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Break the arms of those wicked, evil people. Go after them until the last one is destroyed. The Lord is King forever and ever. The godless nations will vanish from the land. Lord, you know the hope of the helpless. Surely you will hear their cries and comfort them. You will bring justice to the orphans and the oppressed, so mere people can no longer terrify them.
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Kate with you, and you know, I was just thinking, because I'm praying over the studio, had the time with the Lord this morning saying, what can I do to encourage listeners that are up right now? 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We have hope. Stephen Curtis Chapman now.

0: 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Well, Dina called in. She said, Kate, looking forward to going to Harvest, bringing someone that doesn't know Jesus.
1: Can you play Phil Wickham sometime this hour?
0: Hey, no problem, Dina. You called in. You got it.

Wow. Love that. The band's Unspoken, the song Wasted Time, the radio station. Well, it's your home for worship and the word, K-Wave 107.9. We're still sharing life, delivering truth, giving hope. Kate here, and oh man, good morning. First of all, the day after celebrating our birthday, 250-year birthday of the United States of America. I spent it, at least a portion of it, watching the new movie Young Washington. I realize I'm not quite awake yet. Anyway, I liked it. I think my husband liked it more than I did. It's had some really cool battle scenes, you know, quite a few of them. But anyway, really, really, gosh, we'll be talking about that later on this morning. Yeah, I don't go to that many movies. I don't like dropping that kind of money unless it's really a good movie. So in case you don't hear me again, go. Yeah, you can take the family. It is rated R, but wow, it was really, really good. Young Washington. Hey, we do have Phil Wilkham coming up. We do have, what else have we got? I snuck in, anyway, I've got some really good music coming up. Hillsong, the Gettys, etc. But I come in and I'm tickled pink because my friend, and some of yours, Roxanne Grace, who actually works at K-Wave, and she has her own radio show and podcast called The Conversation, and she's a beautiful soul inside and out. This woman, I know, I thought I was an evangelist. I thought I had a heart for the lost. Man, she's got it on steroids. She is on fire, and she's also an artist. She sings. So guess what? I'm not even going to make you wait any longer. I'm going to play one of her songs, and she's featuring Gladden and Owsley from, I'm sure this is from her record label, but this is Roxanne Grace. This song is called Thinking, all right? And I'm just so happy to be able to play this morning for you. Mm-hmm.

Roxanne Gray for your Sunday morning, and that is called Thinking on K-Wave 107.9. Kate hanging out with you. Love it. We're going to be playing that one again. Hey, taking a look at the weather, you know it's going to be a lot like yesterday, but the sun will come out a little bit earlier, so degrees going up to about 81, and a little bit cooler on the coast. Stanley, thank you for checking in on Crestline. Oh, by the way, air quality, not very good if you are sensitive.

K-Wave 107.9, your home for worship and the word on the weekends. Kate here. You just heard Hillsong. And, you know, our phones are kind of late. Kind of light this morning. And I'm wondering, are you sleepy? I got the song for you. Hey, guys, what's going on? Give us a jingle, 714-828-1079. That's the number to get you into the K-Wave studio. Hey, this is our prayer.

0: Oh, man, just getting in the mood for this Saturday. You're listening to K-Wave 107.9. You're home for worship and the word on the weekend. You just heard Phil Wickham, his version of This is Amazing Grace. He just, you know, he changed it a little bit. Who is on the line with me right now?
1: Stanley.
0: Stanley, guess what? I want to thank you for calling. First of all, good morning. You sent me pictures from Crestline. You're coming home from work. And tell our listeners, like, this cloud, what's the basin look like? What's it look like today, this morning?
1: Oh, it's a fog of gunpowder smoke.
0: And thus, the air quality is really on high alert. And this is for people that, like, have lung issues, heart attack, pregnant women. I mean, just children. And, like, I wouldn't be running outside today, right, Stanley?
1: Oh, no, not down in the valley. Indoors.
0: Yeah, you stay indoors. Close your windows. Put those fans on. Anyway, Stanley, I also want to introduce you to our listeners. They might hear me talking about you. You were like, I don't know how many years we've known each other. I know for real, probably over 8. I don't know, because when I was here before at K-Wave, we bumped into each other at Harvest Crusade, correct?
1: Yes, this is correct. Yes, 8. I like 8. Everybody says 8. I think 8, yeah.
0: Well, I just want to say, I know, hon. Guess what? I just want to brag on you. That's all I want to brag on you is because
1: you serve
0: as an usher. You serve in security. You're a faithful friend. You're a faithful father. You're a faithful listener to K-Wave. And I just want to say thank you for checking in. Okay, one more thing, because you know I love bouncing off of people. This song's been out for years, Casting Crown, One Awkward Moment. But really, I looked up how Mark Hall wrote this song. He's a youth pastor in Georgia, and Casting Crowns, I don't know if you knew this, Stanley, you know, he was having a Bible study with these youth. And this song is about, it ties in with Harvest. I'm going to get choked up. Mm-hmm. Because we all should have a heart for the lost. And I want everyone to really, you've heard this song before so many times, but I want you to listen to the lyrics really hard this morning. Because it's like, is it worth that one awkward moment to tell somebody about Jesus? Stanley, what say you? What do you say? Yes.
1: Oh, I love helping the lost and the needy. you know me, I'm an evangelist. I love to go out and help the people that need help.
0: God bless you.
1: There's a lot of them.

Isn't that a pretty song? It's called Stacking Stones, April Cushman and Brandon Heath. For your Sunday morning on K-Wave 107.9, we're your home for worship and the word. Kate here. In case I sound like I don't know what I'm going to do, it's because I wrestle with God. It's like 30 seconds before the microphone, before it's time for me to talk. Like, I think I know what I'm going to talk about. I have it all figured out. Sometimes I even write it down. And then I kid you not, the Holy Spirit at the last minute, especially when I've got the headphones on and I'm listening to a song, it's like, no, Kate, you're not going to talk about that. You're going to open up your heart and you're going to say something from your heart. And you know, we were listening to that song about stacking stones. And there was a time in my life where single mom, three kids, the house that we were renting was up for sale. And it was time to move to another place. No, you do not understand the situation. Every kid was in a different school, elementary, middle school, and high school. And I didn't have very much money, had a dog boarding business. And it's just like trying to find a home to rent. And it just wasn't happening. All right. I actually was homeless for about a week, where other people had me, you know, stay at their house. And we even stayed at a hotel, and actually a couple weeks. And I'm like saying to the Lord, wow, God. You know, I'm a Sunday school teacher. I'm raising my kids godly, and I love you so much. But I mean, I don't know why you have me waiting. This is like, it doesn't look like you're providing for me. At my women's, it was called at the time Mothers in Touch. Now it's Mothers in Prayer, I think. Prayer group. I had a woman say, oh, Kate, we're just praying that God just gives you a place now. And it's just like, Marilyn, thank you so much, but I don't want to miss the lesson that the Lord is trying to teach me. Well, he provided a home, okay, a beautiful home to rent. Much bigger, better, more beautiful, great school system than I could have ever imagined. And you know what I did? I did this. I found a rock. It was about a foot-sized rock. And I wrote the date, and I said scripture on it saying, thank you, Lord.

He literally did bring us back to life. We were dead in our sins and trespasses, and he gave us a new spirit, a new life. Hey, good morning. You've got K-Wave Weekend Praise, your home for worship and the Word, Kate with you. And I want to let you know, every weekday morning about 8:25 a.m., Bob Shaw has Come Together Live, prayer and devotion.

John Mark McMillan for your July 5th on K-Wave 107.9. Your home for worship and the word, Kate, with you. Yeah, it was kind of rough last night. Tried to get some sleep. I don't know about your neighborhood. Mine sounded like a war zone. But we're here, you guys. Yeah, air quality is not very good today. Actually, an alert for those fine particles. It is actually fireworks. It's gunpowder in the air. I kid you not. So if you've got sensitive lungs, heart, if you're pregnant and children, take it easy today. Keep those windows and doors closed, okay?

Hi, I'm Corey Gaviria. I lead worship at Calvary Chapel Costa Mesa, and a song we have been singing at church is All My Tears by Julie Miller. This song is really special to us. A lot of us in our worship community were really loving this song, and we thought, what if we brought this into the studio to reimagine it as an anthem of joy for our church? So a couple of us went in and got some guitars and just started thinking through the song, and we came out that day with the arrangement we have now. The song that we sing really is like a declaration that I think of, like Hebrews, that we have this hope as a sure and steadfast anchor of the soul. And this song has been a declaration of that truth for us, that Jesus has gone before us. Jesus is walking with us. And in life and in death, Jesus will faithfully bring us to himself.

0: 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We've got more music from them a little bit later on this morning. Heard the Gettys, In Christ Alone, John Mark McMillan, Heart Won't Stop. And we're not going to stop playing worship for you, Scott Cunningham, Bianca, and Ryan Ellis. Am I going to try to get all those? Yeah, we got like an hour and a half more. Then at 8 o'clock Pacific Hills, we've got live service for you. 9:15 Maranatha Chapel. And you're going to hear Corey again, Fair Street Music, worshiping at 11 o'clock at Calvary Chapel, Costa Mesa. Anyway, real quick, I felt led to give us a little bit of word here. This is not the true wisdom for the day from Chuck Smith. I kind of just took highlights, if you don't mind, July 5th. By the way, air quality not very good today, so check for yourself before you do any like physical activities today, going for a marathon or anything like that. July 5th, wisdom for today. Okay, he's going to talk about temptation. Matthew 4:11. Then Jesus was led up by the Spirit into the wilderness to be tempted by the devil. Now, the heart of temptation is to let, and we know this, right? We don't feel like going to church today. We want our flesh to rule over the spirit. In every situation, we must determine whether we yield to our flesh or the desires of the spirit. Now, here's a prayer. Lord, forgive us and cleanse us from choosing our flesh over the spirit. Let us be governed by your Holy Spirit and by your eternal word of truth. In Jesus' name, amen.
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Kate with you on K-Wave 107.9. I can tell a lot of people are sleeping in today. The phones are so light today. Hey, what's happening? 714-828-1079. What's going on in your day-to-day? Scott Cunningham Band now.

0: I love that song. I love Scott Cunningham Band and, of course, his daughter, Madison Wonder. Who's on the phone line? Gay Wave, what's going on? Hello?
1: Hello?
0: Hello? Who's calling K-Wave at this time in the morning, the day after 4th of July?
1: My name's Andy Delgado.
0: Andy, what's going on?
1: You know, I'm just getting ready to go to church. Oh. I got my brother from church picking me up at 8:20.
0: Yeah.
1: I just had surgery on my wrist last Tuesday.
0: Uh-huh.
1: And it's hard to get around things, but, look at you. Everybody from my congregation, they knew the surgery was coming up, and then the day of the surgery,
0: mm-hmm.
1: and so they've been bringing me food every day. Oh. I'm gonna gain 20 pounds just by just getting around the house,
0: Andy, you called up K Wave because you heard little old Kate say the phones are light. 714-828-1079. We're praying for your wrist to get all better and pace yourself on the food, okay?
2: Mm-hmm.

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0: 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I know that the key to life, the key to happiness, is to be grateful. It's true.

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Phil Wickham will be at Angel Stadium with Michael W. Smith, the Carnes, Greg Laurie, given Mission of Hope.

0: Some real truth there for your Sunday morning on K-Wave 107.9. That's Taya, Coming to the Light. She co-wrote that song. And were you listening to the lyrics about pain and darkness? And only when you just keep it in, it just festers, that negativity and the shame. It keeps you from growing. Could not help but think, I better pause here and let you know what else you heard. Phil Wickham, Christ is Risen. Also, Anthony Evans, Everything Changes, 10th Avenue North, did warn. Standing by the Warp and the Woof, featuring Char Broderson, A Beautiful Life on the Way. Did want to get back to that song about inner healing. You know, yeah, I wore a mask for many, many years, you know, at church. I was one of those, you know, Sunday school teacher and greeter. This was I was up at Calvary Chapel up in Monrovia for many years. And people, if you had asked anybody, hey, how's Kate doing? Oh, she's great. Look at that smile on her face. But that's a mask that I put up. I was broken inside, lonely, didn't, you know, even though I looked like I was very outgoing, you know, and personable, I wasn't. I was in a lot of pain. And you know what? I got help. You will hear that on He Speaks with Kate in the coming weeks, by the way. I have a new radio show. It airs on 1110. Also, it's up on podcasts right now. It's up on Spotify. And I wanted to let you know, I'm not the only one to have programs like this. I want to brag on Brian Perez. He's the host of New Life Live. That's also on 1110. And hold on for a second. You know who's killing it is Kingdom and Culture with our Mike Whitford. Oh my gosh. I just stop whatever I'm doing every time that comes on. And then, of course, Roxanne Grace with The Conversation. Unbelievable. Bob Shaw's got his devotion up on 1110. So you're saying, Kate, you keep on talking about this stuff. We don't know how to get there. I'm so glad you asked. All you have to do is go to kwave.com, our website. In fact, I've got it right here in front of me. And go to programs, and I'm staring at it right now, and you'll see weekdays, Saturday, 1110. Then you'll see Sunday. That's what you're listening to right now, live. And then we've got Sunday, 1110. 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

Is your heart pounding like mine is right now? Yeah, that gets you right there in the heart. Heart and soul. That's Enterline. That's the Holy Spirit, by the way, moving in our heart, resonating that that is truth. Before we were ever born even, he knew you. He knew everything about you. He loves you. Not only does he love you, he likes you. You're tuned into K-Wave 107.9, Kate with you on this early Sunday morning. And yeah, it's the day after 4th of July. A lot of smoke, little tiny particles in the air, and they're not good for our lungs today. High alert with bad quality air. So be careful, especially if you're sensitive, if you've got any heart lung issues or heart issues, if you're pregnant and young kids, just be very aware of that, okay? Hey, coming up this hour, William, if you're listening, I got your song. Hope Darst is coming up, Casting Crowns, Big Daddy Weave, all queued up, but I want to share something with you about prayer right now, and I'm going to talk about sin, okay? He got me first. It hurt me first. So I don't want to hurt you, but the truth hurts sometimes. Having my quiet time. I'm on the prayer team. I'm an intercessor. My husband and I, we love praying, and we think we pray a lot. And then the Lord says, yeah, you think you're praying a lot? You're not praying enough. There is a sin called prayerlessness. It's true. You can call up Pastor's Perspective and find out more about that. But anyway, we are called to pray without ceasing and pray for our nation. I know you might not have voted for the president. You may have voted for a president. You know something? It's the world. It's our nation. It's our community. Pray. Talk to God. Say, Lord, we just need you. Help us to reflect you so people are drawn to you, right?

All my life I longed to be a hero. My soul raised high, running to the battle. I was gonna take giants down, be a man you would write about. Deep in my chest is the heart of a warrior.

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El Shaddai, Victory Boyd right now. He is God Almighty. He is our source. He is sufficient.

0: Wow. Rebuke suicide. We need you on our side. That is Victory Boyd on K-Wave 107.9. And who's on the phone with Kate on K-Wave? If it's my friend. Good morning.
1: This is William speaking. How are you doing today?
0: William, I'm fine. You heard me say that I got a song coming up for you?
1: Yeah, you sure did. You sure did. And I was going to wait until I heard it and then call you. But like I was just going to say, you really are a gift to the world, Kate. I really believe that.
0: Oh, man. William, you know something?
1: What?
0: I pray for you every single day. Do you know that? And I only work on the weekends. I pray for William to come into the full knowledge of Jesus Christ.

0: name of Jesus. Hope Darst for your weekend worship and the word on K-Wave 107.9. I'm going to blame William for having that song in my head for 3 days. I kid you not, every single time I play that, and then I'll go home, and the next 3 days, I'm just singing that song. That's just like worship. It just, you know, if you wake up with a song, that I've learned this, by the way, I want to share this with you. If you wake up with a worship song on your heart and in your mind, that's not a coincidence. You know what I've learned? I have learned that that's the Holy Spirit saying, this is my promise for you. So sing it. Sing it out loud. And that's what he's saying to us right now. In the mighty name of Jesus, anything that you are going through right now, financially, relationally, mentally, emotionally, oh my gosh, mighty name of Jesus, the name of Jesus, the authority, it stands over everything. It stands over suicide. My great niece, a couple weeks ago, I found out that she had suicidal thoughts, and she checked herself into a mental hospital. And I went to go visit her, and I prayed over her, because that is, yeah, we cast out that spirit of suicide. If you are a pastor or a church leader and you can hear my voice right now, please, please, please, please talk about mental health to everybody, all ages, but especially the youth. She's 18 years old. Very confusing time right now. And we have the answers. We do as believers in Christ. And it's our time now to be bold in the faith, bold with our prayer, bold with the word of God. Okay? Mike Donnelly is next.
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2: 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It means to have a relationship with. That's what God wants, is a relationship with you.
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1: K-Wave weather. Well, it's going to be a nice day today after AM clouds. Sunshine in the afternoon in the 80s. And don't forget, we do have air quality alert. We got that lingering smoke hanging around today.

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Kate here. Don't forget, we do have a live service, 8 o'clock, 9, 15, and 11. Oh, man, I haven't heard this song in so long. It's Danny Donnelly, 'Tis So Sweet.

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I just want to compliment you. I really do. You know something? You guys are calling in with some great requests. And you guys are like waking up. We've been doing this for a little bit, but you guys are really fabulous.

0: Love it. Love that arrangement. Thank you. Fair Street Music for your Sunday morning. Holy, holy, holy on K-Wave 107.9, your home for worship and the word on the weekends. Kate here. And yeah, you know something? That's the second time I've heard that song. And I like it. I like it a lot. Sandra McCracken did Almighty God. Holy Ann, Lion's Den. Danny Donnelly, 'Tis So Sweet. You know what? I just feel like I'm getting warmed up. I've been here for 3 hours. It's time to go home. Turning this over to Brian Perez. And we're going to have wonderful services. This is our time. I feel like our hearts are prepared right now. You know, just like that worship just opened up our hearts. And that's what it's to do, so that we can receive the Word of God. And that's coming up at the top of the hour, Pacific Hills at 8. And then 9:15, it's Maranatha Chapel. And then at 11 o'clock, it is Calvary Chapel, Costa Mesa. So keep it right here. I did want to let you know, because other people called in. They said, Kate, we heard that you spent your celebration yesterday at the movie theater, at least for a part of it, seeing the new movie Young Washington. Yeah, it's really good. I had to turn away from some of the fight scenes. I'm just squirmish. I mean, it's not like there's blood or anything, but there's a lot of bang, bang, bang, and a lot of people flying and stuff like that. My husband loved it. But it really is well done, Young Washington. So after church today, if you want something to do to get away from the air that's not very good today, or maybe even tomorrow, just look for a theater that has Young Washington, and it's really, really good. There's some lessons there that you really want a family to learn. I personally, it's rated R, 12 and older, you know, parental advising. But I saw a girl sitting in front of me. I said, did you enjoy this? She looked about 9. She said, yeah, I really enjoyed it. There's some lessons there about trials. When you fail, you know, what is the lesson that we learned? And if you watch the movie, you'll find out that George Washington, in his young years, learned a lot. So we've got Doxia, one song, Into the Service, Pacific Hills. Keep it right here and have a blessed Sunday.
1: Hello, I'm Philip DeCourcy. It's time to mark your calendars. 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

0: Well, good morning. Happy 4th of July weekend. See, it's great to see that everybody survived the fireworks last night. You know, I don't know if you saw it, but I watched that, I guess you would call it like a ship or a boat parade going into New York Harbor yesterday. It was so much fun watching all these ships go into the harbor, and I thought, man, we live in such an awesome country. We're so blessed, and I was so thankful, you know, of how God has blessed us. And it was just, it was really, really fun to watch yesterday and to see that. Hey, if you're, this morning, if you're watching online, we want to welcome you. And if you're listening live on K-Wave, we're glad that you could be with us. You guys, we have just a couple of short announcements. First of all, men, on Saturday at 8 a.m., we have the men's breakfast. We would love to see you there. It's always a fun time. And then at noon, we have Season Classics, and they're going to have lunch for you and games as well. And if you're a senior and maybe you're new to the church or you don't know a lot of people, I would recommend going to Season Classics. They're a fun group. They're very friendly, and you'll probably meet a bunch of new friends. Well, this morning, you guys, we're going to go ahead and read Psalm 105, the first 8 verses together. I will start us out by reading the odd verses, and then you can follow by reading the even verses. So why don't you go ahead and stand for the reading of God's Word. Psalm 105. Oh, give thanks to the Lord. Call upon His name. Make known His deeds among the peoples.
1: Sing to Him. Sing psalms to Him. Talk all of His wonders.
0: Glory in His holy name. Let the hearts of those rejoice who seek the Lord.
1: Seek the Lord and His strength. Seek His face evermore.
0: Remember His marvelous works which He has done, His wonders and the judgments of His mouth.
1: The seed of Abraham, His servant, the children of Jacob, His chosen ones.
0: He is the Lord our God. His judgments are in all the earth.
1: He remembers His covenant forever, the word which He commanded for 1,000 generations.
0: Amen. Let's go ahead and pray together. Lord, we just come to You this morning in Jesus' name. Lord, we're so thankful, so grateful for all that You've done in our lives. And as we celebrate our young country yesterday, Lord, we're so grateful for how You have worked in our country. We're so grateful, Lord, to be a part of a country that You have blessed in just an incredible, awesome way. Lord, we thank You for that. We thank You for watching over us. We thank You for always providing for us. We thank You that we have a church family where we can come and rejoice in the fact that Jesus has been raised from the dead. Lord, we thank You for a Savior. Lord, we thank You for Jesus. We pray, Lord, that You would just guide us and direct us this week as we follow You. It's in Jesus' name we pray. Amen. Why don't you go ahead and have a seat as we continue to worship the Lord.

0: Amen. Lord, I thank you for this time, Lord. I thank you that we get to just worship you, Lord, and be in community with each other. I just pray that you can just open our hearts and open our minds to receive your word, and that whatever we learn, that it could just stick with us throughout the week. In Jesus' name I pray. Amen.
1: Amen. Well, thank you, guys. We are so blessed, aren't we? They're awesome. I know you just clapped, but you got to clap again. They're great. Well, it's great to see you and to see you awake after the 4th of July. I hope you had a great 4th and celebrated 250 years of freedom. You know, it's kind of what makes the 4th of July such, for me, such an exciting holiday is all the wacky ways we get to express freedom. You know, you kind of look at the things that people do on the 4th of July, and it really doesn't make much sense. A hot dog eating contest where a guy, I don't know if you saw the guy in New York, 66 hot dogs for his like 18th victory. And it's like, you look at ridiculous things like that. You know, we love to just blow up the sky with fireworks. You know, why not? We're free, right? So let's just blow things up in the sky and let's make enough barbecue and meats at the place I was at to feed a small army. And, you know, all those little expressions. I even went to a 4th of July parade, and it was really cool. Down here in Lake Forest, they have this parade every year, and take my kids and my family with some friends, and we're sitting there and we're watching every group that goes by. You know, there's mariachi dancers, there's jeeps, there's classic cars, there's all kinds of different churches and groups, there's guys on horses, there's all these different things. And I was thinking, isn't it great? Because the parade is kind of a silly thing. You know, hey, these are the things we like, so let's just go march in the streets with them. But, you know, a parade on the 4th of July says we're free, so we get to enjoy the things we like. And I was thinking about that, and I'm like, you know, that's kind of what makes the 4th of July special, is that we get to express all these freedoms that we have. And I was, you know, as I was thinking about the passage we're going to go through this morning, Paul is going to kind of say a similar thing. You know, what good is it to have something if you can't actually express it, if you can't really live it out? I mean, you can think of things in life that you have that you don't really appreciate or value or express. You know, maybe some of you haven't been to the beach for a while, and you go down to the beach after not being there for a long time, and you're like, oh my gosh, some of the most beautiful beaches in all the world are right here, Laguna Beach, and it's right over the hill, and you don't go and visit and see and look at the beauty and wonder of the beaches. Or we have all kinds of state parks around us that, you know, they just kind of slip, and you go, yeah, I meant to go there. Or it happens all over in life, relationships with people, an old friend that you haven't called or talked to in years, and you're like, yeah, we're friends, but it's just kind of like I don't take advantage of it. Or even a marriage or your kids. It's like there are all kinds of things. And usually the things we regret the most are the things that we have in life, but we didn't actually get into. We didn't actually invest into or experience, you would say. And Paul's going to say, you know, spiritually, as Pastor Dave taught us through the first part of Ephesians chapter 1, spiritually, you have just seen that you have a lot of things in Christ. There are some amazing things that he's done for you. He's adopted you. He's brought you into his family. He's called you. He's blessed you with all blessings in the heavenly places. And this week, as we get into the second part of the chapter, he's now going to turn around and he's going to get into what we call, what is a prayer. And he prays for the Ephesians. And the core of the prayer is really this. I pray that some of these great things that you have, you're actually going to experience. They're not just going to be things up here or doctrines on paper or notes that you take when you came to church last week. And he gets into three things this week as he prays, three things that will radically change the way you view the world around you. And he goes, I pray these are all truths that are, they're there, they're yours, they're things that you have. But if you can't express them, if you can't experience them, if you can't live them out, then you're never going to see life clearly in HD. It's not going to be, you know, it's going to be dull. It's going to be weak. And so he makes this impassioned prayer that we're going to get into starting in verse 15 of chapter 1. So if you have your Bible, slip there. And he really gets to the heart of what it is to see life as God wants you to see it, to see it clearly, to see it alive, to see it in full and vivid colors. And that's kind of Paul's prayer. So I love this prayer. It's if you ever want to memorize a prayer besides the Lord's Prayer, this is something short and just powerful that you should memorize and get to. But in verse 15, we'll read the first three verses. In verse 15 through 17, he starts this prayer and he says this: "Therefore, I also, after I heard of your faith in the Lord Jesus and your love for all the saints, do not cease to give thanks for you, making mention of you in my prayers, that the God of our Lord Jesus Christ, the Father of glory, may give to you the spirit of wisdom and revelation in the knowledge of him." So pause there before we go deeper into this prayer. Paul starts out this prayer kind of, you know, he starts in a way that he's not praying for them because he hears how bad they're doing. He's not praying for the Ephesian church because he looks at them and he goes, you guys are such a wreck. You're such a mess. Like some of the other churches he had to deal with, you know, when he writes to the Corinthians, he's like, we got problems we need to get into. But the Ephesians, he's looking at them. He's going, you know what? You guys are actually doing pretty good. I've heard of your faith and I've heard of your love for the saints. He's like, you guys are kind of starting to get this vertical relationship. You've got this faith and trust in Jesus. And now you're getting the horizontal relationship. You've got love for the saints. And he's going, things are good, but there's more to it than just, hey, I figured this out. I figured out the formula. Therefore, you know, now I've got Christianity down. He's like, that's not it. I want you to get all that God has for you. And he starts this prayer, and really the language of this prayer, it kind of makes you feel a little bad about my prayers, at least, you know, my most predominant prayer that God would bless food that is not a real blessing to my body. You know, it really makes you feel bad about your prayers when you're like asking God to override biology. And then you come to this prayer and Paul he gets into this and he goes, look, you know, he could have been praying for a lot of good things, right? He could have been praying that like they would have strength to overcome the Romans in their area and the cults in their area and you know, the financial hardships or whatever that was going on in Ephesus. But he really gets to the heart of, to me, the heart of every prayer, which is that they would know God. He says, I pray that you, and I don't stop thanking God for you and making mention of you in my prayers. And he says that the God of our Lord Jesus Christ, the Father of glory, may give to you the spirit of wisdom and the revelation of the knowledge of him. I love that. That's Paul saying, hey, look, deep down, as I start this prayer, I'm asking for one thing, and it's going to work out in a few different ways, but one thing and one thing alone. I pray that you may know the Lord, that you may know him. Wisdom and the revelation of the knowledge of him. Now, when you hear that, he says the revelation of the knowledge of him. At first, you kind of jump and you think, yeah, Paul wants them to understand things about God. He wants them to know more, the revelation of knowledge. Well, that word for knowledge there, it's not just the simple word that meant facts and information, right? That would have been oida in the Greek, and it's a different word that he uses here. He uses this word when he says the revelation of knowledge. He's like, I want God to unfold or help you to fully know him. That word there for knowledge, it's like, it's a full, like a complete and absolute. It's the difference between knowing about something and truly knowing something in every level. And when you come to a book like Ephesians, where Paul has just been laying things out, I think of Ephesians when I think of this book, and when I think of what he's talking about here, I think of Ephesians like I think of Yosemite, right? If you've ever been to Yosemite, it's one of the most beautiful places in the entire world. And it's like, it's hard for your mind to imagine. If you've never been to Yosemite, just picture the most beautiful place you've been in this world and kind of multiply that by a few more. Right? It's 6.5 hours away. It's a short drive away. And Yosemite is an absolutely beautiful place. And for most of my life, like at least my childhood, I grew up and I had never been to Yosemite. I always heard about Yosemite. My family actually went camping in Yosemite without me. They left me at home because I had something going on in high school that I couldn't go. And they got back and everybody told me about Yosemite and how beautiful and amazing it was and how the waterfalls are crazy and how there's this rock that's split open. It's called Half Dome. And at one point I remember I had actually grown up and I had done a report on Yosemite and I could tell you all about the elevations at Yosemite, the different falls, Bridalveil Falls and this falls over here and, you know, the bear population in Yosemite and the deers and the valleys. And I could tell you all about Yosemite. But finally, one day when I had kids, my wife and I were looking for a good place to bring our kids on a camping trip. I go, hey, I've never been to Yosemite. And so we brought our kids up to Yosemite, and nothing could prepare me for actually driving through this tunnel that you go through. It's like built into the side of a mountain. You come through this tunnel, and you look out into the valley, and it's like, oh my gosh, it's the wildest thing I'd ever seen. Now, I had done reports on it. I had heard people tell me about it. I could tell you all about Yosemite, even the places there. I probably knew more than some of the people that have been to Yosemite. But when I drove through that valley and I saw it, and it's like the colors and the depth and the beauty and the waterfalls and the granite cut in half and then, you know, El Capitan on the left. And it's like something just clicked inside of me. It's like my eyes opened up. It's like I didn't add new information, if you would. Like I didn't add new facts to what I knew about Yosemite. But what I knew and what I experienced kind of matched. And it's like I saw Yosemite in its fullness. And we pulled over there at the rest stop, and I just sat there with my kids were whining and crying. They weren't appreciating it, but I just sat there, and I was like, oh my gosh, this is absolutely crazy. And that's kind of the idea that Paul is getting at here. He's going, look, my hope and my goal for you guys as I pray for you is not that you would know about God. Not that you would just know things, write it down, have these doctrines, get some systematic theology where you can just check boxes and you can make God all fit and everything that you understand about him fit. He goes, I pray that God would just pour out wisdom and revelation in the fullest sense that you would know him. That you would see the Lord and you would come alive. Now, knowing and understanding everything about God, that's an endless endeavor because he's perfect and he's holy and he's beyond us. But Paul's prayer is that you would take that drive through the valley, and he's like, that you would come out and you would really, truly, fully know and understand God. That you wouldn't settle for anything short. That you would see in your vision, because of knowing God, your vision for life and what you know about him would affect everything that you see and do. It's why, as he goes on, look at verse 18. In the beginning of verse 18, he says, I pray that the eyes of your understanding being enlightened. The eyes of your understanding, that's a different, in some translations that word understanding there is heart. And because sometimes it was translated cardia there, that heart. He goes, the understanding, I guess the best way to put it, the very core of who you are would come alive. The light would go on. That when you knew and you understood God, that when you saw him, that when you understood what he's done, it's like all of a sudden the light would come on and you would see everything differently. That you would see life differently. And so now, as he says that, he goes, my prayer is that you guys would know and understand God and know these things about God, and not just know them on paper, not just know them as a fact, not just memorize them so that you have them, but that you would know and understand these things and that they would change the way you see life. That it would come to light. He goes, I'm going to pray now, and he's going to go on the rest of this prayer, is for three real things that you would know. And that knowing those things, they would cause your life to kind of come alive. It would be life in HD. You would see things clearly. And so, really quickly as we go on here, in verses 18 through 23, as we finish the chapter, he talks about these three things, these three requests related to that. Verse 18, after you get that, the eyes of your understanding being enlightened, that you may know, number one, what is the hope of his calling. Number two, what are the riches of the glory of his inheritance in the saints? And number three, what is the exceeding greatness of his power toward us who believe, according to the working of his mighty power, which he worked in Christ when he raised him from the dead and seated him at his right hand in the heavenly places, far above all principality and power and might and dominion and every name that is named, not only in this age, but also in that which is to come. And he put all things under his feet and gave him to be head over all things to the church, which is his body, the fullness of him who fills all in all. So Paul gives three things here as he's praying for the Ephesians, and as obviously his heart would be for us and any other Christian. It's God's heart for his people. And Paul gives three things, and I mean, he boils this down to three things that will kind of change the way you view life around you. And it's not like 12 great steps to get ahead. It's not a book. It's like very, very short, very, very simple things. As a matter of fact, they're really filled in two verses. And the first one in verse 18, he says that you may know the hope of your calling. He goes, understanding this is going to change the way you view life, the light that's on inside. Things are going to click when you get this. He goes, do you want to really live with the light on? Well, let's talk about hope, right? Do you see life the way that God wants you to? Now, hope is kind of one of those words that I think, at least to me, it gets really watered down, especially in our culture and our society. We use hope all the time for almost everything, right? We hope traffic is light. We hope, you know, we hope we win the lottery. We hope the U.S. keeps winning in the World Cup. We throw hope out there for anything that we basically want to happen, right? If you think of hope the way most of us would define

It is like any good that I want to happen my way, that's hope, right? I want, you know, things, my preferences in life to happen. I want my kids to behave. I want this, that, or the other to go well. And we call that kind of hope. Things that we wish would happen. Are we really like that sure that they're going to happen? Not really. Are you really sure that you're going to win the lottery when you buy your lottery ticket? If you are that sure, we have a word for you. It's called, well, I don't want to say it, but it's not the brightest in the crayon in the box, right? Like, you don't really do these things with a full hope and assurance of things. But when you come to the Bible, it views hope a little differently than I think we flippantly use the word hope. Like when Paul uses the word hope here, he attaches it to something very real. And almost always you find in the Bible, when it's talking about hope, it's not just hope because this makes you feel good or you're in a good mood so you're hopeful in life and good things are happening, right? Most of the time when we think of hope and when you're hopeful in life, it's just that things are going your way. And so now you're in a good mood and you're hopeful, right? You know, your taxes are paid on time. Your car's nice and clean. And it's like, yeah, I feel good about life. I'm hopeful. That's not what the Bible talks about with hope. That's not what Paul's talking about with hope here. He goes that you would know the hope of your calling. He goes, you've been called by God. You've been drawn out of a life that was headed in a different direction. And now you've been called and you've been pointed a different direction. And God has said, look, I've saved you and I've given my son for you. God has said, I've stepped into your life and I've changed the direction it's going in. And now I'm not just doing that for nothing, but I've got good things that I want to do with your life. And when Paul talks about this, as he's saying this, he's not saying, oh, your hope is now that everything's going to turn out okay. It's like, no, God has me and I can trust him with my faith. He's already talked about their faith in Jesus. They're doing well with that. I can fully trust him. And now I can look at my future and I can go, hey, things are going to be good. Even if bad stuff happens, I know God, and I know the one who's called me, and I know the one who's gifted me, and I know where all this is headed, and so I've got hope, right? It's the opposite. So much of life, and if you think about it, right, you always start life with hope. You always start, you know, you don't ever meet kids in life that are just really down and out. You know, you meet a little 2-year-old and you go, what do you want to be when you grow up? And they're like, nothing. I don't want to do anything. I want to live at my parents' house. No, it's like kids are dreamers. Kids are hopeful. Kids want to be astronauts and presidents. And we all start life that way. Actually, there was one kid, Joseph and Susan Chow, their daughter, I was talking with them. I was sitting with little Felicity Chow. She's like 4 or 5. And I was sitting out with her on the deck one time and I was looking at her and I was talking and she's so sweet and she's making up all these stories. And I go, Felicity, what do you want to be when you grow up? And she looks at me and she goes, I want to wash dishes. And I was like, what? And Susan, her mom, was like, no. She just heard me saying I love washing dishes. And she goes, no, mommy, I really want to wash dishes when I grow up. And I go, you're the least hopeful kid I've ever met. But like, that's not what you normally hear from kids, right? And you remember this when you were young, right? You had hope, you had dreams, you had things you wanted to be and things, places you wanted to go and things you wanted to experience. And you looked at life and you're like, yeah, I could do that and I could make that. And then what ends up happening, right? You go through life, you get tired, you get knocked down, you get worn out, you get beat up. Things don't turn out the way you expected. Maybe you'd hoped. And life has this way of just kind of sucking hope out of us. Right? Of just kind of making us look at things and go, it's probably not going to be that great. It's probably not what everyone expects. We're probably not going to do that. We're probably not. And you just become this kind of pessimist. And we can call it kind of like, you know, a glass half full person. But in reality, what most people go through in life is they look at things around them and they go, this is horrible. This isn't good. It was better in the past. It was better here. It was better over there. It would have been better if I had been in charge and everything had gone my way, but it doesn't. And so you kind of can tend to look at the future and just go, meh. But what Paul says is no matter where you're at, and this isn't age defined. This isn't based on being a young kid. He's not talking to a purely young child church. And no, he's like, no, you Ephesians, a very group of people, young and old, he goes, I pray that you would know the hope of your calling.
that you would know that God has called every

single one of you. And while you have breath, that means that the God who called you is still working. That there's something for you that he's looking at your future and he's going, no, no matter how hard this gets, no matter how it turns out, no matter where you're at, he goes, there's something because of who God is that you can hold on to and say, no, it's going to be okay. He's a God who's in charge. He's the God who, in the end, I know where this story is going, who's ultimately going to overcome all and rule and reign victorious, as we see in this passage here. All things are under his feet. Therefore, I can start looking at life and I can be hopeful. Even in the darkest situations, I can go, you know what? God can do something special. God can move. Oh, well, you know, that generation in the past, there was a great movement by God. And now I look at the kids of this day and age and it's like, oh, they're hopeless. They're all mixed up and they're all backwards. It's like, no, the hope is not in who they are. The hope is not in what they know. The hope is in God. And as long as God's in the picture, there is something to be hopeful for in the next generation, in your future, and what God is doing. And Paul's looking at the Ephesians and he's like, you guys need to look at life with hope. You need to look at what's ahead of you, no matter who you are and where you're at, and say, you know what, even if it hurts, God's going to do something. Whether it's in me, whether it's in the people around me, to my very last breath, I was called in hope. With every gift that I've been blessed with and with every step that I take in this life, God has something hopeful ahead of me. Not because of me, not because of how I feel, not because of life going my way, because of who he is. And when we begin to look at life like that, it's like the light comes on. You see, being the hopeless is kind of like self-fulfilling, right? If you're hopeless and you just look at things empty and negative, guess what? Nothing's ever going to happen. You're never going to step up. You're never going to see God work by faith. But being a hopeful person almost creates opportunity for God to work, right? You got to understand that. Paul's looking at them. He's like, if you learn to be hopeful people that know that you were called in hope, that know that you have a bright future, God is, he's got the room to do things with you. The person who's going, no, it's never going to work out. Well, you're never going to try. And you're never going to open the door. And you're never going to put that foot forward for God to do great things in your life. Therefore, yeah, you better be hopeless, because you're the type of person that you're not going to see things work. And so Paul is kind of setting them up to see life differently, because it's like those are the people that God works with. Hopeful people are people that God works with, that God looks at and goes, yeah, I could do something there. You're relying on me. Let's do some great stuff. That's just the first thing that he prays would enlighten them and bring light to their life. Look at the second thing here. He says in verse 18. He says, after the eyes of your understanding, that you may know what is the hope of his calling. And then he says, what are the riches of the glory of his inheritance in the saints? Right? Now you hear that, and that's fancy language there. Paul's going, ooh, the riches of the glory and the inheritance of the saints. Whoa. And most people kind of pass through that. And I did for a long while until I really slowed down on this. And I thought, yeah, it's great. We've got an inheritance in God. And Paul had talked about that earlier in chapter 1, that God has an inheritance for us and there's great things to come. But, you know, if you slow down and you actually reread that, you know, instead of God going, hey, don't worry, one day heaven's coming, no HOAs, no, you know, no more stuff. Like, it's not actually what he's saying there. Read that again slowly. What are the riches of the glory of whose inheritance? His inheritance in the saints. What Paul's actually saying is, I want you to understand something. You know, the light's going to turn on when you get this, and it's going to change the way you see things. He goes, I want you to understand that, number one, God looks at you as his inheritance. That's kind of a wild thought, right? Like, God looks at us, me, the guy who messes up all the time, the guy who forgets way more often than I should how awesome and great God is, the guy who's always dropping the ball, the guy who's a sinner, who's a mess. He looks at me and he's like, that's on my Amazon wish list, right? That's who I wanted. That's my inheritance. That's like Jeff Bezos inheriting his parents', you know, home in Barstow after they die or something, and going like, wow, great, that's awesome. Like,
not really, really. Like, that's what makes God look at me and he goes, you're my, and you, and you, and us. He looks at us and he goes, you're my inheritance. You know, talk about getting the wrong end of the deal. But God doesn't look at it that way, right? God doesn't look at us as some bounty prize, like, ugh, I guess we get them too, you know, Pacific Hills and those guys, right? God looks at us and he goes, no, I just want you to understand and to know me. I want you to be changed by me, because you entering into a relationship with me, a loving relationship where you make a choice to follow me, is something that absolutely stokes me out. Something that I look forward to. Now, why would Paul say that to them as something that would turn on the light for them? Well, think about what this says about God. And think about what this says about you. God looks at you and he goes, I care about you. So much so, I mean, the evidence is, I care about you so much that I'm going to die for you on the cross. That I'm going to send my only begotten son to give his life. And if you would believe in him, you would have everlasting life. He goes, why? Because I love you that much. And if you follow the first part of this passage, as Pastor Dave led us last week, you would notice in chapter 1, all the way through the first 14 verses, he's going time and time again, he's going, you are in Christ, in him. He says it over 10 different times, that like, we as his people, his church, are in him. And he goes, I no longer see you as these messes, these wrecks, these ball droppers. I see you as through my son. And I see you and I love you. And I pour out my life for you. And why does that change the way we view this world? Well, think about this. You've got incredible value. You've got so much value that God looks at you and he goes, I will do anything to restore a relationship, to forgive you and bring you to a right standing with me. I will do anything that you would know how much I love you and care for you. My inheritance in the saints. That I would give my only begotten son. And it tells each and every one of us what God thinks about us. That he loves us to the very core of who we are. That the messes that we are, it's like he's willing to wipe those away and forgive those because of what Jesus has done for us. And no longer do we have to define ourselves. No longer do we have to let other people look at us or the world look at us or the expectations and the values and the systems around us tell us who we are. It's like all of a sudden we know through knowing what he thinks of us, like who we are in this world. And it's incredible. It's a different way of seeing life in this world, right? When I know what God thinks of me, when I know that he values me, even when I mess up, it changes the way I see my failures. It changes the way I see my success. It changes the way I see other people. It changes the way I see our church. It changes the way I see everything, because it's like, no, I'm okay. I'm accepted. I don't have to earn my acceptance from anyone else. I don't have to let anyone else define me. I don't have to be accepted by how successful or how high I can go in life. I don't have to be accepted by how low I fall either. I look at who I am and I go, I know exactly who I am because of what God thinks of me. He loves me. He died for me. He looks at me as special, as his inheritance. It's wild. I can't even, it blows my mind that the God that created all things, that rules the heavens and the earth, that all things are under his feet, would go to a cross for me. That loves me and looks at me, who, as Paul says over in Hebrews chapter 12, that like, as Jesus endured the cross, he despised the shame for the joy that was set before him, which was us. And he looks at us as he went through the cross and he goes, you guys are worth it. And it absolutely changes the way I view life. It changes the moods I get into, because it's like, you know what? I'm okay. God has me. When other people reject me, when other people look down on me, when other people look at me and tell me I'm not good enough, when I feel, look at that other person over there and I'm like, I'm not as good as them. And I'm not parenting, I'm not doing life, and I've dropped the ball. And I've got all these things that I look at myself and I judge myself for. I look at God and I go, no, he loves me. And all I got to do is look at the cross if I want to know that. You see, Paul's given them another way to look at life differently. To view who they are and to now see everything clearly. It's like,
No longer do you have to go through life wondering if you have value, wondering what your purpose is, wondering where it's all going. It's like, no, it's all right there. You're his inheritance. He loves you. He cares for you. And when you get that, it's like, oh, it changes the way you see things. And he gives us one final thing. And this is, he kind of elaborates on this thing in verse 19. He says, and what is, as his third point of prayer, and what is the exceeding greatness of his power toward us who believe? And then he goes, according to the working of his mighty power, which he worked in Christ when he raised him from the dead and seated him at his right hand in the heavenly places, far above all principality and power and might and dominion and every name that is named, not only in this age, but also in that which is to come. And then he says, puts all things under his feet and the church. And he brings that in there at the end. But what's his point here? He goes, I pray a third thing that you guys might really truly understand and know. The power that works towards you. He says, what is the exceeding greatness? It's like Paul is using competitive words in this. It's like, I pray that you would know the power. No, not only the power. I pray that you would know the exceeding greatness of his power, right? Like, it's like he's just going to the top. He goes, how awesomely, crazy, amazingly great God's power is. Not that you would just know that, but then he says, towards you, right? He goes, that power is all working towards you. I love that. He's like, you have no idea how awesome the power God is directing towards your life really is. Right? And he goes, do you want to know what kind of power I'm talking about? Basically, the rest of the chapter is him explaining that type of power. He goes, you want to know what kind of power I'm talking about? And he doesn't describe creation power, the power to create all things. He doesn't describe, cosmic galaxy power to make the galaxies and put all the rules of the universe in motion. How does he describe this power? He says in verse 20, which he worked in Christ when he raised him from the dead and seated him at his right hand in heavenly places. He goes, you want to know the measurement of power? You want to really understand the type of power that's working towards you? It's resurrection power, right? The power over death. There's no ruler, he says. There's no nation. There's no name. There's no any other thing that can stop that power. And guess what? He says, it's all working towards you and through you, over your life, over death, over anything that you marvel at. He goes, this power is behind you. And so one of the natural consequences of this is he's like, you have the power working towards you in your life over life and death. God's power in your life. So obviously he's going, what, Ephesian church, should you be afraid of? Right? It's this power that takes messed up people and brings them to life, that takes sinners and brings them back from the dead. It's the power that heals lives that have been broken, right? The power that, if we'll all admit it, takes the mess that we're in and it straightens it out. And he says, if that resurrection power can work in your life, like, what is it that you're actually afraid of? What is it that's holding you back? Right? When you begin to kind of understand what he's saying, and, you know, most of the time we kind of as Christians live like we're powerless. And you see it all the time. You see Christians gather together and they're like, you know, I even heard this over, you know, over the 4th of July weekend. It's like one commentator on news was like, you know, Christians need to flex their might and take back their country. Right? And we act like we're so powerless in a sense, or like that God's so powerless that he needs us to band together. Us to get together and to protest things. Us to get together and kind of make our own power. That's not the type of power he's talking about, right? He's not talking about us seizing things on our own. He's not talking about us out arguing people with intellectual power, out shouting everyone, right? Winning every fight. Like, I am so thankful to celebrate the 4th of July yesterday, 250 years of our country. It's a huge blessing. But I don't look at it as my job as a Christian to say, you know what, I need to take this country. You know what? Everything in this world, it's all under Jesus' feet. It belongs to him. And his resurrection power is what I live by. And if you're living by resurrection power, it's different than every other type of power in this world.
It's not the type of power that says, hey, we need an army, we need to fight, we need to take things back, we need to control it, it's ours. I mean, think about that. Resurrection power. It's almost like defeated in the beginning, right? Resurrection means something died. Means something was let go of. Means death came in. And the power to raise that up afterwards is, wow, that's beyond anything we know. The power over the greatest enemy this world has ever seen. Death. And what Paul is really kind of getting at here is he's going, look, do you understand the power that works in your life? It's the power that takes out things, that raises things that aren't winning, that lose, that aren't the best, that aren't the ones in front, that aren't the ones fighting and marching. It's like, it's the power that says, it's the power that took Jesus after he let go of his life on the cross there and gave up his life and raised him from the dead. When everything looked over, when everything looked defeated, when everything looked broken, when everything looked hopeless, it's power that comes along and says, no, that's not the end. And what Paul is really praying that these Christians would understand, and I think that we would understand God's heart, is that, look, no, the power that you live by is a power that says there's nothing in your life that gets to write the end of your story except God. And when you look at things in your life that look over, that look done, hold on to him because it's his resurrection power that keeps working, that keeps moving, that changes things that look broken, that look weak, that look defeated, into something that's now beautiful and filled with life. And life-giving. And when you understand that, it changes the way you view power. It's not like God is saying to Christians, hey, I pray that you walk around with power and you just bully over everyone and out-argue everyone and make everyone feel horrible and you guys are just the power mongers of the world. It's like, no, I pray that like Christ, you would understand that you're going to lose some battles, but there's power behind you. You don't really lose in the end when you let go, when you give up. When you love when everyone else is hating, when you don't give in and don't respond, you know, when you turn the other cheek, he goes, don't think that it's over. Don't think that you lose by following Jesus, a Savior that died for you because he rose from the dead. And yes, one day he'll return victorious, but he goes, you have that same resurrection power. And he says, yes, one day all things are under his feet and it's great. He's on the throne, but follow him and know that in your life, when things don't go your way, you've got power behind you. That your story isn't over, that your mistakes aren't going to define you, that your weakness, as Paul said to the Corinthians in 2 Corinthians, he's like, man, your grace, as I prayed to God about his weakness that he had, what did God respond to him? He said, your grace is sufficient for me, for I am made strong in my weakness, or God has showed strong in Paul's weakness. That our weaknesses are actually our strength. That the areas that we think are not our greatest, strongest things, well, that's actually where God is working the mightiest. And it's not a call for us to not do things like vote or not be, you know, and that's not my argument when I bring up the 4th of July or anything like that. Not celebrate America, not love the place. But it's to understand, look, hey, the power that we live by is a power that says, God, I'm trusting you. And I'm not the one who's going to go out, and I'm not the one who's going to beat everyone up, and I'm not the one who's going to knock everyone down. I'm actually going to trust you because my Savior went to a cross. And the power that raised him from the dead can raise me from anything. When I look at life, and when I look at the things I face, and when I look at the difficulties I have, I understand, you know what? Sometimes I'm going to lose, but that's not the end of the story. We're all going to die, but guess what? We have resurrection power working towards us. We're all going to rise with Christ. And Paul says, if you understand that, it changes the way you view life. Because you're not afraid of things. You're not afraid of things that might win or beat you or defeat you. Because it's like, how can anything beat me? How can death beat me? I've got Jesus. And you begin to go through life without fear. You know, most people who fight for power are afraid of other people. They're afraid of losing power.
Most people who argue, most people who are intellectuals and who intellectually beat other people up, what are they really afraid of? They're afraid that other people's ideas are greater than theirs. Most people who have to go out and, you know, they're afraid of losing what they have. But people who live by resurrected power says, go ahead, take it all. All the way into death, I know exactly the power that's working behind me. There's nothing that can be taken from me that his power can't raise from the dead. So what can I lose? What am I afraid of? What do I have that I'm not willing to let go of? And it changes the way you live life, because no longer are you on the defense. No longer are you trying to like be powerful. No longer are you trying to hold things and control it. It's like, no, I can let go of whatever God calls me to let go of. I can lose an argument. Oh, well. I can let go of things that I've held on to because I'm so afraid of letting go of money. I'm so afraid of letting go of my house. I'm so afraid. Whatever, it's all gone. I live by a resurrected power that says everything's going to be okay. When I can trust that power, there's nothing that can defeat you. And so, as we get to the end of his prayer here, Paul's heart is like, I pray that God would turn on the light. That these truths, the hope of your calling, the riches of the glory of his inheritance in the saints, the value you have from how he looks at you, and the resurrected power, he goes, I pray that when you get this, it's not just notes in your journal. It's not just things you highlighted in your Bible. I pray that the light comes on for you, that you would see life differently, that you would look around, and he goes, that you would suddenly just, it's like a whole relationship comes alive when you actually live this out, right? That I can live with hope, that I can live with value, that I can live not afraid of anything. And that's his prayer for the Ephesians, and obviously it's a prayer for us. And to the core of who we are, it's like, if we could understand God in these ways, it's, wow, it changes the way we look at life. Makes everything come alive, doesn't it? And so, it's the short, powerful prayer of Paul here in Ephesians chapter 1. Let's pray. Lord, there's a lot of needs that we have. There's a lot of things that we need changed in our life, but almost none of the circumstances and situations in our lives that you would fix would really mean much unless the very core of who we are is alive to you, is seeing life in the way that you want us to see it. And so, like Paul, each and every one of us just ask that you would open the eyes of our understanding. Help us to understand you in ways that radically change us and the way we view life. In these three ways, Lord, that we would have hope, that we would have meaning and value, and that we would have trust and surety of your power working towards us. God, I just pray that they're so alive, so real to us as we go about our week, as we encounter things that are difficult, as we deal with people, and as we live out the calling that you have for our lives, Lord, I just pray that we would see things in a whole new way, that the light would come on. It's in Jesus' name we pray. Amen. Well, as we talk about this, it's the first Sunday of the month, and on the first Sundays, we celebrate communion together. And you know, Jesus knew we were incredibly good at forgetting things. You know, the core of who we are, and so he said, as he got together with his disciples in the final night, he gave them a charge. He goes, do this in remembrance of me. You guys are going to lose sight often. You're going to forget what you have. You're going to forget easily, you know, all that I've done for you. So I want you to get together and I want you to take these elements, as he handed them bread, as he handed them wine, or the juice that you have in your hands. And by the way, if you need communion elements right now, just raise your hand and one of the ushers will bring them to you. But he recognized how incredibly forgetful we are. And I think about that when I come to this prayer, as Paul was praying for people. He's like, I pray they would know hope. I pray they know their value. I pray they would know the power working towards them. Those were all things that they're present in our lives. It's not new information. But that you would remember that you have them, that you would live it out. And here at the cross, here at communion, as you hold these elements, it's the demonstration of everything it took to bring those into our lives, to make those a reality for each and every one of us. Our Independence Day, if you would. Where Jesus gave his life on that cross, where Jesus shed his blood for each and every one of us, and he said, I forgive you, and I open up a new way to live life, a new way to see things.
And as often as we come to that, it's a remembering that, man, God has given me a new way to view this world. And I no longer see it through who I am, through what I can do, but I see it through what Jesus has done for me. And so as we hold these elements and we take them together, we're going to pray in just a moment. I'll just give you a moment to pause as we open in prayer to just reflect on what Jesus has done for you, how he shed his blood for you, how he's given his body for you, and how he's given you a whole new way to view life. A fresh new start every day. Forgiveness of your sins, but also hope, but also value, but also power in your life. So let's pray. Lord, we thank you that you love us and you shed your blood for us. And now we just take a moment to reflect upon that and all that you've done for us.

Thank you, Lord. We could reflect forever on how good you are, on how much you love us, and what these very elements mean for each and every one of us. That you would shed your blood, that you would give your body, that you would look at us and say, you're worth it. You bring me joy to see you grow, to develop, to become who you were meant to be. And Lord, for each and every one of us, we just thank you. We praise you. We ask that you can continue to help us see things the way you want us to see it. It's in Jesus' name we pray. Amen. Well, let's all take together.

And as you finish, if you'll please stand. I'm going to close in a final song, but I pray that you guys have a week where your just eyes are alive. You see life in HD like never before. If you're in here and you need prayer, maybe you're just seeing life and you're going, man, it's just been messy for me. It's just been blurry. I feel like everything I've tried, it's been hard, and I just can't get ahead. I just can't see clearly. Well, Jesus has vision where everything else in this world is going to cause blurriness. And I pray you would come forward and get prayer. 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And for the rest of us, let's go this week and live these truths out. God bless you and have a great week.

0: 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Have a good week.
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2: 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Here on K-Wave for the next hour and a half or so, we're going to go down to Maranatha Chapel in San Diego to listen to the service that began about 45 minutes ago. We're going to hear it in its entirety, though. Pastor Drew Bogue is sitting in for Daniel Bentley today, and he'll be teaching from John chapter 6, a message called Bigger Than the Box. A lot of times we try to put Jesus in a box that he can only do things a certain way because this is how he did it 50 years ago or whatever. But God is so much bigger than that, as we're going to hear from Pastor Drew after a time of worship with the Maranatha Chapel worship team.
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4: Hello, and welcome to the Sunday morning service from Maranatha Chapel in San Diego. 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
5: How you guys doing? Good. Why don't you stand here if you're going to worship Jesus this morning? You're going to praise the one and only Jesus. God, we thank you that as a nation yesterday, Lord, we celebrated our independence and freedom that we have. We thank you, Lord, for that. But Lord, as followers of Jesus, we thank you so much that more than just 250 years, but over 2,000 years ago, that our Savior, Jesus Christ, died on the cross for us so that you and I could be set free. God, so we thank you, Lord, for the freedom that we have in you, Jesus. We thank you that you are in this place. God, thank you, Jesus, that you have revealed the Father to us, that we have full access to the Holy Spirit. The veil was torn apart. God, thank you, Jesus, for your presence. Thank you for your Spirit, Jesus. Lord, we want you and we need more of you, Lord. So as we sing to you this morning, may you fill this room, God, with your presence. As our voices rise up to sing praises to you, Jesus, may your Holy Spirit be so thick and tangible in the room. God, we love you. We worship you. And all God people say, amen. Let's worship.

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God, we thank you, Jesus, for the freedom we have in your presence, Lord. We praise you, Jesus. Be magnified, be lifted up in this place, Lord.

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God, you are constant. 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You are our hope, our salvation, our healer, our deliverer, our friend in need. God, you, Jesus, you are the only thing that we need, Lord. So, Lord, today may you open up our eyes to truly see that, to behold the Lamb of God who comes to take away the sins of the world.

0: and Omega, behold the Son of God who came to die on the cross. God, Lord, we thank you. God, we thank you, Jesus. 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We don't look to the left, we don't look to the right, but we keep our eyes locked in on you, Jesus. Fixed on you, Lord. So we love you and worship you. In Jesus' name we say, amen, amen, amen, amen. Amazing. It was great worshiping with you guys. Why don't you turn to the person beside you and wish them a happy late 4th of July? Is that something we could do here? I think so.
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Hey, Maranatha, my name is Ricky, and welcome to The Latest, your weekly snapshot of everything happening around the church. 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VBS will be the highlighted event at the top of the page. Next, we also want to let you know about something really special coming up for our junior high students. Summer camp at Camp Pondo. We'll be heading up to the mountains July 30th through July 24th for what has always been one of the most impactful weeks of the year for our junior hires. It's a time set apart for worship, teaching, community, and a lot of unforgettable memories. This camp is for incoming 6th, 7th, and 8th graders with space limited to just 70 students. The registration deadline is Wednesday, July 15th at 8 p.m. So if you're planning

0: cost is $675, and we do have scholarships and payment plan options available if needed. We really encourage you, if you have a student in this age group, to consider sending them. God often does something really meaningful in their lives during this week. Lastly, young adults, get ready for our Yosemite Summer Getaway, July 13th through the 18th. We're heading into the mountains for 6 days for a time in the Word, worship, fellowship, and just being together in God's creation. This is a chance to step away from normal routine and really invest in community and your walk with the Lord. Registration closes soon. If you've been thinking about going, this is your sign to jump in. We're expecting a really amazing week together, and we can't wait to see what God does. Well, that's all for this week. Thanks for tuning in, and we'll see you next time.
1: Good morning, Maranatha. You guys doing well? No one catch on fire yesterday? All good? Saw a lot of fire trucks and cop cars. So just want to make sure we're all safe. If we have not met before, my name is Jack. I'm a junior high guy here. I just want to say hello. Well, thank you. Thank you. Appreciate it. Hello to all of you guys here in Sanctuary, Allen Solomon's Porch. Hello, tuning in online. Welcome. And of course, any newcomers here this morning, our prayer is that you find your sense of belonging here this morning. So what I really want to talk about today is, I know we just saw on the screen, but VBS. We want to hit VBS hard this morning, let you guys know that it's coming up. We are expecting around 800 kids to be here and to fill this house just in a few weeks. It's going to be an amazing event. Praise the Lord for that. And I'd love to just tell you guys a little bit of a story, just my favorite part that I've been able to experience at this event is, you know, how VBS starts is every single morning the kids are lined up, you know, 800 kids are lined up outside. It seems like it just goes around this whole building and it never ends, but it's amazing because of this, is you see the expression on their faces and they're just so eager and excited to get into this room and experience the fun that they had that day prior. But the truth of the matter is this, is that none of that fun, none of that gospel presentation that they received was made possible without the Lord raising up volunteers to be at that event. And an amazing truth is that we are actually at max capacity for our youth volunteers, as our junior high and high school students have stepped forward and they are walking in that sense of growing in their faith and serving those kids that were that are right behind them. But what we do need is more adult volunteers. So if that is you, I would love just to, you know, encourage you. You know, there's nothing more special than coming along and serving with each other, but pointing the next generation to Jesus. So if that's you, if you want a front row view, truly a front row view, to see what the Lord is doing in these little kids' lives, man, this event is for you. Because we at Maranatha believe that the Lord works in the hearts of his children, even at a very, very young age, where they can really experience the real Jesus and his real love for the first time in a real way. And so we would love to have some more adult volunteers. So if that is you, I'd love to pray for you. And just like Delia said, it's super simple. Just take out your phone and tap that little Maranatha icon in the pews in front of you, and you can register online. And if you do have a student who is not coming to VBS yet, you can do the same way to sign them up just with that tap feature that we have now. So I'd love to pray for you guys and see the Lord stirring your heart, leading in the direction to sign up as a leader for this event. I promise you, you will not regret it. It's so much fun. So I'd love to pray for you guys, but I'd also love to pray for the remainder of our service. So I'll invite the ushers and service hosts forward, and we're going to go into our time of tithes and offerings. So if you are new here at Maranatha, this time where we worship the Lord with our giving. So please feel no means to give at this time. But what I do want to encourage all of us in this time, you know, I don't want us to look at this time of giving as the Lord's trying to take something away. Because what he's really doing is he's providing an opportunity, an avenue for us to truly surrender and trust him with every part of our lives, our finances, and our time. So I'd love to pray for this time of tithes and offerings, and maybe if any of you guys would like to be a VBS volunteer in just a few weeks. So, Father, thank you so much for this morning. Thank you that you are truly here with us. Lord, thank you for being God who is so big, who's so powerful. We're able to take something that maybe seems so small and making it so big by taking something that might seem...

insignificant and making it significant for your kingdom, for your glory. So this time, Lord, that is all that we care for. That is our prayer, is that this giving will be for your glory and for your kingdom alone, truly. And Father, I pray in this moment, if there's anyone in this room who might feel their heart being tugged in a certain direction to serve, to, you know, Lord, we want to open up our lives to you with our treasure, but also, Lord, with our time, with our service, Lord, because what you command us to do, Lord, will you lead them in the direction to serving? And Father, I thank you that your Spirit, it comes down this room every time that we gather together, and you speak to us, Lord. Thank you for raising up Pastor Drew this morning. Lord, what he is he is just a mouthpiece for you. He is your servant, and he sees himself that way. So, Lord, will you use him? Will you speak through him? Thank you for the word that you've given him for us this morning. Lord, we love you, and we praise you in Jesus' name. Amen.

0: Beautiful.
1: Well, good morning. So good to be with you today. My name is Drew, and I am the young adults pastor, and it's going to be my pleasure this morning to bring the word. Our dear Pastor Daniel is on a much-deserved, much-needed vacation, and so me and a couple other pastors are going to be kicking off a little mini-series for a few weeks called Just Jesus. Just Jesus. So at the end of the day, our argument, our firm belief, and our prayerful hope is that we would end each and every message, and certainly this series, with an overflowing, abundant, effervescent sense that all we need for this life and more is just Jesus. Is that okay? Okay. Amazing. So today is a communion Sunday, so we are going to end our time together taking communion, and we are going to pray for healing in Jesus' name. And I want to encourage you guys with a little story, because this praise report hit my phone just not even a week ago. You see, me and Pastor Jack actually just did an announcement. We went to visit this young lady in the hospital, and it was not looking good. She had had a stroke, young lady too. She'd had a stroke. She was by herself, and even though the paramedics found her, it had been, unfortunately, some time already that her brain had been without oxygen. And so they transported her to the hospital. You know, they did some scans, and it was looking bad enough that the doctors, you know, trying to be somewhat realistic, just, they gave the family the worst news that you can imagine. And sitting in that hospital room with them, it just, there was a heaviness, there was a darkness in the room, and as they sat waiting for the call about, you know, what the results of those scans were, we just started to pray, you know, because in some ways there was nothing else that we could do, but in the core of our faith, we knew that there is nothing else really we should do, right? That should be the first thing. That should be the main thing that we should do. And so we leaned in and we prayed, and the call came, and so we gave the family some time, and when we came back into the room, it was so-so. It was mixed. And there was hope that maybe she would wake up someday. There was maybe some hope that maybe she could, you know, learn somehow to communicate in some way. And it just, you know, I got to tell you, like, this is not one of the fun, you know, the fun visits that you get as a pastor, you know, to like dedicate a baby or something like that. You just sit with family. It's a very holy moment, but it's also a very heavy moment. And so we prayed, we anointed her with oil, and there's faith in the family, but it was under attack for sure. So Pastor Jack and I, we left, and I got to tell you, not 2 days later, we got a call. She woke up. She woke up. Oh, okay. Yeah, absolutely. She woke up. She was talking to her family. She had regained movement in her upper body. All things that the doctor said, like, maybe if she wakes up someday, we could dream of a dream that this could possibly happen. But please don't get your hopes up. Please don't count on this kind of thing happening. But they didn't know that God was already on his way, that he was already doing something. He was already healing her. Absolutely amazing. So we pray for that dear girl and her family for continued healing. But God has already shown up in that family. And so we are full of faith. I am full of faith this morning, knowing that he can show up for each and every one of you. And he will move mountains in our hearts if we'll let him. Okay. Can we get into our series today? You guys okay with that? Just Jesus. Just Jesus. So the claim is simple, but it's bold, isn't it? Because the argument is that for everything that we need in life, as complicated and confusing as circumstances can be, as deep and persistent as our fears can be, the bold claim of the Bible is a simple one. It's concise, it's continuous, and its claim is that all we need, it's always been about just Jesus. Just Jesus. But somewhere along the way, sometimes, even though we say it and we may believe it, things sneak their way upside him, don't they? Instead of just Jesus, oftentimes our tagline begins to be Jesus and people's approval, or at least them thinking I'm worth hanging out with for some reason. Jesus and someone who's easy on the eyes, or a tall drink of water, Jesus and. Jesus and a high-performing child. And I got to tell you, even as a father of a almost five-month-old, when I found out her head was in the 96th percentile, I was like, I did that, you know? Jesus and a huge noggin. Jesus and keeping up with successful people. You know, looking around and seeing, wow, at their age, this is what they're accomplishing. And doesn't that feel like pressure? Doesn't it feel like compulsion? All of a sudden, the empty hand of Jesus, the hand of Jesus that doesn't have an impressive vocation in it, an impressive salary or benefits package, an impressive social media account, like all of a sudden, it goes from just Jesus to just Jesus? But we want to make the argument that, man, today and over the next few weeks, that even when the hand is empty, the hand of Jesus is more than enough. Is more than enough. The invitation of Christianity has never been to receive Jesus as one important part of your life or the means to a great life. It's to discover that the greatest gift God gives you is just Jesus. And so today, we're getting into the first of this series, Just Jesus, Bigger Than the Box. Just Jesus, Bigger Than the Box. That's this first slide. And if you'll notice, it comes from John chapter 6, verses 35 through 59. We're going to jump right in there. But just before we do, I want to set it up like this. Every one of us has a box we've built for Jesus. And oh, how nice it would be if he would just get inside that box. You know, if he would just align himself with the things that I've planned for my life. If he would just address the things that I would argue are most important first on his list. If he would just fall in line with my agenda, my timeline, my needs, then, wow, this Jesus would really be worth worshiping, wouldn't he? And even in just that feeling, as enticing as it is to invite Jesus into my life, Jesus at every turn busts open the sides of my box. He has no desire to fit into my box. In fact, that's not because he's difficult. It's because his plans are much, much bigger. He's too big to fit in that box, and he's far more valuable than anything that simple box could ever contain. And so the passage that we're going to get into is less of a sermon, and it's more of a discussion. There's a dialogue. There's a back and forth. You see, Jesus just performed one of his most iconic miracles, feeding the 5,000 just from some little kid's lunchbox. He feeds the 5,000. They got leftovers afterwards. And then that night, they set sail. You know, Jesus makes his way. The disciples make their way across the Sea of Galilee. And the crowds catch wind of this late night journey. And so they come following. Why? Because Jesus just gave them a free meal. He's exciting. He's new. And they want to see if he can do some more cool stuff. And then he starts to counsel them. And that counsel leads to some pushback, some questions. As Jesus' counsel often does, they have something to say. He responds, and that brings up more questions for them. And then his responses in that continued dialogue are where we pick up in John chapter 6. So if you flip there already, you can stand to your feet as we read God's word together. That is because it is living and active, sharper than any two-edged sword. It contains actually the very same thing that you contain, the breath of God. The thing that makes you alive is the same thing that makes this alive. But this hasn't been tainted by sin. This is clear and it's beautiful and it should be revered. Why? Because it communicates the very heart and the word of God. We'll pick up in verse 35. I couldn't find my NIV this morning, so just so you know, I'll be reading from the ESV, so beware. This is the word of the Lord. Jesus said to them, I am the bread of life. Whoever comes to me shall not hunger, and whoever believes in me shall never thirst. But I said to you that you have seen me and you do not believe. All that the Father gives me will come to me, and whoever comes to me I will never cast out. For I have come down from heaven, not to do my own will, but the will of him who sent me. And this is the will of him who sent me, that I should lose nothing of all that he has given me, but raise it up on the last day. For this is the will of my Father, that everyone who looks on the Son and believes in him should have eternal life. And I will raise him up on the last day. So the Jews grumbled about him because he said, I am the bread that come down from heaven. They said, is this not Jesus, the son of Joseph, whose father and mother we know? How does he now say, I've come down from heaven? Jesus answered them, do not grumble among yourselves. No one can come to me unless the Father who sent me draws him, and I will raise him up on the last day. It is written in the prophets, and they will be taught by God. Everyone who has heard and learned from the Father comes to me. Not that anyone has seen the Father except he who is from God. He has seen the Father. Truly, truly, I say to you, whoever believes has eternal life. I am the bread of life. Your fathers ate the manna in the wilderness and they died. This is the bread that comes down from heaven, so that one may eat of it and not die. I am the living bread that came down from heaven. If anyone eats of this bread, he will live forever. And the bread that I will give for the life of the world is my flesh. The Jews then disputed among themselves, how can this man give us his flesh to eat? So Jesus said to them, truly, truly, I say to you, unless you eat the flesh of the Son of Man and drink his blood, you have no life in you. Whoever feeds on my flesh and drinks my blood has eternal life, and I will raise him up on the last day. For my flesh is true food, and my blood is true drink. Whoever feeds on my flesh and drinks my blood abides in me, and I in him. As the living Father sent me, and I live because of the Father, so whoever feeds on me, he will live also because of me. This is the bread that came down from heaven, not like the bread the fathers ate and died. Whoever feeds on this bread will live forever. Jesus said these things in the synagogue as he taught at Capernaum. This is the word of the Lord. Amen? Amen. You may be seated. Okay, this passage breaks down, as far as today's message, into three sections. And much like any good conversation, it starts off in a pretty accessible place. I don't know if you would say surface level, but it starts off in one place, and then as the conversation continues on, like many good conversations, it gets deeper with each step. So this first part, you could kind of say it starts in verse 35 when Jesus says, I am the bread of life. I am the bread of life. In fact, it's an emphatic saying in the Greek, ego, I, me. You could read it literally, I even myself am the bread of life. Super cool. So the first takeaway for this section is that we put Jesus in the provider box, but he says, I am the provision. I am the provision. You see, what just happened leading up to this is the conversation started off with Jesus saying, you guys came over here because you wanted something to eat. But I tell you, don't work for the food that perishes. Work for the food that leads to eternal life. Work for the food that leads to eternal life. Now, in English, we only have the one word for life. It's just one guess. Life. You guys are, yes. We're fresh, rested. We had our weekend already, Friday and Saturday. Now we're ready for the word. Okay. We have one word for life, but in Greek, that's not so. There's two words, actually, for life. There's bios and there's zoe. Okay, the first one, I grew up hearing about these peculiar creatures on the bottom of the ocean. Very strange creatures, very, very weird. They would live thousands of feet below the surface, but scientists were surprised that even there, in unimaginable pressures, endless darkness, and a life subsisting on sparse meals. Just the every waking minute trying to find their next meal, even in that place, under those harsh circumstances, there was life. Bios. There was existence. But if you were to be offered an invitation to trade with a deep sea squid, or an angler fish, a life consisting of only darkness all the time, unimaginable pressure, just spending every waking minute looking for your next meal. Some of you guys are like, yeah, that sounds like a Tuesday, You're like, that's kind of where I'm at. If you were extended an invitation to trade places with that creature, that peculiar, strange creature, you'd say, no way. Sure, that's life, but what kind of life is that? What's the quality of that life? You see, there's existence, just going from one meal to the next. And then there's Zoe. There's a kind of life that exists above and beyond. This is the kind of life that Ariel sung in The Little Mermaid. She didn't want to be in the ocean. She wanted to be where the people were. She was existing, but she wasn't really living. That's the kind of life that Jesus talks about. You know, he says that there's existence, but then there's something more. There's the bread that perishes, and that if you eat of it only, then you, like it, will also perish. But there's a bread that lasts. There's a bread that goes on. There's a bread that offers you an invitation to experience a life that is much more than existence, much more than just paycheck to paycheck, much more than just looking for your next meal. There's a quality of life that finds its roots and its future in eternity. That's the kind of life that Jesus offers you. When he says, "I am the living bread," that's what he's talking about. Not just the bread to get you through the day, but the bread to get you into eternity. The bread that gives you a joy that is impenetrable and unfading, effervescent, keeps bubbling up and over, a peace impregnable that lives in a place where circumstances cannot reach. That's the kind of life that I want. That's really living. We were beach camping recently with the young adults, actually. And one of our young ladies is kind of an expert in local wildlife. And so while she was preparing to give a little presentation, she was looking for some place to plug in her laptop, which, you know, as you're beach camping, can be a hard thing to find. But luckily, I had a trailer. And so she went into my trailer and she looked for places to plug in her laptop. But there's only one problem. We didn't have hookups at the group site that we were at. There was no power to the trailer. And it was funny because it was hard for her to make that connection. I kept telling her, doesn't matter which one you plug into, none of them have any power to them. She's like, the outlet's right there. Let me just plug into it. And I'm telling her, you could spend all day plugging into these outlets. You could weave a web of outlets, you know, plug into all of them at the same time. And it wouldn't matter because there's no power to the outlet. The outlet itself does not have a power of its own, my dear child. You know, the outlet is just an expression of power. It's just a means by which power can reach you. And you see, there's a connection here, I think, to be made. We think that life, it comes from career. It comes from paychecks. It comes from promotions. It comes from degrees. And it comes from relationships. And Jesus says, my dear child, those are the outlets. Those are the means by which I may provide. But they were never meant to be your power source. They were never meant to be the way that you would find life itself. And it wouldn't matter if you plugged into any one of the outlets. If you plugged into relationship outlet, or if you plugged into the paycheck outlet, if you plugged into the people's approval outlet, it wouldn't matter if you plugged in all day. It wouldn't matter if you plugged in and you held it tight into the outlet with all of your effort and all of your strength. It wouldn't matter if you somehow weaved a web, which I think is probably where most of us are. And you found a way to plug into as many outlets as possible. You think, well, maybe it's kind of this outlet, but it's kind of that outlet. Maybe if I plug into a bunch of different outlets, then I'll find and I'll feel something that looks like life. But Jesus would argue, maybe this kind of life, maybe existence. Maybe you'll have breath in your lungs. Maybe you'll have some food in your belly. But at the end of the day, because those are not of a power themselves, your belly's going to be hungry. It's going to be growling for more. And he says, oh, no, you got to plug into the real source. You got to go to the living bread. You know, you can say with Jesus only, I can even unplug from some of those things and find rest. I can unplug from all of those things. You know, Jesus would say, take up your cross and follow me. You know, there's no other outlet. There's no other power source. He'd say, even if there is nothing else, my empty hand for you is more than enough. It's more than enough. I am the living bread. And then the conversation continues on in verses 41 through 51. You know, Jesus doesn't just say he's the living bread, but he's the bread that comes down from heaven. So now he's not just saying, okay, you're right, you got me, you know, I'm not the living bread. He doubles down. He takes it a step even deeper. And they say, wait a minute, we know this guy. He's just a kid from Nazareth. He's Joseph's kid. He's Mary's kid. We've seen this guy grow up. You know, Jesus, you're a good teacher, but you just stay in your lane. You're a pretty wise guy. And I've met wise people, so that makes sense to me. But you start saying all this supernatural stuff. You start saying you came down from heaven. You got a great box going for you. Just stay there. And Jesus continually says, I'm bigger than the box. We put Jesus in the teacher box. I've heard this so many times. In fact, there's a really fascinating Bible that exists out there. It's been redacted of all the supernatural events. It's just Jesus' teaching. Why? Because there's this persistent idea among us that Jesus is a good teacher. He's a great teacher, maybe the best teacher who ever lived. But real authority, supernatural divine authority, the kind of earth-shaping, life-curating kind of authority, just stay in your box. You're a good teacher. Let me just come to you for that. We try to put Jesus in the teacher box, and he responds, I'm God. I'm not just a good teacher. I'm God. You know, it's funny, as a husband to a wife, you know, who's a teacher, or who was a teacher, we had some funny experiences walking around a Target. We were walking around a Target, we turn a corner, and this, like, fourth grader, you know, they just freeze. We go, Mrs. Bogue? You know? She's like, hi, Alejandro, or whatever, you know, hey, Alex. And they go, you go here? We're like, it's the chip aisle at a Target. Like, yeah, you know, a lot of people go here. And it's funny because, you know, like, you experience the teacher, and some of you guys have even had this experience. You see your teacher out in the wild at a Costco, and all of a sudden you're like, what's in my cart? You know? You're like, oh, it's just some ribeyes, you know, it's all good. You know, anyway, like, we get this experience at one place, and all of a sudden that person in our minds is locked to that one place. You know, they make no claim outside of that one place. Why? Because in our minds, they just live in that box. You know, the teacher has authority when it comes to the classroom. And so when we go to Target, you know, start acting a fool, and the teacher rolls up, it's like, whoa, do I have to respond to their authority even here? And I think we sometimes associate Jesus with the same kind of mentality. You know, we come to church, big box. I think Jesus has all authority in this place. He can move mountains in my heart in this place. But then we go to Target, you know, and we go to Costco, somebody cuts us off, or they're just standing with their cart in the middle of the aisle, looking around. You're like, man, you know, you know, I just came from church. Jesus is so good there. Man, if I could just help him off to the side. You know, Jesus is in that box, but he's a good teacher. A teacher I can get along with. A teacher is just here to instruct. A teacher makes no claim on my life. A teacher would never ask me to talk to them unceasingly. In fact, most teachers would probably prefer the opposite. But Jesus does. 1 Thessalonians 4, to pray unceasingly. What kind of teacher would say that? A teacher wouldn't demand a portion of my income for my entire life, but Jesus does. You know, if you're at a four-year college or something like that, you know, a teacher would demand a lot more than 10th maybe. But, you know, Jesus, he makes an authoritative claim. He doesn't claim to be just wise, although he is wise. He doesn't claim to be, you know, a moral exemplar. Or like the prime moral guide, even though certainly his life is lived at an ethic few could ever dream of even approaching. He's not Jesus the wise teacher or Jesus the moral guide. No, he's Jesus the way, Jesus the truth, and Jesus the life. He doesn't ask for admiration. He demands worship. He demands worship. It's this next slide here. You see, we try to put Jesus into these boxes, and he says, I don't fit into those boxes. I'm much bigger than that. You know, a teacher is great, and it's easy to get along with. It's easy to say Jesus is a great teacher because a teacher's instruction can be ignored. Just ask any teacher. You know, students ignore their instruction all the time. But Jesus' instruction isn't up for debate. He's not a teacher whose teaching can be received or rejected, however it makes you feel. In fact, Jesus as God, I would argue, is much, much better than a good teacher. Here's what I mean. It's actually much more helpful to us that Jesus is more than a good teacher, that he makes an authoritative claim on your life than merely giving you good instruction. Do you remember in maybe one of Jesus' greatest sermons ever, he talks about anger and lust just by way of example. He says, if you're angry in your heart at your brother, what does it mean? You've committed murder. Imagine a teacher laying that kind of levy on your life, that kind of burden on your life, that kind of weight upon your shoulders. If you've looked at a woman with lust in your heart, you've already committed adultery. A teacher who teaches like that might be true, but it would be hard to argue that that teacher is also good because they lay a weight on you that they then can't help with. But Jesus is not like that. He's not that kind of teacher. He's not just a good teacher. He's God. And so when he lays that weight on you and he points to the law, he just in the same pointed finger, he points back at himself. He says, this was not the point of the law. This is not the point of my teaching, to give you some immeasurable high standard for you to try to jump and clip the top of with the top of your noggin. This is not the roller coaster ride that you so eagerly wanted to hop on with your big brother. This is not, you have to be this tall, this good, this perfect, and maybe I'll let you in. Jesus is a good teacher. And how do we know that? He says, this is what's true. And I'll help you. This is what's true, actually. And I'll do it for you. Jesus doesn't say, there's the road, go walk it out. He says, there's the road. You're going to need me to carry you. So hop on. Because I'm not asking for you to follow my instruction alone. I'm asking you to come to me. Let me fulfill it for you. Let me be perfection that you could never achieve on your own. And even when you can't walk yourself, you don't have to worry about it because I will do the walking for you. I will complete and fulfill my own instruction. In that very same message, Jesus says, be perfect, therefore, as your Father in heaven is perfect. Who's got a right to call God Father? Not me. I'm not the Son. Only by Jesus am I the Son. So what does that mean? Be perfect, therefore, as I in the Father are perfect. What's the only way there? If Jesus, the living bread, comes down from heaven and he makes a way. That's the only way. And so Jesus, he starts in this place, but then he goes a little deeper. And then they push back one more time. Just stay in your box, Jesus. He says, I can't. For your good, for your benefit, I won't. And then he lands the plane at the most profound, one of the more profound teachings, in the book of John. In this one, he says in verse 55, my flesh is true food and my blood is true drink. You got to eat my body and drink my blood. It's intentionally offensive. There was a Jewish law that prohibited the drinking of blood. So he's trying to point to something beyond the law. He's trying to point to something that is more enduring, that is more accessible, maybe even, that is more imminent. It's right in front of them if they would only let go of the to-dos and not to-dos and be willing to abide. You see, we try to put Jesus in the religion box. And he says, you missed the point. We try to put Jesus in this box of, okay, Jesus, just tell me what to do and I'll do it. Just tell me what not to do and I won't. But then we read in Romans 7, Paul saying, the very things that I want to do are the things that I find myself not doing. And the things that I want to avoid doing are the very things that I want, that I end up doing. He's like, who can resolve this war inside me? Oh, wretched man that I am. This is Paul we're talking about. One of the most disciplined, highly regarded teachers of the Christian church. And he's at war within himself like that. And we put ourselves in the pews. We put ourselves out there and we're like, I can probably do it. I can probably get it done. I got bootstraps. Let me start pulling. Let me just get after it. And Jesus comes to you this morning, and I pray and I hope that this is a relief to you. This brings freedom to your heart. This brings a levity to your life. Jesus doesn't invite you into a religion. He says, if that's you, if you're here for religion, then my dear child, you missed the point. You missed the point because the law was never the point. Let's go all the way back to Exodus. You know, God gave them certain things to do, but the overarching call wasn't to contribute or not contribute. It wasn't to abide by the law or to, abide in obedience. The call was to abide in God, to come close. He said, cover you, your family, with my grace. Then when the freedom bell rings, stay close. Let's go. Let's walk into freedom together. And then each and every day, look to me for your daily sustenance. Look to me as the provision. Stay close. Stay near. Keep me on the front of your mind, thinking of me always. Why? Because in that place, you'll find that you have exactly what you need. You have more than what you need. And then he brought them to the base of that beautiful mountain, Mount Sinai. And that's the place where maybe you'll remember he gave them the law. But he didn't just give them the law. There was a conversation that happened beforehand. Do you know what it was? You know, God said to Moses, I'm going to give them the law. I'm going to give you the law. You know, it's going to be a magnificent, exhaustive, this law. It's going to be beautiful. But here's the more important thing. I want them to come up the mountain. I want them to come close. I want them to come and see and hear the thunderous voice of the Lord. I want them to see the glory cloud. I want them to be close enough where they can have an undeniable experience. I want them to be close. And then obedience will come later. You see, the law was never the point. Oh man, for all of our advances, we still have an Old Testament reality, an Old Testament mindset, excuse me. We think that it's all about the to-dos or not to-dos. Are you a good person? Well, I have. That's not the point. The law was never the point. Nearness is. From the beginning of creation in the garden, what's God doing? He's walking with Adam in the cool of the day. What's God going to be doing after all this is over? Where are we going to be? In the presence of God. We're going to be with him. It's what he's always wanted. It's what he's always been fighting for. He doesn't want you to do. He wants you to be. He wants you to be with him. The law was never the point. Nearness is. Doing what God says is absolutely vital. Please don't miss that. Don't hear. So live as you want. You know, Paul would never, you know, the Bible would never support that. You know, doing what God says is vital. But you cannot skip to the second part without first absorbing the first. It's secondary to being with him. Secondary to being with him. You see, and it's in this passage that I think we can miss something because of the frankness of Jesus' words, and I think the intentional offense that he bears in them. And it's crazy because it's the same thing that they missed at Mount Sinai. You see, when Jesus says, you will have no life in you unless you eat my body and drink my blood. I can't abide in you. You can't abide in me unless you eat my body and drink my blood. Sometimes we overlook something, and we may have missed it even as we just read that passage. And it's this. Nobody asked the question, wait, Jesus, how are you supposed to survive that? Jesus, if we're supposed to eat your flesh and drink your blood, how are you going to? What happens to you in that process? You see, nobody's close enough. Nobody sees Jesus as a person to be with. They just see him as a person issuing commands. They just see him as this kind of authority figure above. No one asks the question, hey, Jesus, doesn't that mean you'll die? But over and over again, through this whole conversation, Jesus has been referring to himself as the living bread, the bread of life, the bread that comes down from heaven. But bread that remains unbroken is no good to you. bread that remains whole. It's no good to you. How can bread nourish you? What's the only way that bread can nourish you? It has to be broken. It's got to be consumed. It's got to be annihilated in the process. Only then is bread good to you. Only then can the provision be received. Only then can it give you anything. And so Jesus says the same thing about himself. And today we're not missing it. We see Jesus. We see him as the bread of life. We see him as the living bread. We see him as the bread, the provision who comes down from heaven. And we're not looking to him for peace anymore. We're looking to him as peace. You don't go to Jesus looking for something else. You go to Jesus looking for him, and you find that everything else is thrown in. Jesus isn't the way to joy. He's joy itself. Jesus isn't the way to peace. He's not the road that you walk down and, you know, after he's gotten involved and made all your circumstances just so, then you can finally rest. He is peace. He is rest. He is the bread broken so that you might find life and life itself. Not existence, but a quality of life that exists only in eternity. It's got to be broken. It's got to be broken for you. It's got to be broken for me. And that's where he ends the conversation. You want to have life? You want to abide in peace? You want to abide in joy and in rest? Here's the way. Allow me to be broken for you. Allow the living bread, the unbreakable king, to break out of that box and then to be broken for you. And if you're willing, this morning, it can happen. It can happen in your life. You can be free. You can be free of the chains that bind you to those empty power sources. You can be free to experience Jesus just as he is. No strings attached, no agenda on him, no timeline, no caveats. Jesus just as he is. And what you'll find is he's everything you've been looking for. He's everything that you've ever needed. And now, maybe even more than ever before, you come to find that he's everything that you've ever wanted too. Let me pray for you. God, you are beautiful and amazing. You're transcendent and you're imminent and near. There is no one like you. There's no one like you. You're not a Jesus with a creative solution. You're God. Took on humanity. Died the death of a sinner to set the captives free. And so, Jesus, I pray that in this place, freedom would break out. I pray that in this place, peace would reign. I pray that in this place, joy would find home in every human heart. Why? Not just because you showed us the way, but because you were here. Because you were received. Peace can only reign, Jesus, if you do. So I pray that you would. In this place, in every human heart. Joy can only break out if you do. And so, Jesus, I pray that by your Spirit among us, you would break out. You would make your presence known. You would make your life known. And as we celebrate by doing exactly what you said, we come into your presence, we receive you and you alone. Oh, as we eat your flesh and drink your blood, may you gain us access to an identity that previously we could not call our own, we could not claim. The son, the daughter of the king. Maybe the greatest obstacle to following Jesus is an unbelief. It's believing in a Jesus that's small enough to fit inside my box. But Jesus, you refuse the box. You're bigger than my expectations. You're bigger than my disappointments. You're bigger than my plans, my fears, my dreams, my theology. You're bigger than my imagination. You're not just a piece of my life. You are life itself. And today, I'm letting you be bigger than the box, bigger than anything I could build for you. Because Jesus, just Jesus, you are more than enough. So we love you. We worship you. And we thank you for making your presence known in this place. And we pray. Amen. We're going to take communion in a little bit. Service hosts are going to come down. with the communion elements. If you need anything like that, just give us a wave and we'll bring it right over to you. Take some time here and just talk to Jesus about what's going on inside of you, and we'll take communion together.

miss the opportunity here. Jesus says to eat my flesh and drink my blood, and I will abide in you. And we sing, hallelujah to the one who set me free, who's alive, alive in me. And if that doesn't describe you quite yet this morning, let me invite you. You can take your first ever believer's communion. You want to do business with the King? Here's your opportunity. He can give you joy. He can set you free. He can satisfy the deepest hungers in an overwhelming way. You'll never hunger again. You'll never thirst again. Everything that you've ever needed, and as you walk with him, you'll find everything that you've ever wanted. It's just Jesus, his body, his blood. So that's you this morning. Whether you're tuning in online or you're here in person, let me just invite you to pray a simple prayer. And if you're already a Christian, you already follow Jesus, but maybe there's a call coming back, a call to clarity, a call to clarify what's most important to you, the highest priority, the very source of your life. Let me invite you to rehearse, to rededicate, to repent in a similar prayer. You'd say something along these lines. Jesus, you are more than enough. I'm sorry for the way that I've lived otherwise. You satisfy me. And so I come to you looking for nothing more than just you. I believe in my heart that Jesus, you were raised from the dead. And I confess with my mouth that Jesus, you are Lord. And so I receive salvation. That feels good, doesn't it? I receive salvation. I receive the gift of life. Now help me follow you, Jesus, until I see you face to face. If you just prayed that prayer, let me be the first to welcome you into the family or welcome you back into the family. Let's take communion together. Jesus says, this is my body, broken for you. If you're willing to take and eat it, do it in remembrance of him. You'll find that healing is right at the door. It's knocking if you let it in. So we thank Jesus. We remember, we recognize the sacrifice, and we celebrate with joy that he was willing, and that even though his body was broken and annihilated, 3 days later, the pieces were put back together, us gathered up with him. So that's why he says, and so often as you take it, do it in remembrance of me. You may take and eat. Thank you, Jesus. This juice symbolizes his blood, which we just read. He invites us to drink. Why? Because it's the blood of a new covenant, a promise. But a covenant is a little bit better, because a covenant is sourced in God himself. It says, even if when you don't do your part, I'm still going to do mine. Even when you don't deserve it, and maybe because you don't deserve it, my blood is going to pay for your sins. It's going to wash you whiter than snow. No invoice, no accounts paid, no receipt. It's as if you never sinned. God, in all his glory and power, chooses to forget that you have ever sinned. Separates you from your sin as far as the east is from the west. How beautiful, how glorious. Jesus says, this is my blood shed for you. Take and drink. Thank you. Thank you, Jesus. Thank you, Jesus. Now we want to pray a little bit. And so let me invite you, just specifically, first off, I'm full of faith here. I've seen Jesus heal physically recently. And also, I'm so overjoyed to say that even in my own family, salvation has broken out even this year, just a few months ago. And so, if

Yeah, I don't know if there's anybody not standing quite yet. But if you're also in here looking for physical healing, I want to pray for you as well. Because, you know, we know that Jesus, he's everything that we need. And as he enters into the picture, lives change. Let me ask you this. What is a chain to a chain breaker? What is a grave to a life bringer? What is a wall to a way maker? It's nothing. And this is all the stuff that only God can do. And even better, it's the stuff that God loves to do. He loves to do it. It gives him joy. It was for the joy set before him that he endured the cross. It's for you. And so God, we come to you in the name of Jesus, in the identity of Jesus, covered by the blood of Jesus and the boldness of the Son. And we ask God that your hand would be moved, that your heart would be moved by the cries of your people. We know that you tarry only for one reason, that more might come into the kingdom, that more might be brought into the family. And so God, I pray for testimonies to break out, that this would be evidence. This would be a moment in time where the hand of God was moved for his people and moved mountains in the human heart, that you brought healing and freedom in the name of Jesus. You gave us a promise that the gates of hell, you are the church, and the gates of hell will not prevail against you. And so we're charging the gates of hell in the name of Jesus, knowing that victory is assured. We ask God that you would move for the salvation of those in our family that you have brought to mind, because you brought them to mind for that specific purpose. You break our heart over the things that broke your heart, to see people moved, to see people saved, to see people healed, that we would have signs and wonders, evidence to support the faith that we have in the invisible God, that you are invisible, but that doesn't mean you're not present. You are here, you are moving. And so we ask God that you give us eyes to see and ears to hear, mouths of boldness and courage ready to speak. And God, I pray for those who have physical ailments, that there is an achiness, a soreness in our joints, in our bones. I pray for my dear sister who's still recovering from her stroke. God, I pray that you would continue to move on her behalf. Thank you for making her life a testimony. Thank you, God, that you are making witnesses of us who can testify to you moving in our lives, that you broke out in healing, that you removed inflammation where inflammation should not be. You restored mobility to joints that have been achy and stiff for a long time, that you healed cancers, that you healed migraines, that you gave rest to those sleepless nights, that you resolved sleep apneas, that you resolved anxiety, that there was a calm and a peace and a clarity that reigned in our minds. God, I pray that you would reign in that place here and now, that this would mark a moment where we look forward, we walk forward and leave those things behind us, because that is your testimony for our lives. That is the story that you are writing. And we trust you, and we worship you, and we thank you for all of the things that only you can do, because they're all of the things that you love to do. And we wait with eager anticipation, great enthusiasm, to see the way that you're going to bring yourself glory through your people. We love you, we trust you, and we pray in your name. Amen. Amen. God bless you.

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I'm new, okay? I'm new, but I wouldn't want you guys to head out here without blessing each other. This is God's heart for God's people. So if you would join me in raising your hands as a blessing towards one another.

0: Amen. May God bless you and keep you. If you want anybody to pray with you, we have our prayer team down in front. God bless you. Have a great week.
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3: And coming up at 11 o'clock on K-Wave, we're going to go live to Calvary Chapel, Costa Mesa, for Pastor Char Broderson's message called In the Name of Jesus. He'll be teaching from Acts chapter 3, where we will witness the first recorded miracle of the early church, hear Peter's second sermon, and see the apostles face their first arrest for proclaiming the name of Jesus. That's coming up. First, we've got a few minutes of K-Wave praise, beginning with Hillsong.
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1: Welcome to Calvary Chapel Costa Mesa's live Sunday morning broadcast. Calvary Chapel has been formed as a fellowship of believers in the Lordship of Jesus Christ. Our supreme desire is to know Christ and to be conformed into His image by the power of the Holy Spirit. We pray that the Lord would richly bless you as His word is proclaimed.
2: Good morning, church family. Good morning. Great to see everyone. You guys waking up from last night's festivities, I hope. Right, feeling okay? Let's stand together. We're going to start our morning gathering by worshiping the Lord. So let's sing.

Amen. Thankful this morning for the steadfast love of the Lord that never ceases. I'm going to read for us for a call to worship, Psalm 89. And this is a psalm that the psalmist is talking all about the steadfast faithfulness of God. So let's hear this together. Let it wash over us as we sing. The psalmist writes, I will sing about the Lord's faithful love forever. I will proclaim your faithfulness to all generations with my mouth. For I will declare, faithful love is built up forever. You establish your faithfulness in the heavens. Down to verse 5, it writes, Yahweh, the heavens praise your wonders, your faithfulness also, in the assembly of the holy ones. For who in the skies can compare with the Lord? Who among the heavenly beings is like the Lord? God is greatly feared in the council of the holy ones, more awe-inspiring than all who surround him. Lord God of armies, who is strong like you, O Lord? Your faithfulness surrounds you. In church this morning, as we come together, we get to testify with our mouths that Jesus is Lord of all. We get to make that proclamation to him to say, yes, Lord, you are worthy of all glory and honor and power and praise. And we also make that proclamation to one another, right? We remind ourselves as family of who our God is, the God of steadfast love and faithfulness. So this is the sacrifice of praise we get to offer this morning, as author of Hebrew writes, to testify of who our God is. So however you're feeling today, whatever you're walking in with, let's let that be the place where we fix our eyes, that we look beyond what's happening, no matter how hard it is, but we invite the Lord to give us that strength to look and see him. As the psalmist writes, that he is enthroned above the flood. The flood that we're facing in our hearts and minds and lives, he's enthroned above all of it. So, brothers and sisters, let's look to him as we sing. And as always, we invite you to join us to make these songs your prayers and your proclamation today. So sing with us.

0: Lord, we choose to give thanks to you this morning that you are the God who never changes. Lord, change and decay in our world we see, but we look to you who changes not. Lord, you abide with us. Lord, and we desire to abide in you. So would you draw us close and draw us closer this morning as we look to you, the author of life, the author of our salvation, our friend, our king. Lord, this morning I was thinking of your words in John 15, where you said to your disciples, just someone on the outside does not know what's in my heart, but that you've called them friends and you've brought them in. And that's true of us, that you have brought us into friendship. Lord, you have brought us into your mystery, into your kingdom, into your very life and light. And Lord, we want to rejoice in that identity and that truth, knowing that we belong to you. So Lord, would you minister to our hearts this morning as we come before your word? Would you speak so personally and powerfully to us? And now, Lord, we want to pray together the prayer that you taught us to pray. So church family, let's join together and let's say the Lord's Prayer. Our Father in heaven, hallowed be your name. Your kingdom come, your will be done on earth as it is in heaven. Give us this day our daily bread. And forgive us our debts as we forgive our debters. And do not, but deliver us from the evil one. For yours is the kingdom and the power and the glory forever. Amen. Amen. Praise the Lord. What a joy to be in the house of our God together today. Church, let's wave so long to Kids Church, junior high and high school, all of our youth over there. God bless you guys. And for us who are remaining in here, let's just take a moment to say hello and greet those around you. You might not know.
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2: So good. It's good to be together this morning. Amen? Amen. My name is Sean. If I have not met you, I've met a couple new people actually today. So if you're here, welcome. And if this is your first time and I haven't met you, welcome. This is my friend John. And so John and I serve our church community and all over the world too as your missions pastors here. So, and it's not only us. It's a community of many volunteers, prayer partners, and such. And so this week we had some missionaries in town. So I want to actually invite those guys up, if the missionaries want to come up. Yeah. just a little bit about our time. And a little bit about mission here at Calvary Chapel Costa Mesa. So we've had a long-standing history connected to what God is doing around the world. Currently, we support missionaries across 37 nations in the world. And just, yeah, praise God. And so this is a segment of these guys. And if I were to bring everyone up and everyone were to be here at the same time, we'd probably fill this sanctuary. So missionaries do have large families, so we are fruitful and multiply. But no, the time that we spent together as a group is twofold. It's a time to, for those of you guys who have watched the World Cup, can I get a, who's watched World Cup? Okay. Okay. So you know those hydration breaks? You know, where it kind of disrupts the momentum and things like that? That's what we decided to do intentionally, though. Because the players on the field need to be refreshed. And these are our players on the field. And they need to talk strategy and meet and pray and discuss. And so that's what we did this week. We spent some time together lifting each other up, praying for each other. The youth got to hang out and go do some fun things because they're part of the team too. Today we're doing a global mission day together. And so I'll touch base on that in a little bit. But before that, we wanted you to get to know them, see their faces, and we're going to pray over them. So would you stand with me, church, as I have John lead us in a time of prayer over our missionaries.
3: All right. Well, let's pray together for our missionaries. Yeah, Father, we are so grateful for this day, Lord, where our dear brothers and sisters that most of the time are very far away from us are near. And Lord, we can touch them, we can hug them, we can see them with our eyes, Lord. And we thank you for the bonds that exist between us, that Lord, no matter how far away they are, Lord, we can pray for them. And those prayers go up to you and to your throne. And then the answers come down upon their lives, Lord, and work out through their families and their ministries and these things. So, Father, we just pray now, Lord, for our missionaries that you would bless them. Lord, would you bless our missionaries in all the ways that they need blessing? Lord, fill them afresh with your Holy Spirit. Lord, from the bottom of their feet to the top of their heads, oh God, we pray that you would meet them in their needs and in their challenges, oh God. You know what's going on in their lives and in their churches and the places where they minister. And we just pray, oh God, that you would pour in your strength and your power and your grace, your goodness, your love into the challenging places, oh God, in their lives, in their families, in their ministries, in their cultures, in their nations, oh God. And we just pray, Father, that you would bless them and make them a blessing. Lord, that you would enable them by your Holy Spirit to be what they cannot be in themselves or do what they cannot do without you, oh God. That there would be a supernatural, Lord, just outpouring of your Spirit upon them that enables the people where they live and serve to see you, to hear your words through their teaching and preaching and fellowship and prayers, Lord, that enable them to see your goodness and your love through their actions, Lord, and through their touch, Lord. So bless them, O God, and bless their families. We just pray, bless the marriages, bless their children. Lord, bless the family that stays here back home, Lord, when they are far away, Lord. And we pray for grace to just cover all the different relationships, oh God, as only you can. So, Lord, we love you and we love them. And we just pray one more time, Lord, bless them, we ask in Jesus' name. Amen. God bless you, God.
4: This is the best traffic jam I've ever been in.
2: Totally. Take your time, guys. Take your time. We love it. While they're making their way down, and speaking of traffic jams, I would love to see a traffic jam in the fellowship hall after this.
4: Ooh, I like it.
2: Yeah, I'm going to do the plug right from the start.
4: Do it.
2: Yeah, at 1:15 after this gathering. So after this, actually, they'll be hanging out in the courtyard, the missionaries, and we have our four different regions that we've kind of grouped our missionaries in. So we have Asia and Oceania, we have Africa and the Middle East, North and South America, and UK and Europe. And so feel free to stop by those tables. There's food there. You get to connect with them, hear some of their stories, pick up a prayer card. But I really want to encourage you at 1:15 to come to the fellowship hall. because they're going to share a little bit more about what God is doing and just what they need prayer for. And I think it's really important for us as the church, that's not just the building, that's you and me, to hear stories from our storytellers about what God is doing. Even amidst challenges, I think we have so many stories that aren't even true in the media or on social media, things that are negative news, and we have an adversary who is the father of lies. And so we need to be reminded of these kingdom stories through those that are seeing God work in very challenging places. And so, yeah, I want to personally invite you out to that at 1:15. So, all right.
4: Yeah, no, I echo that completely. I have actually some family members who are supported by our church here as missionaries around the world. And some of them are even in places where I can't get updates from them. I can't hear what is happening on a day-to-day level. It's not safe to do so. And so to see that we can gather today in our fellowship hall and be able to just hear personally and in person the updates of what's happening around the world, it's just something I want to encourage you guys to not miss out on that opportunity. I know Sundays are full. There's lots to do and lots to go about with, but hang around, enjoy some food, get to know the missionaries, and get to be encouraged by what God's doing. So I want to continue in this time of worship and reflecting on what God's doing in our church and around the world. And part of that is the way that we give, the way that we give back of what God's given to us. We reflect who God is as a faithful Father. And truly, that's what the missionaries are doing and living out their lives in a way that reflects the God who came after them. They're going after people. And we get to do that here in our backyard, in this very room, and to say, this is the thing I want to open my hands to commit to in ministry. So our ushers are going to come forward. They're going to take this morning's offering. And this is part of the way that we worship. Every week we do this as a way to say, Lord, we invite you into this space. We open up our hands. So if you want to know more about it, if you want to find online giving opportunities or things that are going on, the QR codes on the screen, they can be scanned. It'll pull up a page with our e-bulletin, everything that's happening in our church life. And we want to keep the mission focused this morning as we go through our highlights. But I do just want to quickly mention two things. Our kids' church have been investing in these incredible community rooms off of our courtyard where parents can stay and hang out after service. And their kids are getting their imagination going, dressing up, playing with Legos, doing all sorts of fun things, and getting to be in a community themselves, make this church their own. And we've been able to expand to a third classroom to make that happen. And we just finished the construction on it, and we're getting ready to outfit it. So there's a QR code on the window of that classroom if you want to peek in. It's labeled P3, and it's in the corner of the courtyard. But you can also pull up the Amazon wish list and order some things to fill the room with all the fun stuff.
2: Yeah, and thank you for your generosity for those other towards those other two rooms, because it's an important part to make the whole family feel like they belong here and a part of this community, right? That the kids aren't just put over in the back, but they're actually front in the courtyard with all of us, as parents can have some time to hang out and have some adult
4: yes.
2: time, right?
4: I mean, that's how I grew up. That's how your kids are growing
2: totally.
4: Up. I mean, I have literally served on teams with your kids, and I'm like, you are a better greeter than I am. You are more welcoming. You are part of this
2: Too
4: church.
2: Kind. Too kind, friend.
4: No, it's amazing to see. And that's why we say we're a Jesus-formed community on mission. We want to be this community from the youngest member to the oldest, but we also want to be formed and grow up with one another. And one of the main ways we've been doing that is on Wednesday nights. Seasonally, we do our classes where we get to dig deep into a book of the Bible or a topic. And for the summer, we've decided to do a really fun version of it. A few of the classes are already filled up, but we still have some with openings, and they start this Wednesday. It's going to be for 4 weeks. The classes that are still open, we have an incredible book club led by Cynthia Ezell going through The Way of the Wildflower. This book is gorgeous. It's deep. It's rich. It's beautiful. You need to put it on your coffee table. So if you are interested in that class, we have some books that we'll make available to you. Or if you already have the book but want to be in the book club, you can get signed up. No need to buy the book. We've got an amazing acoustic guitar class coming up with Brian Manley. Neil's expanding the creativity culture around here, going to do some hands-on creative work while also learning how we are all creatives. And then Jordan and Michelle are doing film and theology. It's my two favorite things put together. So sign up, come out Wednesday night, get involved. Yeah.
2: Yeah, and I love that those classes, obviously we love to study the Bible here, but this is a part of us living out image bearing, that we have a creative God and using these creative things, whether it's through music, through film, cooking, other things. It's like these beautiful times to express this gift that God's put in us. So, yeah.
4: I love that. Yeah. And I think we get to see that happening around the world. I mean, we've just come off a week with the missionaries here. I loved getting to have dinner and talk about it. Just tell us what's going on, World of Mission.
2: Yeah. So, beautiful time. You know, some came from us down in Orange County, you know, serving kids at Juvenile Hall from 9 miles away to 9,000 miles away. Just to come to sacrifice to be here, but also with an expectancy for God to speak to them. And what I love, in a lot of our language you'll notice here at the church, but I think it's, I'm speaking in particular to the missionaries, is the words partner, right, and commitment, right, and connection. These are things that I love to see. It's littered all over the New Testament. So we were able to spend some time doing those things, connecting with one another, sharing with one another, praying for one another, hearing the stories that aren't glamorous but are really painful that some of them might be going through. And it's just a reminder that we're humans and that we need His grace and His Spirit to lead us. So again, look forward to just some time to connect with them out there. Please encourage you to do so. There's different, again, spots, and there's also food at each of those spots. There's an international food fair that has been provided by many of you in this room just to bless people as they come together. The other thing I wanted to touch on is this Global Connect time. So the time that will be at 1:15 is going to be a quarterly expression. So maybe you're saying, I won't be able to make it today. Now, we may not have 13 missionary family units in town every time we have a quarterly meeting, but we likely will have some. But it'll be an opportunity. You know, Hannah's leading a trip to England soon. I'm leading a trip to Italy and then one to Georgia. So these are storytelling spaces. Again, we need a space for the church to be able to encourage each other what God is doing around the world and give testimony to that. And so those are going to be quarterly. So keep an eye out for that. And then the last thing is just that petition and call out to prayer. And we are all needy people in this room. Every one of you walked into this room with particular needs. And this is a place where we can receive that, be a part of that, knowing that's normal, and that we can cry out to God together, whether it's through worship and song, in the Word, laying hands. But I know in particular for our missionaries, man, prayer is invaluable. And so I just wanted to encourage you, too, that there's other spaces that we have, you know, Sunday afternoons at 4 o'clock in the family room. We have a time where we pray over the missionary prayer requests. And those prayer requests are also made available in the kiosk. Like, if you can't make that, you can take some home and be praying throughout the week. But I came across this quote last night, and it just kind of stuck with me just as I think about our missionary friends. And it said this, quote, "Sent ones plant themselves in difficult circumstances and in challenging locations. Why? Because He is worthy." Right? He's worthy. Whatever that context is that He's called you to live out on mission, for some it's 9,000 miles away, for some it's 9 miles, maybe it's a mile down the street. It's because He's worthy. So, yeah.
4: Amen. And I think the message that we're going to hear today actually empowers us in this way to embody that, to be present, to be the ones that are sent out, the called out ones, and plant ourselves in places here in our own backyard that are uncomfortable. But I was just meeting with our team that's going to England, and we're saying today's message is exactly capturing what we want to go out as, the presence we want to bring. So if you have your Bibles, open them up to Acts chapter 3, and Char is continuing our series of studies in the book of Acts with a message entitled, In the Name of Jesus.
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6: Morning.
5: Good to be together. So we are jumping back into the book of Acts this morning. And man, this book is all about God's action. It is such an exciting book, but it's also just a very human book. And I think we're going to see that even in our teaching this morning. Just the way that God works in our lives. And I think that this has been my experience of late. I'll just

our lives. And I think that this has been my experience of late. Well, it's probably actually more like the story of my life. And yet, I just find, kind of what we were mentioning last week, like my life is just like cyclical and upward. God just kind of reminds me of these same truths, brings me back to these fundamental truths about himself, about what it means to be a disciple. But this book, the book of Acts, here's the message of the book of Acts, I think. That Yahweh, the God of Israel, is king. And that through the work of Jesus Messiah, he has reclaimed Israel and the nations as his good kingdom. And this message of God's reign is to be taken first to the Jews at Jerusalem, and then to the scattered tribes of Israel, then to the ends of the earth. And everyone is invited to turn around and be baptized into the name and into the reign of King Jesus. And I felt, just as, you know, the main teacher and pastor here, as we were coming off the book of Mark, I thought, man, we really need to hear how the small band of Jesus' disciples took this message of the reign of Jesus to the ends of the earth, and how they literally turned the world upside down. And I think we need to hear this because the task of the church is the same today. It is the job of every generation of the church to reclaim, rediscover the story of God, what God has done through the life, death, resurrection, ascension of Jesus. To see that come home to our own hearts, see that come home to our own community, and then to discover with God how he is working in our time, how that message goes from one locale and breaks out from our place to the ends of the earth. Now, when we left off our teachings, we had considered the day of Pentecost and how the Holy Spirit descended upon the church with life-transforming power. It was heaven come to earth, and how the first disciples of Jesus were filled with God's very presence. Remember how each one of them had these tongues of fire just resting and remaining on a picture of God's presence in the Old Testament, but now remaining on each individual, which means that every single follower of Jesus now is alive with the presence of God. Each follower of Jesus is a burning bush. And together, this community of Jesus' disciples makes up a prophetic community in the world. Eugene Peterson called the church a colony of heaven in the country of death. It is the way that the church lives out their identity, their belonging, their purpose before the watching world, that is this prophetic witness to the world of what God has done in Jesus Christ. There is new life, a whole new way of being human in this colony called the church. And as we follow the story, we saw that the early church was a prophetic community, that it was all about the person of Jesus. They gathered regularly to hear the story of Jesus, to practice the way of Jesus, his way of life, to remember his sacrificial death and his mission to the world. And what we see is that it was simply as they continued in the way of Jesus, this habitual practice, that God worked powerfully in their midst and added to their numbers daily those who were being saved. So we've seen this continual dynamic throughout the book of Acts that we've been calling form and fire. And what we mean by that is form is spiritual formation, discipleship in the way of Jesus, and fire is a radical hunger, dependence, and expectancy on the Spirit of God to move in our time. Right? So we continue in faithfulness, center our lives around Jesus, and yet we are expectant and subject to the Spirit of God to work, to move, to redirect us. And our story this morning really continues that same pattern. As the church is just continuing in this, you know, discipleship to Jesus, God powerfully moves in their midst and gives opportunity for the apostles once again to testify to the power that is found alone in the name of Jesus. So with that, will you stand with me as we read from God's word? We're going to read Acts chapter 3 all the way to chapter 4.

0: One day, Peter and John were going up to the temple at the time of prayer at 3 p.m. Now, a man who was lame from birth was being carried to the temple gate called Beautiful, where he was put every day to beg from those going into the temple courts. Now, when he saw Peter and John about to enter, he asked them for money. Peter looked straight at him, as did John. Then Peter said, "Look at us." So the man gave them his attention, expecting to get something from them. Then Peter said, "Silver or gold I do not have, but what I do have, I give you. In the name of Jesus Christ of Nazareth, walk." Now, taking him by the right hand, he helped him up, and instantly the man's feet and ankles became strong. He jumped to his feet and began to walk. Then he went with them into the temple courts, walking and jumping and praising God. Now, when all the people saw him walking and praising God, they recognized him as the same man who used to sit begging at the temple gate called Beautiful. And they were filled with wonder and amazement at what had happened to him. Now, while the man held on to Peter and John, all the people were astonished and came running to them in the place called Solomon's Colonnade. When Peter saw this, he said to them, "Fellow Israelites, why does this surprise you? Why do you stare at us as if by our own power or godliness we made this man walk? The God of Abraham, Isaac, and Jacob, the God of our fathers, has glorified his servant Jesus. You handed him over to be killed, and you disowned him before Pilate, though he had decided to let him go. You disowned the holy and righteous one and asked that a murderer be released to you. You killed the author of life, but God raised him from the dead. And we are witnesses of this. By faith in the name of Jesus, this man whom you see and know was made strong. It is Jesus' name and the faith that comes through him that has completely healed him, as you can all see. Now, fellow Israelites, I know that you acted in ignorance, as did your leaders, but this is how God fulfilled what he had foretold through all the prophets, saying that his Messiah would suffer. Repent then and turn to God so that your sins may be wiped out, that times of refreshing may come from the Lord, and that he may send the Messiah who has been appointed for you, even Jesus. Heaven must receive him until the time comes for God to restore everything, as he promised long ago through his holy prophets. For Moses said, 'The Lord your God will raise up for you a prophet like me from among your own people. You must listen to everything he tells you. Anyone who does not listen to him will be completely cut off from their people.' Indeed, beginning with Samuel, all the prophets who have spoken have foretold these days, and you are heirs of the prophets and of the covenant God made with your fathers. He said to Abraham, 'Through your offspring, all people on earth will be blessed.' When God raised up his servant, he sent him first to you to bless you by turning each of you from your wicked ways." Well, the priests and the captain of the temple guard and the Sadducees came up to Peter and John while they were speaking to the people. They were greatly disturbed because the apostles were teaching the people, proclaiming in Jesus the resurrection of the dead. They seized Peter and John, and because it was evening, they put them in jail until the next day. But many who heard the message believed, so the number of men who believed grew to be about 5,000. This is the word of the Lord. You may be seated. So we're going to look together this morning at what happened, just kind of recounting this incredible story of healing, restoring power in the Jesus name. We're going to look together just at what it means. Peter, kind of like on the day of Pentecost, God acts, God works, and Peter just explains, this is that. Very similar sermon here. And then lastly, we just want to understand, how do we apply this story to our lives today? What does it mean for the people of God living in 2026? So I just want to recount the story together. It's just an incredible Incredible story. Luke has told us that many signs and wonders were being performed by the apostles. And this has brought in a sense of just awe and wonder that God is actually in the midst of this prophetic community. And in our story, it's as though Luke is saying, actually, one day such and such happened. So he's just telling us one of those stories, one of these signs and wonders that were performed by the apostles that just showed that God was in the midst of the early church. So what we have in the story is just so interesting. Peter and John, I just see them going about their business. We're told that they're making their way to the temple for the set times of prayer. Being in Jerusalem, this would be a very normal thing for a Jew to do. This is festival season, right? We're coming off the hill. Heels. Why is that word so hard right now? Heels. We're coming off the heels of Pentecost, right? And so there's so many Jews still in Jerusalem lingering after the festival. And it was very common for the Jews to gather in the outer courts of the temple for the daily rhythms of prayer. And so here we have the apostles. They're simply making their way up to the temple. Who knows what they're talking about? But as they make their way up to the temple complex, there's a lame man that was carried there every single day to ask for alms for those that are going to worship. Now, this would be a great place to ask for charity because, remember, the Jewish people are so convicted that Yahweh is near to the brokenhearted, that he sees the poor, the fatherless, the widow, the foreigner. And so there it is. Right as you're going into worship, you're reminded, oh, these are the people that Yahweh cares about. So here this man is. He's asking for alms. And just probably anybody that passes by, right? Alms for the poor, alms for the poor. And he asks Peter and John, and all of a sudden they stop. Now, I imagine that this man, if you've ever been in a scene like this, right, you've traveled maybe, you know, to some of these foreign cities, maybe just even go to L.A., right? And people just on the street, they're asking, and they're just asking anybody and everybody. But they ask, he asked Peter and John, and they stop. But I imagine that the man's just carrying on. Alms for the poor, alms for the poor, alms for the poor. Because Peter and John have to say, hey, hey, hey, look at us. It's just such an interesting story. Like, hey, give us your attention. We want you to notice what's about to happen here. The man gives them his attention, and Peter tells him, look, I don't have what you're asking for. I don't have silver. I don't have gold. But what I have, I'm going to give to you. In the name of Jesus of Nazareth, walk. Peter takes the man by the hand. He lifts him up and says, instantly, the man's ankles and feet were strengthened. He jumps to his feet, and he begins walking. And then he follows Peter and John into the temple, and it says this progression. He's walking, he's jumping, and he's praising God. So there he is, just like bounding through the temple during worship and prayer, right? It's quite a scene. And you just imagine like the deep euphoria, just like this man must be ecstatic. I was thinking about this story. Have you guys seen any of those clips like on YouTube, I don't know, social media, where you see a baby who is born deaf being given a hearing device and hearing their mother's voice for the first time? Have you guys seen these? I should have played it. We'd all be crying. I mean, it's just like the most beautiful thing in the whole world. Like the baby's eyes just go boom, like it hits them. And all of a sudden their whole body is shaking just with joy. Imagine this man, his whole life, he has had to be carried to this place. His whole life dependent on the charity, the kindness, the compassion of others. Their sympathy. And here comes this moment. Out of this world, the last thing he's probably expecting. The power that is in the name of Jesus comes home to this man. And for the first time ever, he can't just walk. He's jumping. And he is just filled with praise for God for what he has done. Well, a 40-year-old man acting like this in the middle of temple prayer and worship is bound to draw some attention, right? Come on, guys, right? Like, somebody starts doing this, they're, woo, right, jumping through the pews, right, and Sunday morning, like, excuse me, what's going on? We're going to want to investigate. And so this is what happens. People all of a sudden, they're like, what is this guy doing? Who is? Oh my gosh. It's the beggar. They recognize him. The one who sat at the gate. And it says the people were filled with wonder and amazement at what happened to him. Now, it's an interesting thing that Luke is doing here. He actually is using the same phrasing for what he described in Acts 2, 42 through 47. This is a response to divine intervention all throughout Scripture. So the people recognize God has acted and moved in our time. Something of deep, deep significance has happened. Now, before we move on into the story, I just want to make a few comments, just of things that just kind of struck me as I was studying this week. And I think the first thing was that I've never, ever thought about is just Peter's statement. Have you guys ever thought about, why does Peter say, I don't have silver or I don't have gold? Like, the guy does not ask for that, first of all. And I doubt whether he's like, give me your gold. Give me your silver, right? Like, no. He's expecting pennies, maybe dollars. And it struck me for the first time, like, wow, I wonder why Peter says this. And the more I thought about it, I think it's intentional by Peter to say this because really even the greatest, most extravagant things in this world cannot cure, cannot heal the destruction and brokenness that sin has wreaked on this world and on our lives. And truly, there comes a point in every single one of our lives, whether you are paralyzed, whether you are bereaved, whatever it might be, where you hit something that silver and gold cannot touch. They cannot reach to the depths of your pain, of your brokenness, of your loss. You cannot be healed by these things. And see, this man's need is so much more than silver or gold can cure or help. And I think Peter is hinting at that. It reminds me a lot, and actually so much of what we're going to see in the book of Acts, I think Luke is simply retelling us Jesus stories. But this reminds me so much of the woman at the well. Remember Jesus? He rolls up into Samaria, starts talking to this woman. He's like, hey, can you give me a drink? And she's like, well, you're a Jew. Why were you talking to me? And as the conversation goes on, he says, well, if you drink from this well, you'll thirst again. Excuse me? Jesus taps into something that she isn't even considering, even talking about. It's not even on her radar, but he taps into her deep, deep heartfelt need. And I think Peter is one who has learned the way of Jesus. And I love that in this story that Peter is talking about, man, what we have in the name of Jesus, yeah, it may not be silver, it may not be gold, it's actually so much greater than that. We have the thing that every single man, woman, and child actually need. We have healing, full restoration, power in the name of Jesus. See, even the greatest gifts and the most valuable things in this world cannot cure the sickness and disease of sin. We need a power from outside to break into our world to bring healing and restoration. And this is the message of the gospel, that God has broken into our world and he has, through Jesus, accomplished the very thing that will one day heal all disease, heal all brokenness, forgive all sin, remove and banish all evil forever. And this is only possible through the power that is found in the name of Jesus. And see, the second thing that I was thinking about is how this miracle is a foretaste of what God intends to do for the whole world. See, this kind of healing power that's described here about this man, the kind of restorative healing, the prophets actually spoke of this. You can find this in Isaiah chapter 35. And they said, this is what would happen when Yahweh visited and rescued his people. It says in Isaiah 35, 2 through 6, they will see the glory of the Lord. the majesty of our God. Strengthen the weak hands and make firm the feeble knees. Say to those who have an anxious heart, be strong, fear not. Behold, your God will come with vengeance, with the recompense of God, and he will come and save you. Then the eyes of the blind shall be opened, and the ears of the deaf unstopped. Then shall the lame man leap like a deer, and the tongue of the mute sing for joy. For waters break forth in the wilderness and streams in the desert. Do you hear what the prophet is saying? When Yahweh comes, when he visits, when he brings salvation, this will be the result. There will be full restoration. A returning to the way creation was meant to be, whole, harmony, at peace. Now, the interesting thing about all of this, this healing that happens here, the people recognizing that a significant thing has happened, a divine intervention, you know that they have found in archaeological digs from the first century, they have found a massive 2/3 of prophetic readings from the book of Isaiah. And actually, when you look at Israel's history, the first century was one of the most significant times in their history of deep, deep messianic hope. They believed at this time God was going to visit. He was going to do all the things he had promised to do of restoring Israel, of restoring the kingdom of David, of sending that message of his reign to the ends of the earth and reclaiming all the kingdoms of this earth as his kingdom. The Jews believed that this was going to happen. And here we have a story that just hits right on the nose of this exact event. You see, in our story, the same healing, restorative power that the prophet described as happening when God visited his people is happening right in front of their eyes. And the people who see it, they know something has happened. This is a blatant, right on the nose sign that the kingdom of God has come. I mean, can you get any closer? The lame man will leap like a deer. It's like, oh, Acts chapter 3. God did it. This is wild stuff. Now, this sign gives Peter and John an opportunity to testify to where this healing, restorative power comes from. Now, Peter gets up, and I said, like on the day of Pentecost, he explains what it means. And Luke is following a similar pattern to what happened at Pentecost, right? The Spirit of God acts and moves. God's people respond to that acting and moving of the Spirit. And this brings about, you know, recognition from others, a response from them, which gives an opportunity to testify to Jesus as both Lord and Messiah. So as this incredible, miraculous act has happened, it says that the people come rushing towards them. And they're looking at Peter, they're looking at John, they're looking at the healed man, and Peter just says, listen, I don't know why you're looking at us like we did something, right? This actually has not come about by any human ability. Don't look at us. This is an act of God. And he roots this miracle, this miraculous sign, back to the covenant promises. The God of Abraham, the God of Isaac, the God of Jacob, the God of our fathers has acted again. He has glorified his servant Jesus. You remember him? The one you handed over to be killed. The one you disowned before Pilate. You disowned the holy and righteous one and asked that a murderer be released to you. You killed the author of life. I mean, Peter's just stacking the deck, right? But God raised him from the dead. And we are witnesses of this. And this miraculous sign, he says, is a witness of what God has done for his servant Jesus. By faith in the name of Jesus, this man whom you see and know was made strong. Again, it is Jesus' name and the faith that comes through him that has completely healed him, as you can all see. Now, you might be picking up on the fact that Peter wants it to be abundantly clear that this healing a clear sign of God's kingdom restoration breaking into this moment has been done through the power that is in Jesus' name. It's a phrase that he repeats again and again and again. This is only possible because God has glorified his servant, Jesus Christ. Now, here's where Peter begins to appeal to them, right? He kind of sets up the scene. This is what God has done. This is what you have done. But then he begins to appeal to them. Listen, he says, all of your actions, they were done in ignorance, even your leaders. And God's power is so massive. He used all of that to accomplish what was foretold by the prophets, saying that the Messiah would indeed suffer. Now, Peter is basically saying that because of what God has accomplished in glorifying Jesus, his Messiah, God's kingdom of healing and restoration is breaking into our present world. But he begins to appeal to his Jewish brothers and sisters. He says, listen, but if you don't change your mind concerning Jesus, repent and turn back to God, you will miss the event that we have been longing for thousands and thousands of years. You guys remember when we began the book of Acts? We were saying sometimes we forget that God has decisively acted in the life, death, resurrection, and ascension of Jesus Christ. And sometimes we act as though there's still more that God has to do. Remember C.S. Lewis, I think it's in Mere Christianity. He says, no, the great act has already happened. And we are in the final moments of the great drama. The next act is for the director to come out on stage and take a bow. This is essentially what Peter is saying. This is the event to end all events. This is the pinnacle, the climax of the work of God. He has glorified his servant Jesus. The evidence is breaking into earth even currently. Do not miss this. Jesus is their long-awaited Messiah and King. If they miss Jesus, they miss the kingdom of God completely. Peter then goes back to Moses. So brilliant move right here, right? Moses, the one who gave them the law. Remember the religious leaders say, we're the disciples of Moses. So he goes back to Moses and he says, remember, Moses actually spoke of a prophet that God would raise up. And Moses said, he is the prophet. If you do not listen to him, you are cut off and you miss out on all the promises that God has for you. He is God's final word. To his people, his final word to the world. If you reject him, you lose everything. Well, at this point, the religious leaders, they intervene. Says they were greatly disturbed because the apostles were teaching the people, proclaiming the resurrection of the dead in the name of Jesus. So they seized Peter and John, and because it was evening, they put them in jail until the next day. But many who heard the message believed, so the number of men who believed grew to be about 5,000. So the religious leaders, wind is caught that the apostles are proclaiming the resurrection of the dead, the restoration of all things, God's kingdom come through Jesus. And so they try to intervene by arresting the apostles. But look, the damage is already done. The spirit is moved. Healing power of God's kingdom is broken in. The apostles have testified. And the message concerning Jesus has come home to many hearts. Once again, the theme that we see in the book of Acts is God's kingdom is advancing and nothing can stand in its way. Man, this is just a mammoth of a story, isn't it? So, so powerful. Sometimes reading stories like this, though, I think we can get a little disappointed. Like, well, what's wrong with us? Why isn't God doing this kind of stuff in our time? What gives? Is there just like this apostolic age and now the Spirit is kind of taking a back seat and, you know, we shouldn't expect things like this? And honestly, like if you've lived a Christian life like longer than 5 minutes, you get pretty jaded about this stuff, don't you? Anybody? Thank you. Yeah. I remember years of, you know, doing pastoral ministry up in the Bay Area, which is just kind of many times just very, very depressing, very, very lonely, pretty scarce in resources. And, you know, there's just times where I just thought, you know, if I just don't expect God to move, then I won't be disappointed, right? And so, you know, it's just like, you can imagine how good my pastoral care was this, you know, during the season, right? Listen, guys, life sucks. It's really hard. All these terrible things will happen to you, but in the end, God will raise it all up. So buckle up. Join the club. And there were moments where I felt like, rein it in, Char, rein it in, you know, a little bit of that negativity. So I guess all that to say, what do we do with a story like this? What does this mean for us today? Now, here's what I see. And here's why I love this story. I find in it actually a wonderful pattern and template for our lives as the church today. I mentioned earlier, Peter and John are continuing in a life of disciplined devotion to Jesus. This is coming out of Acts 2:42 through 47, right? The church is devoted to these things. The Jesus story, the Jesus way of life, the Jesus sacrifice, the Jesus mission. This is what they're all about. They're sharing what they have with one another. They're living a common life. They're living a simple and a contented life. And as they do that, the Holy Spirit moves. The Holy Spirit directs. The Holy Spirit is the one who breaks out into the world around them with healing, restorative power. And it's that same pattern that we've seen again. It's form and fire. Spiritual formation in the way of Jesus and a radical hunger, dependence, and expectancy on the Spirit of God to move in our time. You know what, like one of the most frustrating things that you can do as a Christian is try to get the Spirit to do things. It's an object lesson in futility. And I think, I mean, early on in my pastoral ministry, I felt all this pressure. Well, what's your vision? Well, what are you doing? Well, what, you know, what's the, like you got to make something happen. I wish I knew now what I, or then, excuse me, what I know now. No, it's just faithfulness in the way of Jesus. You know, this is Jesus's big idea. This is God's mission. It's the Holy Spirit that carries the message of the good news through his people. You guys, we don't have to make anything happen. That's a relief. We can leave this in the hands of God. Yes, are we responsible for when God works? Absolutely. But we don't need to make anything happen. Now, there's another part of this story that I just think is super interesting for living our lives with expectancy. You know, as if you do the math in this story, you might realize, okay, this guy's 40 years old. He's carried to the temple every single day. How long has it been since Jesus was resurrected and ascended to the... Oh, my gosh. Jesus would have passed by this lame man. Do you ever think about that? I wonder how many times Jesus passed by this person in need. That's a strange thing to think about. Now, we know Jesus didn't heal every single person that he passed. We even know stories where Jesus was not able to do any great miracle because of a lack of faith. We also know that Jesus never refused anyone that was brought to him. But we also know from other stories, like remember the healing of the man at the pool of Siloam. There's hundreds of people with infirmities. And Jesus kind of makes his way kind of through the crowd and he finds one individual person. Do you want to be healed? Do you ever think about, like, why? Well, I don't know why, to be honest with you. But I do know this. Jesus is the template for being a Christian. We follow his life. We pattern our lives after his life. And if Jesus himself did not feel this pressure that he has to heal and help everyone, this is most likely a template for our lives as well. This is actually what Jesus tells us, though. Listen, in John chapter 3, he tells Nicodemus what it means to be under the influence of God's Holy Spirit. He says this: the wind blows wherever it pleases, and you hear its sound, but you cannot tell where it comes from or where it is going. So it is with everyone born of the Spirit. Now we know that Jesus' whole life and ministry is a life lived under the power, the direction of the Holy Spirit. And here Jesus is telling us those who live under the direction of the Spirit of God are like the wind. Try to harness the wind. Try to figure out which way the wind's blowing, right? It's interesting to me that in the very next story, we're told that Jesus needed to go to Samaria. And there he finds one woman who's so deeply thirsty for belonging, so hungry for meaning, for identity. And Jesus offers her deep soul satisfaction, living water through him. See, Jesus did what the Spirit directed him to do. Jesus went where the Spirit was blowing. Now, in no way am I suggesting that we ignore suffering, that we overlook people in need, of course, that are right in front of us. Quite the opposite. But listen, the burden of the world is not your burden. The burden of the world is not my burden. And what I've found in my life is that I can kind of be overwhelmed by the deep need of the world, rather than just saying, okay, what has God given me? What is the need in front of me? And how is the Spirit of God directing me to what I'm actually capable of and responsible for? Are you guys following me? There's a man named Lewis that said, this is this great line. He said, you know, sometimes we talk about loving humanity in general as an excuse for loving no one in particular. Anybody? Right? It's like a message like, all right, go into all the world and preach the gospel. You're like, the whole world? And then you never do anything. Right? Listen. The whole world is not your burden. This is the mission of Jesus. It's the burden of the Spirit. What are we called to do? We are called to live lives of faithfulness in the way of Jesus. And here's our part to play. Be attentive and listen to the Spirit. There is so much suffering in our world, and we cannot possibly attend to it all. And it's not our responsibility, but my neighbor is my responsibility. The people in my inner circle are my responsibility. And then even as a local church, right, the place that we're called, this is where we should expect God to move and work in our time. And here's what I see in this story. I see, again, a pattern. To continue in a pattern of discipleship to Jesus, those daily patterns of devotion, connectedness to him. But also to be attentive to the voice of the Spirit, to be sensitive, to be ready to be interrupted. Again, just a lesson from the life of Jesus. Read through the Gospels. How many times is Jesus interrupted? And you might notice that the apostles are always like, oh my gosh, are you kidding me? Little children, go away. The rabbi's very important. Jesus, send the crowds away. We can't bear this burden. Send these people far, far away. And yet Jesus was constantly allowing himself to be interrupted by people in need. So here's a few questions. Are we expecting God to work in our time? And are we interruptible in our daily lives and habits. You know, I'll be honest, in my life, in my years of ministry and experience, you know, I'm a father of three, you've got a large staff, large community, and there's always needs. And of course, there's the right balance, right? But you guys, there are literally some days and some weeks where it's like, I literally can't get 5 minutes of just quiet. And I'm like, sometimes I'm like, you know I have to preach on Sunday morning, right? Like, and I'm like freaked out about it. Like, the worst thing I could possibly do is get up here unprepared and be like, yeah, anyway, that's, you don't need that burden. But I just feel that a lot of the time. And you guys, I am constantly blown away by how God uses interruptions to teach me and remind me just of his presence. And just to break into my life and just redirect and show me things that I would have completely missed out on. You know, it's almost like, you know, like the classic thing of like the, what's the story? The Good Samaritan. Wow. That was a moment. The story of the Good Samaritan, right? Like, you've got, like, this individual is bleeding and hurting and needs help, and the priest comes by and it's like, I have holy things to do, right? It's just like, about my business, and misses it. It's like, this is the holy thing to do, to attend to the people of God, to care for those in need. So I guess all that to say, Henry Nouwen put it this way, it's beautiful. He said, I've always been complaining that my work was constantly interrupted, and then I realized the interruptions were my work. I want to encourage you. Following Jesus, you're going to get interrupted. Could it be that these are the promptings and movings of the Holy Spirit to bring you into the mission of Jesus, into the thing that God wants to do in our time? Could this be the moment where the thing that we long for the most, God's healing power to break in to earth, might happen in those moments? Can we live lives that are just more aware and more surrendered to the moving of the Spirit of God? All right, let's close this thing up. This is a fantastic story. But it didn't happen because the church was sitting around and praying for healings to take place, right? Not that we know of. It didn't come about because there was some strategy for evangelism or a certain outreach program kind of template that they were following. Like, let's baptize all of Jerusalem and then the Spirit of God will move. It was purely a work of the Holy Spirit. As Peter and John say, look, why are you looking at us? This isn't a human strategy. This is something that is through the power that is in Jesus' name. And so what I see in this story is actually a pattern of what we can expect in the time between the times. Remember, in his sermon, Peter says this, heaven must receive Jesus until the time for restoring all things. But as we receive Jesus, he says, times of refreshment come from the presence of the Lord. What I hear Peter saying there is, yes, we have hope, and we have a life that's anchored in that hope. But the amazing thing is, if Jesus is your king, heaven breaks into earth even now. The healing power that is found in the name of Jesus can actually come into your life even today. Listen, we know this is the promise of Scripture. God will bring about his kingdom. He will restore all things, all this broken, all evil, sin, defilement will one day be completely removed. And listen, we, like this man, will walk. We will leap with joy and be filled with praises for what God has done. But that's not it. We can actually kind of have our cake and eat it too. Those who turn to Jesus, those who belong to the prophetic community, can experience God working in our time. Times of refreshing from the Lord, heaven breaking into earth. I shared with you guys that there were, you know, times and seasons of my life where I've just been so negative and pessimistic about what it means to follow Jesus. I was reading a book by Eugene Peterson, and he said this line, and it just killed me. He says, do you think the way to describe the Christian life is to describe all of its woes and losses? He says, it is not. It is to name and claim the God who is with us. It's like that verse in the Psalms. I would have lost hope, Unless I would believed, I would see the goodness of the Lord in the land of the living. So I guess as we close this morning, I want to speak to those of you in the room who you have lost all hope. Silver, gold, human ability, there is no hope in any of these things. You've experienced that. But listen, there is power in the name of Jesus. There is presence, refreshment from God, from his very throne in this time, in the land of the living, and a blessed assurance that one day all we have labored for, all we have lost, all that we have suffered, God will raise it up by the power that is found in and through the name of Jesus. Amen. That's right. All right, church, we're going to close our time together. And this is what we do each week. We believe that Jesus is here. The resurrected, ascended Lord has now sent his Spirit so that he is present with his people. And we believe that Jesus is here to give his very presence to us, to give us the help, the hope, the healing that we need. And I love Jesus' offers that he gives in the gospel. You know, on one side, it's, are you thirsty or hungry? Look, I can fill you. That deep, deep soul that you need, look, I'm your creator. I made you. I know how you tick. I can give you deep satisfaction. And then here on the other side, Jesus says, are you weary? Are you discouraged? Are you weighed down by burdens? Well, come under my teaching. Learn my way. Experience a way of life that is easy, that is light, one that is filled with hope, one that is filled with peace. And so if that's you this morning, you're hungry, you're thirsty, you can't find anything to satisfy, gold, silver, nothing. Are you burdened? Are you weighed down? Come to Jesus. He'll satisfy you. He'll give you rest. And so the way that we do that is we come to this table. There's bread and there's this tiny little cup. So weird. And it reminds us, this juice is a picture of the shed blood of Jesus that removes all guilt, all sin, all shame, makes us white, clean, whole. The body, the bread, pictures Jesus' body that is broken for us, handed over so we can be made new. And so we come and we partake so that we might participate in the life of Jesus. That we might go with Jesus, that we might be his disciples, that we might do what he did. And that these kind of stories that Luke is telling about how God retold Jesus' stories through the early church, that God might work like that in our lives as well. As we simply, faithfully follow in the way of Jesus, that heaven would break into earth with life-transforming power. So church, whoever you are, wherever you come from, we invite you to come to the table. Take the bread and cup back to your seat. Partake of it. Have a conversation with Jesus. What do you need? Where are you thirsting? Where are you hungering? And may the healing, forgiving, restoring power that's found in Jesus' name meet you today. The Lord bless you. The Lord keep you.
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2: Hi, this is Pastor Clint Davis from Calvary Chapel Compton in Compton, California, with the K-Wave Scripture of the Day. 1 Timothy 2 and 5 says, "For there is one God and one mediator between God and men, the man Christ Jesus." Now, Paul had in the previous verses instructed Timothy to advise the church to pray for rulers, kings, and everyone in authority. The purpose was that we would live a peaceable and quiet life. That is, that we would be left alone to bring men to Christ. After that responsibility to earthly leadership, we remember that the highest authority, the one God, is ruler of all. And we have a mediator and intermediary between God and men, the man, Jesus Christ. So we pray for earthly rulers, but we pray to the supreme ruler, who's God himself. Again, that's 1 Timothy 2 and 5, and I'm Pastor Clint Davis. 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

pick it up in verse 1, chapter 6. There is an evil which I've seen under the sun, and it is common among men. A man to whom God has given riches and wealth and honor, so that he lacks nothing for himself of all he desires, yet God does not give him power to eat of it, but a foreigner consumes it. Man, that is a frustrating experience in the human experience. On a grand scale, I was thinking about this today, like being very familiar with Russian history and the Bolshevik Revolution and the total stealing of all that wealth from all the previous generations and centuries of the czars. And then when the Bolsheviks and the communists came to power with their Marxist theology, they stole everything from everybody. They stole their money in the bank. They robbed the banks and the banks went insolvent. They stole the gold and silver that people possessed, all their jewelry. They stole their property, their private property and their real estate. And they stole everything in the first of a current generation between like 1915-ish to 1920. They stole it all. And Lenin still died an early death. But Stalin, his successor, had no problem continuing it. And again, as I've mentioned with Marxist theology and worldviews, is since you take everything, you eventually run out of things to take. That's what happens. By the way, North Korea, their number one element of GDP for their economy is stealing Bitcoin. Did you know that? They steal $50 billion worth of Bitcoin every year through hacking. And that's their number one production of income for their country. And that's what you get with communism and Marxism. That's what you get. Pretty crazy. Of course, I thought also about the Nazis and how they stole all the wealth of Europe, all the Jewish wealth that had been built up for centuries. They stole it all. And even 20, 30 years ago, all kinds of investigations to try and get that wealth back to subsequent generations of Jews. So you had people that survived Auschwitz and the death camps and all that stuff, the Holocaust. And then they tried to get their wealth back that the Germans had hidden, what Hitler had taken. They took land. They took, again, precious paintings, artifacts, gold and silver. And they took everything. And you think in some cases they took centuries worth of wealth for certain families, particularly in Russia, or even a couple generations of wealth. So certain people that worked hard, because remember, 5% of the people make most of the money, and another 15% are above average in what they produce, and 80% of the people generally just get by from paycheck to paycheck, which is okay. That's just human history. It's just the facts. And that wealth that was built up that would have been passed on to their children was stolen. But there's nothing new, because again, like when the Mongols went through Europe, they did the same thing. This is what paying tribute looks like when one people subjugate another people. And so Solomon says, you know, it's just like, it's a bummer, man. You work so hard and you build up all this stuff and some foreigner consumes what you have. And there's nothing you can do about it. The Gestapo shows up and they take your property, they put you on a train and they steal all your wealth. And it's an evil. It is an evil. It is unfortunate. And that's why all over the world, people are always calling for reparation, because somewhere along the line, almost everybody had something stolen from them. We talk about in our own country about reparation of people, you know, for particularly the native tribes getting stuff restored. And how do you get that? Or the slaves, the black slaves, like how do you get that reparation? It's very difficult to do. And it's not unique to our country, because this has gone all over the world. Generation after generation, it's gone on. When I studied the Trail of Tears back around 1820 with Andrew Jackson as the president, when the Indians were displaced and moved to Oklahoma, particularly the Cherokee, I found it interesting that there's a whole history of Indian tribes in the Seminoles. Of course, many of you know like Florida State Seminoles, and we associate the Seminoles with Florida. They actually are an Indian tribe that took from other Indian tribes. So they actually were foreigners that took someone else's stuff from other Indian tribes. And then someone just took from them, and someone takes from them. And this is how it works. And you end up with a government taken from you. Either through inflation, devaluation, or just higher taxes until you have your currency is not worth anything. Ask the Germans from 1930. Ask the Argentinians from 1980. Like, it's just, this is human history. So Solomon's like, it's so frustrating. So that's a grand scale. But how about on a personal scale? In 37 years of ministry,
I can't tell you how many times I had to minister to someone who was the faithful child. They worked hard. They made it on their own. They didn't need mom and dad to support them, bail them out, help them out or anything. And they had like a sibling who privately drained out hundreds of thousands of wealth. Privately, no one even knew it. And then the parent dies and that's how it goes. You took care of your parents for 20 years and the other kid that just drained from your parents, they consumed everything. Your parents are in the grave. There's nothing left for you. Solomon goes, this is such an evil because you thought you were in the estate. You thought you were going to get something from the estate. Turns out your parents did a reverse mortgage to take care of your drug addict brother for 20 years. And now there's nothing left. A foreigner has consumed it. That foreigner's your brother. No one knew he was doing it, or your sister or whatever. See, many of you in my age range, you've seen this happen. So you know what I'm talking about. You do. And it's a exasperating. It's an exasperating evil in the human experience. It's going like, wow, man, that is so like, there's a cruelty to it. I think of also like Albert Pujols, for example, the Angel baseball player. When he signed the richest contract in baseball, he signed a 10-year deal for $250 million. At the time, it sounded like a lot. That was before Shohei, of course. Everyone thinks he's overpaid. And everyone's got an idea how to spend his money. Right? Doesn't everyone have an idea, like in the Dominican Republic, how they think Albert Pujols should spend his money? Oh, you should renovate your uncle's hotel. You should do this for these poor people down there. Now, I've got an idea how to spend his money. I read an article that 162 people lived off his income in the Dominican, extended family and relatives. So, like, you know, everyone thinks you're driving around in Orange County. Everyone thinks you're an overpaid baseball player. You don't get the batting average you should have, and you're making all this money. You should give it back because you're not the superstar you were year one. Now year seven, like they have no idea. There's no shortage of people consuming the money, and it could be third generation in-laws. And by the way, in the Millionaire Next Door, they talked about the people that are most discontent with the disbursement of money is in-laws. Discontent with the other family's money and how it should be dispersed. Did you follow that? So in other words, the son says it's getting the money and the wife thinks that she should get more of the money from that side of the family. Millionaire Next Door is a classic book, well known, one of the most influential financial books written back in the 80s. So when I think about it, I think, you know, it's the Bolshevik Revolution, it's the Nazis, it's human history, it's Andrew Jackson and the Indians and the Trail of Tears. It just goes on and on and on. And what can you do? What can you do? And then it comes down to your family. It comes down to a job. It comes down to this or that, or having a lawsuit with the HOA when you live on a lake up in the high desert, and you should win and you lose, and it costs you $50,000 in lawyer fees. And now you got to sell your house. The foreigners consumed your property. These things are very exasperating, and nothing makes people sicker than losing money and having it stolen from them. Can I get an amen? It is a sick feeling when someone steals your wealth. It's a helpless feeling.

say, because poor Solomon's like, and he says, look, it's common to man. Like, you thought these things only happened to you. No, it's a severe evil. It is. And you think it only happens to you. Lord, why is this only happening to me? No, it happens to everybody. It's a severe evil that's common to man. You got this coming. You're going to get the estate. You're in the will. You got this. You got that. And then you got nothing. In fact, you may actually have to pay for the funeral and the burial because there's really nothing left. You might be stuck paying the final tax return because you're the executor of the estate. But this is where Jesus makes sense of it. There on the Sermon on the Mount, Jesus said to store up our treasures in heaven where thief and moth cannot destroy. So herein is the key. If we truly see everything as coming from the Lord, then it truly is the Lord's. So to quote John Wesley, earn as much as you can, save as much as you can, and give as much as you can, the great evangelist. By the way, he was a huge believer in the new heaven, the new earth, coming to earth, and Jesus reigning on earth. John Wesley. Pretty awesome to study his life and see what he thought about Jesus reigning in Jerusalem, in the new Jerusalem. Earn as much as you can. That means show up early, do the job. Do a good job, get better. Save as much as you can. That means live within your means and be a saver. Because they're usually the 5% or the 15% behind them. It's not easy. It's very difficult. We all know that. And then sow as much as you can. Give as much as you can. Be generous. Be a generous disposition. Jesus, being quoted in the book of Acts, says it is more blessed to give than to receive. And to sow bountifully is the key in life. And here's the twofold experience when we sow bountifully with our time, our energy, and our resources. The first one is, it's really for us, when we look in the mirror, that our wealth doesn't own us. That the Lord owns the wealth. When you let go of things, it's really a test of faith. That's why God said through Malachi, bring in the tithes, all the tithes into the storehouse, is what he said to them. Now, they were under the tithe system in the Old Testament. That's a great principle. But God is a cheerful giver. So if you sow sparingly, you'll reap sparingly. If you sow bountifully, you'll reap bountifully. The universe you create for yourself in your giving is the exact universe that comes back to you in your giving. That's the way it works. But Jesus said, store up your treasures in heaven. And this is twofold. When we give our time, energy, and our resources to the kingdom of God, what we're really doing is we're showing the Lord that we know earth is not our home. We're showing the Lord that we know the new heaven, the new earth is our home. And we're putting investments toward that. Even as you put an investment toward your kids' college tuition, or you want to save precious metals for your grandkids or whatever, which is very common, by the way, the more I talk to people who have grandkids, you want to give them something to remember you by. Like, we do that for everything in time, but really the best dividends are the ones in eternity. So when we pack a shoebox for Operation Christmas Child, when we invest in a missionary trip for someone going to Japan or the Indian Reservation, or we invest in Russians going from Moscow to the Donbass region to minister to people in a war zone, or Wes Bentley building a convalescent home in Ukraine for elderly people. Can you imagine being a senior citizen? It's hard enough getting fuzzy. Can you imagine getting fuzzy in Kiev in the year 2026? I can't even imagine. Or like Pastor Alexander, where he flies 1,500 miles from eastern part of Russia to go to Crimea. And they go to these orphanages and these very special needs kids. Can you imagine being very special needs in that part of the world? And they do all this incredible ministry. Well, these are all things we're a part of. This is what we do. I'm just throwing some things out there for you right now to think about. But to have that vision, Jesus said it's more blessed to give than to receive. And we sow bountifully. And we're going to have so much fruit. So it's our way personally of saying, Lord, we know that earth's not our home. We're investing where we are going. But it's his way of saying, yeah, and where your treasures, your heart will be also. And the more you sow for the kingdom, the more you're excited for the kingdom. But the less you sow for the kingdom, the more you're bound to this one. Man, there's nothing worse than having heavy gravity on planet Earth in time, space, and matter. We're just like heavy gravity. Like everything's about this life. Because then you end up like this. Because Jesus said thief and moth destroy. What's thief? It's the foreigner who consumes what's yours. You never know when the Bolsheviks are going to rise up. You never know when a new power is going to come to power and seize all the private wealth. It happens all the time. You never know when someone's going to invade you and take what's yours. It happens all the time.

0: Just to think there's people that wake up in North Korea and all they're doing is working hard to steal other people's hard-earned money. And, of course, all those people wake up in India by the thousands, go to work in these huge call centers, and they're calling you and me all day long trying to separate us from our wealth. That's what they're doing. They're trying to push a button and get you, You know, all the spam and all these things we get. Man, if you give it away in Jesus' name, no one can take it away in Adam's name. If you give it away in Jesus' name, no one can take it away in Adam's name. Because Adam, the sons of Adam, they want to take it. In Jesus' name, he's going to grow it. So it's just a good reminder from Jesus, because you could get exasperated. And I quote Elizabeth Elliot quite often on this, but she said before she passed away, having lost so much in her life, her husband's to martyrdom, to cancer, and she just said, you can make any loss a sacrifice of praise to the Lord. In fact, she had a whole book on loneliness. She said, you can make loneliness a sacrifice of praise to the Lord. So we just keep Jesus first and so bountifully. It's a test. And just the more you give, the more you have a disposition to be generous and so bountifully, just the better you feel when you go through life. And then when you get to the end, it's not like it all gets consumed by lawyers or people from here, there, and everywhere else. It's in the kingdom. There's a balance, of course, but I mean, in the end, what we give away in Jesus' name is going to bear fruit in the new heaven, the new earth. What we hold on in our name, in time, space, and matter, just gets left behind. Pretty much. So, especially as you get older, you start thinking like, how can I sow this? How can I grow this for eternity? That's how we want to be thinking, because that ultimately is part of the whole thing when we stand before the Lord, is what we did with what he gave us. And again, we saw it last week in Saturday night. To the one who has, it didn't say it in Luke, but in Mark and Matthew, it says the one who has more will be given. And Mark, what we just saw in Luke the other night, just says the one who even had what they had didn't do anything with it. They lose that. That's temporal. Everything done in temporal gives left behind. Everything done for eternal takes us and precedes us to where we're going in glory. And we expand on that. But this all gets left behind, whatever was time, space, and matter in our name. So bountifully, and that's the solution to being frustrated with thieves and foreigners consuming stuff. Man, it truly is an evil, and it's common among men. It's not rare among men. It is common, and it is evil, and the solution is so bountifully in Jesus' name. Store up our treasures in heaven and on earth, all of our time, energy, and our resources. Now we read on verse 3. If a man begets 100 children and lives many years, so that the days of his years are many, but his soul is not satisfied with goodness, or indeed he has no burial, in other words, he keeps living, I say that a stillborn child is better than he, for it comes in vanity and departs in darkness, and its name is covered with darkness. Though it has not seen the sun or known anything, this stillborn child has more rest than that man. Even if he lives 1,000 years twice, but he's not seeing goodness, do not all go to one place? So Solomon's like if you could live like Methuselah for 1,000 years, if you could just outlive generation to generation, you just live and you could see your children's children and these things. Even so, if your soul doesn't find goodness in your journey, there's just going to be frustration. I was thinking about this verse quite a bit because it's a little bit of a perplexing passage. These passages in this chapter, I had to give them a lot of thought this last week as I read over. I'm like, what's really the topic? What's really the thought process here? If you could live, because some people, my dad used to always say when he had an ailment or infirmity, he goes, well, it's better than the alternative. Because he always saw death as the alternative being the worst case scenario. And I worked hard to convince him in faith in Jesus, it's not the worst case scenario. It's the best case scenario. But if everything was here, that would be the worst case scenario. Because you're living for time. So the worst case scenario is to leave time. So if you could live for 1,000 years, could you fix the frustrations of the human experience like we just read about? Could you untangle that wind chime if you had 2,000 years? Could you figure out that Rubik's Cube if you had 500 years? Could you make it make sense? Could you make that injustice somehow make sense in your life? Could you solve the world's problems? In the end, there would just be frustration. Do we not all go to one place? If you're Albert Einstein, you can figure out the theory of relativity and all these things. It's like, hey man, Jesus is the King of the Jews, brother. He's the Savior. He's the Messiah. He knows more about space than you. And if you're born again, he'll really show you space when you get to eternity in the new heaven, new earth, and new universe. He'll really tell you what quantum theory looks like. And we'll all fully understand it. See, people like that are a remnant of Adam. So I mentioned this, but when you see superhumans, like Polymoths is what they're called, like Ben Franklin, these kind of people, or there's quite a few of them. You know, Elon Musk certainly would be a Polymoth. And you see these superhumans, and they think, in many cases, they're evolving. They think they have a higher IQ, they're getting better, and they're evolving. It's the exact opposite. They're actually degenerating. They're just a remnant of how Adam was and Eve before sin. So if a woman like Oprah Winfrey can become a black billionaire, the first black billionaire in America, out of extreme poverty in the South, and her genius and her ideas for her TV show, her magazine, all these things, she's a superhuman, but it's not that she's evolving. She's a remnant of what was there with Eve before Eve sinned. Now, in her fall, Eve's sin, there's still incredibly superhuman women. There's like there's superhuman men. And so like we realize that if you could live 1,000 years or 2,000 years, if you could think you could do all this stuff, you're still degenerating. Like you're not, no one's evolving. We're degenerating. The outward man's perishing. The inward man's being renewed. These light afflictions are not worthy to be compared to the eternal weight of glory that's coming our way. So when we step into eternity, we're elevating. We're in glory. And it's not yet revealed, but when we are with him, we will be as he is. We'll have the same glory. Now, we're not God, so we won't be God. And so when we think about Jesus and his body and what he did when he was resurrected and these things and that, we don't know exactly what we'll have with our glorified bodies. But nonetheless, we're told we're going to be like him. So I've learned not to think like, well, I'm just kind of the village idiot and these guys get to put Jeeps on Mars. Like that, they're just a remnant of what was. We're going to have full glory. We're not just going to get restored what Adam and Eve had. We're going to have beyond that. Because God just doesn't bring it back to equal. He surpasses. That's what redemption and restoration is all about. So when we see here, if you could live 1,000 or 2,000 years, you could just be so frustrated because you just think, oh, if I just had more time, I could accomplish this, I could solve that and figure that out and get smarter and smarter. And we could figure out how to put men and women on Mars and have to not retract and settle for the moon, which is what Elon Musk is doing. SpaceX is retracting from the whole Mars ambition. Elon probably figured it out. That, you know, I've only got maybe 40 years and I don't think I can pull off the Mars mission in 40 years, but I can put a base on the moon. So he kind of retracted his dream a little bit, and that's why he's recalibrated, if you don't know that. And I study the man in detail, so I speak with some authority on Elon Musk. Like, even if, like, his great-great-grandkids are superhumans, maybe, and have a genetic line that allows them to do stuff like that, and they can figure out the weight density and gravity on Mars and all that and pull that off, good for them. But listen, man, we're going to be in glorified bodies, and there's a whole new universe, and who knows how God's going to let us explore it. To boldly go where no man's gone before. I keep saying this, there's a trillion galaxies out there. Maybe they're just there to look at, but maybe that's part of the whole plan in the new heaven, the new earth. Heaven's not going to be boring, it's going to be exciting. It's going to be never-ending joy. And that's why we're told to rejoice now, no matter what comes our way, testing, trials, tribulations, or tragedy. So we're not bemoaning that things don't go our way with 1,000 years or 2,000 years and we wish we would have been stillborn. That's nonsense. The key word in this passage is to be satisfied with goodness. And in the end, we can all have that with Jesus Christ. We are told to be satisfied with the goodness of the Lord. David said, taste and see that the Lord is good. A couple of years ago, our New Year's message was from 1 Thessalonians chapter 4. It was the topic of that night. And occasionally I quote this verse. But when Paul the Apostle was writing to this church, I was very excited about the kingdom of God coming and being in glory. He said, until it does, we urge you, brethren, chapter 4, verse 10, we urge you, brethren, that you increase more and more that you aspire to lead a quiet life, to mind your own business, and to work with your own hands, as we commanded you, that you may walk properly toward those who are outside and that you may lack nothing. That's just enjoying the Lord. That's just enjoying the Lord. That's not being upset or unsettled by things that are out of our wheelhouse or not in our lane. It's just enjoying the Lord. The key phrase here is his soul is not satisfied with goodness, which means Jesus Christ, if he's Lord of our life, author and finisher of our faith, we're abiding in him, his word is in us, we're in fellowship with him. Man, we're rejoicing in the goodness of the Lord. That's how we're meant to live.
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2: 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Why are they even there? For example, the genealogies, like all these names that we see, we don't know who these people are. 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It doesn't come up again. It wasn't in there before. So why is it so important to read the genealogies? 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That's coming up in just a moment on Through the Bible. Over on K-Wave 1110, meanwhile, our friend Katie Manor is about to start the He Speaks with Kate podcast. Stand by.
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0: What do you usually do when you come to a list of names in the Bible? Well, most people skim it, or they just skip it entirely. But what if those names are actually telling a story? Welcome to the Sunday Sermon on Through the Bible. I'm Steve Schwetz, and in his message called The Gospel in the Genealogy of Christ, Dr. J. Vernon McGee shows us that the opening verses of Matthew are far more than a list of ancestors. They're a window into the grace of God. Matthew begins with a long line of fathers and sons stretching across centuries. At first glance, though, it may look like a page from a history book, but Dr. McGee helps us to see something remarkably woven into that list. In the family line of Jesus are unexpected people, outsiders, sinners, and unlikely stories of grace. And through them, God quietly tells the story of the gospel. As we open Matthew chapter 1, we're going to discover that even a genealogy can reveal the heart of God, a God who saves sinners, honors faith, and writes redemption into the most unlikely lives. Let's pray. Father, thank you for your word and for the way that every part of it points us to your Son. Open our eyes to see the grace that's written into this passage and open our hearts to receive it. In Jesus' name, amen. Here's the Sunday sermon on Through the Bible with Dr. J. Vernon McGee.
1: I'm turning to the very first chapter of the Gospel of Matthew, and I want to begin reading where the New Testament begins. The book of the generation of Jesus Christ, the son of David, the son of Abraham. Abraham begat Isaac, and Isaac begat Jacob, and Jacob begat Judas and his brethren. And Judas begat Phares and Zerah of Tamar, and Phares begat Ezram, and Ezram begat Aram, and Aram begat Amminadab, and Amminadab begat Naasson, and Naasson begat Salmon. Salmon begat Boaz of Rahab, and Boaz begat Obed of Ruth, and Obed begat Jesse. And Jesse begat David the king, and David the king begat Solomon of her that had been the wife of Uriah. It was more years ago than I like to remember tonight that I went to a young people's conference, not as a speaker, but as a young person. It was the first conference I'd ever been to. In fact, it was the first contact I had really had with anything that was Christian. And I never shall forget the Bible teacher there, because he affected my life as much as anyone in such a brief time. And he asked one morning, he said, "How many of you young people have read the Bible through during the past year?" Not a hand went up. And he asked the question again. He said, "How many of you have read the Bible through during the past year?" And again, not a hand went up. And he said, I'm almost certain in a group this size, and we're about 300 present, he said, "I'm sure that in a group this size that someone here has read the Bible through." And a young man, very gingerly and furtively, began to put up his hand. And he said to him, he said, "Did you read the Bible through?" And the young man said, "Well, I didn't exactly read it through. When I got to those begets, I just passed over them. I never read any of them." And the Bible teacher laughed, and he said, "Well, that's what I do when I get to them." And right there and then, it impressed me that the Holy Spirit had wasted a great deal of printer's ink if the genealogies in the Bible are meaningless, or if they are just, you know, something like 2 + 2 = 4, and that ends them. Now, may I say that these genealogies are not interesting to read, and yet the Holy Spirit has seen fit to put them in the Word of God. They are there for a purpose. In one sense, they are the most important part of Scripture, for this reason, that the purpose of the genealogies is to establish the line from which Jesus Christ came. And for that very reason, and that reason alone, They're all important. And the Old Testament can be considered as just the family line of Jesus Christ. That is one of the reasons that the Old Testament has been given to us, is to establish the family line of our Lord. And the New Testament opens with this genealogy. I think properly so. I do believe that we do not use wisdom sometime in giving a New Testament even to folk to read. A friend of mine, a chaplain during World War II, told me that he regretted very much the fact that they gave out New Testaments instead of giving out single Gospels. He said, I've given out literally thousands of New Testaments. And he said, I've given them out in barracks, and I've given them out on shipboard. I've given them out everywhere, and I'd watch these fellas. They'd take some of them that never had a testament before, and they would open it up. Naturally, you always turn to the beginning of a book, and the fellow would lie down maybe on his bunk, and he'd open it up, and he'd start reading. So-and-so begat so-and-so begat so-and-so. He said, what in the world kind of book is this? And he put it down. And he says, I've seen fella after fella put the book down. He said, I wish that another gospel had been given. And I imagine you are thinking tonight that the gospel of John is the one that should have been given. I believe, frankly, the gospel of Mark is the one that should have been given first to the fellas in the service, and then the gospel of John, then the gospel of Luke, and last of all, the gospel of Matthew. But it stands first in the New Testament because the New Testament stands or falls on that genealogy. And if you want to know how accurate it is, when you get to the end of the gospel of Matthew, you will find that the resurrection of Christ was questioned, but not the birth of Christ. This genealogy was not questioned. One of the reasons, it was on display in the temple. You will find that they took good care of these genealogies. When they returned after the captivity and came back in the land, they took these genealogies. You will remember that Ezra did that. He kept these family lines, and this family line evidently, and I believe that Matthew just copied this right out of the record that was on exhibit. And this is something that cannot be questioned. The Lord Jesus Christ came from this line, and it's a remarkable one. I want you to notice how it begins, the book of the generation of Jesus Christ, or the book of the family of Jesus Christ. Now, that's a strange expression. If you would go through the rest of the New Testament, you wouldn't find that anywhere. Nowhere would you find the expression, the book of the generation of anybody. It's not mentioned. If you should turn back in the Old Testament and you start going back to Malachi, go back through the prophets, go back through the poetic books, go back through the historical books and come to the Pentateuch, you will not have found, even in those long genealogies, you won't find that expression, the book of the generation. You come to Deuteronomy. You haven't found it there. And you come to the book of Numbers. It's not there. You keep moving back. It's not in Leviticus. It's not in Exodus. And you come to Genesis chapter 50. It's not there. 49, 48, 47. Keep on going back. And, all of a sudden, when you come to chapter 5, you find the book of the generation of Adam. There are two books in the Word of God. One is the book of the generation of Adam. The other is the book of the generation of Jesus Christ. The book of the generation of Adam is the book that all of us are in. The entire human family is in it. I don't see anybody here tonight that I don't think is in that book. I think all of you are in the book of Adam, the human family. But that's an interesting book. It's the book of death. In Adam all die. By man came death. And that is the book of death. There is another book, and it is the Lamb's book of life. It's the book of the generation of Jesus Christ. And you and I get in that book just like we get in the book of Adam, by a birth, by the new birth, if you please. We are born into the family of God and get into the book of life, eternal life, if you please. There are those two books. Now, I said that all of you in the book of Adam. I do not know whether all of you are in the Lamb's book of life. If you are, you got there because you've been born again. You got there because you have trusted Christ as your Savior. Now, that story of salvation is woven into this genealogy here in a most remarkable way. The interesting thing is that in these six verses that I read in your hearing, there were four names that are recorded here that stand out as if they were in neon lights. They are remarkable. Actually, they don't belong here. And several of them are a source of embarrassment. Several of them, they don't look like they should be here at all. The interesting thing is that makes them stand out, these four names are the names of women. Now, a woman did not get into a genealogy in that day. In other words, the woman did not count in that day at all. My, how times have changed since then. But we have the carryover of that today. We have, for instance, when a couple gets married, whose name do they take? They take the name of, they take the name of the man. Why don't they take the name of a woman? There's no reason why they shouldn't, but according to our custom today, it's still the name of the man that's carried over in the genealogy. So that men are listed, but the women are not listed. But I find in these first six verses that there are names of women, four names of women that are put here, and that's unusual. Now, that's not even the strangest thing about these four women. These four women that got in the genealogy of Christ, they are here, and they are Gentiles and not Jewish. And that, my friend, is remarkable indeed, because in a genealogy where God was attempting to protect the line, they attempted to keep out Gentiles. And yet these four names, the names of women, they are the names of four Gentiles, and they all four got in the genealogy of Christ. Now tonight, I want us to see how and why they got into the genealogy of Christ, because each one of them carries a story. And we have the gospel story given here in the names of these four women, these four Gentiles whose names stand out in neon lights. Now, the first one that is mentioned here is found in verse 3. And Judas begat Phares and Zerah of Tamar. Tamar, she's the first one. Tamar got in the genealogy of Christ because of her sin. If she had not been a sinner, she'd never gotten in the genealogy of Christ. Now, friends, that's a remarkable sort of thing. May I say to you that that's where God begins with us as a sinner. God never begins with man on any other basis today. Those of you that have followed through our study in Romans, we make people angry at first. They don't like the fact. I had a couple. They wrote me. They said, we're active in the church. We've been listening to your program, and we're tired of you telling us every day we're sinners. We just don't like to be told that every day. And we want you to know that we do this. Then I headed up some department, and they did this in the church, and they did that. And we want you to know we're not sinners. And I just came back and said there was sin, and just kept saying it. The only reason I said it was because Paul spent three chapters saying that man is a sinner, and that no one is an exception to it, and that the only kind of people God will save are sinners. And until a man sees He's a sinner. He can never be saved. That's where God begins with you. God never has begun with any of us on any other basis than the fact we're sinners. This business today of thinking that you can breeze into the presence of God and say, here I am and here's what I do and I want you to take me as I am. God says, no, I don't take you as you are. And I don't accept what you do. In my sight, you're a lost sinner. You have a heart that's in rebellion against me. You are totally incapable of pleasing me in anything that you do. You're lost. That's where I'll begin with you. I begin with you as a lost sinner. All have sinned and come short of the glory of God. Now, that doesn't mean that some people are not worse sinners than others. Be foolish to say that they're not. But all have come short of the glory of God. It's obvious tonight that this evening, none of us, maybe after church, you'd like to do this. I live up in Altadena, and up above me is Mount Wilson. I've lived there for 22 years now. And every year I've said I'm going to hike up there. So far I have not hiked. And each year I know more and more I'm not going to do it. But this is the year I'll do it. But I haven't done it yet. 22 years have gone by. If you want to know the truth, I don't think I will. But really and truly, after church tonight, if you want to play a little game with me, I'll play with you. We'll go out here and run up Hope Street and see who can jump to the top of Mount Wilson. Maybe you'd like to play the game. Now, I don't think that even you will be able to jump to the top of Mount Wilson. I think some of you could jump farther than I could. I'm sure some members of the staff here can jump farther than I can jump. But I want to say this, even these fellas can't jump to the top of Mount Wilson. They all come short. You see, tonight, some are better than others, but all come short of the glory of God. There's none that can jump to the top of Mount Wilson. None can measure up to God's standard, and it's rather picayunish to argue about, well, I jumped farther than you jumped. Maybe you did, but you didn't make Mount Wilson. You didn't get to the top with your first jump. You all came short. It's true that some are better than other folk in this world, but in God's sight, all come short of His glory and all are sinners. And God begins with man on that basis and that basis alone. I say tonight that you have not been saved unless you come to God as a sinner. God will not begin with you on any other basis than that. And I don't care who you are. I don't care how good you think you are. You have to come to God as a sinner before God will or can save you. I say to you tonight, my friend, that it's one thing to say to believe in Jesus. That's fine. But why do you believe in Him? The only reason in the world to come to Him is He's a Savior from sin. He's a Savior for sinners. He said, I've come to seek and to save that which was lost. He said, I didn't come to call the righteous to repentance. I've come to save those that are sinners. That's the first one that got into the genealogy of Christ, Tamar. May I say, our Lord has her in His genealogy. But that's not the whole story. The next woman that I find here in the genealogy is Rahab. And Rahab, well, her reputation is not much better. Even the New Testament would not shut off Even the New Testament would not cover up. The writer to the Hebrews says, by faith, the harlot Rahab perished not with them that believed not when she received the spies in peace. Now, how did Rahab get in the genealogy of Christ? She got in because she had faith. You remember the city of Jericho was shut up. The children of Israel were camped outside. Joshua had been told that he was to march around that city for 7 days. One time until the seventh day, and on that day, he was to go around again and again. And when Joshua was commanded to do that, he was told first, send spies into the city. The reason they were to send spies was to bring back encouragement for the people because of the fact the people in Jericho were frightened and they had heard what God had done with these people, the children of Israel. They had come over miraculously the Jordan River. And they're camped now right outside of the city of Jericho. The spies got inside the city. They came to the home of this woman, Rahab. And her story is a very interesting story. Here is what she said. She said, you know, we have been hearing what God has done with you people. We heard how he brought you across the Red Sea. Now, I want you to see something for just a moment. There are those that think God was very brutal and that he's a sort of a brutal deity. That's the way some look at the Old Testament today. They said, look, he had the children of Israel go into the promised land and just exterminate those people and drive them out of the land. And he never gave those people a chance. But you look at something tonight, if you make a statement like that, you haven't read the record very carefully. Rahab said, we've heard how God brought you across the Red Sea. How long ago had it been that God brought them across the Red Sea? It had taken place 40 years before they crossed the Jordan River. For 40 years, word had been percolating into that land. Word had been coming into that land telling these people that God was with them and God was leading them. Listen, Rahab says, I believe you. I have a question to ask the critic tonight. Would God have saved anyone else in the city of Jericho had they believed God? I know he would, because he saved the worst woman in the town, Rahab the harlot. He would have saved anyone if the mayor of the town, if the captain of the armies, if the leading citizens in the city of Jericho had said and sent out word to this man Joshua and said, we believe God is with you. They would have been saved. May I say to you, friends, God gave them 40 years to decide what they were going to do. And he said very definitely, he said, one of the reasons I've kept my people out here in the desert for 40 years wandering around is to give the people in the land an opportunity to decide whether they're going to turn to God or not. They had 40 years to make up their mind. And honestly, friends, I do not believe the severest critic of the Word of God would want to ask God to give more than 40 years. We had a lady, she told me she'd been attending here 20 years, and then she made up her mind that she thought she ought to join. And I told her we didn't want to hurry her. But you see, after 20 years, you make up your mind. Now, God gave these people 40 years to decide whether they wanted to turn to God or not. I do not believe that anyone could ask God to give them any more time than that. This woman right now, she says, I believe you. I believe God's with you. And I want you to remember me when you come into this land and I believe you with all my heart. And these spies said, you just put out that scarlet thread, and you'll be sure of one thing. You'll be saved. By faith, the harlot Rahab perished not with them that believed not when she received the spies in peace. She believed God. She got in the genealogy because of faith. And God saved her because of faith. And anyone else in the city of Jericho could have believed God had they wanted to, but they didn't want to. And tonight, my friend, God looks down at the human family. He sees the sins. He doesn't ask anything of us. He's not asking you to do anything for him. After all, what could you do for God tonight? Isn't that sort of an egotism in man to think he can do something that'll merit salvation? You and I have nothing. The only thing you and I can do is to come to God as a sinner, and we hold up the weak hand of faith. That's all. Just the weak hand of faith. That's all that Rahab held up. She had no character. She had no reputation. She had nothing to offer God. She just held up the weak hand of faith and said, I believe you. You want the scarlet thread put out? Well, I'll put it out. God tonight asks you to trust Jesus Christ who died for you on the cross. That's all. That's all. He's not asking you to do some big something. He's asking you to trust Christ. Somebody says, well, I feel like I ought to do something. Don't do a thing. God says, trust him. Trust Christ. Paul told that Philippian jailer, believe on the Lord Jesus Christ and thou shalt be saved. Believe. That's all. And that's what they told this poor woman in the city of Jericho. Believe God. She believed God. And God saved her. And tonight, when you and I hold up the weak hand of faith, God will take it. Notice the next one that's mentioned here. And I'm glad that we can mention this other one. She's mentioned in the same verse. And Boaz begat Obed of Ruth. Now, Ruth is like a beautiful rose here among the stinkweeds, if you ask me. When I went to a denominational seminary, I found out that in theology, some other classes, they were modern and liberal, but in theology, it was sound, but the theology professor was not answering the liberals. And it took me half a year to discover what had happened. I happened one night to go into the library. They had a very fine library. I pulled down an old volume. And in that, I was amazed to find Robertson, the great English preacher, and to find even the great John Calvin, of which there is no witcher. My, he's great. Yes, he is great. But I went through and I found out that none of them used Boaz or Ruth as an illustration of redemption. And I said, that's the key. That's what's the matter. That salvation is actually a love story. And one of the most beautiful love stories in the entire Word of God's in the little book of Ruth. Salvation is a love story. Now, this girl, Ruth, you can't find anything wrong with her. I challenge you to. You can't find anything that'll mark her character at all. And that's amazing in a book. You see, the Bible never makes man the hero. The hero of this book is Jesus Christ. Man is not the hero. Someone asked me the other day in this reading, why is it that the sin of man is displayed here in this book? I said, because the Word of God is holding up to man a mirror. And this is what man is fundamentally. He's a sinner. But Ruth, you show me what's wrong with her. You can't find anything wrong with her. One of the loveliest characters you ever met. My, she's a lovely person. But you know, this girl was a foreigner. She was a Moabitess. And the law shut her out. Deuteronomy 23:3, the law said, a Moabite or an Ammonite shall not enter into the congregation of the Lord. He can't enter in. Here's a lovely person, and yet the law shut her out. And when she returned back with her mother-in-law back to that land, her mother-in-law talked to her and said, listen here, Ruth, I want to tell you, if you go back with me, it's not going to be easy for you. She told both of her daughters-in-law, she said, if I were you, I'd stay here. Stay here among your own people. Marry here among your own people. If you go back with me, Ruth, you can never marry. No one would ever love you that much. You are shut out. You're a foreigner. You would have no entrance at all to God. And if you go back with me to my little town, and the name of that little town is Bethlehem, the reason Jesus was born in Bethlehem was because Ruth came to Bethlehem. If Ruth hadn't come to Bethlehem, Jesus would never have been born. And so Naomi said to her, Ruth, I wouldn't go. And Ruth said, now, the other girl turned and went back. And she says, you see, your sister-in-law, she's gone back to her gods, gone back to idolatry, gone back to the old life. Ruth said, when I married into this family, and she married a fellow, and his name is Sickly, unhealthy fellow. He died the second year they were married. Left her a young widow. Naomi says, stay here. Ruth says, when I married in this family, I made a decision for God. I won't go back to idolatry. I won't go back to the old life. Now, maybe the sacrifice I'm making is a great sacrifice, but I've counted the cost, and I'll go back with you. Where thou goest, I'll go. Where thou lodgest, I'll lodge. Your people shall be my people. Your God shall be my God. I made a decision, and she made the decision, and she went back. And the reason that when Ruth, and they were poor, oh boy, were they poor. When they got back, she had to go out and immediately glean in the field to get enough to eat. And the reason that she was so surprised when Boaz gave her any attention at all, she said to him, why have I found grace in thy sight? Why, Naomi told her, why, any man that would marry you among my people would jeopardize everything that he's got. He'd lose his possessions unless he was willing to bring you in, make you his. May I say to you that when she went out in the field and this fellow Boaz saw her and fell in love with her, love at first sight. And so she said, why have I found grace in your sight? Now, I could tell Ruth that. I'd say, if you just look in the mirror, you'll find out why you found grace in his sight. He never saw a girl like you before. And he's fallen in love with you. And he's willing to risk everything for you. Naomi saw that. Naomi watched him as he walked in every day. Moon-eyed, looked like a dying calf in a thunderstorm. And as he came in every day, Naomi said to Ruth, said, you ought to let that man know that you're willing to claim him. Now, you see, she's a widow, and under the Mosaic law, you talk about God taking care of the women. God took care of the women under the Mosaic law. The widow was well protected. As a widow, she could claim any kinsman she wanted of her husband. That's the reason that the brothers were always interested who little brother married, especially if he's unhealthy. They'd say to him, look, if anything happens to you, that widow can claim us. And under Mosaic law, he had to marry her. And so she could claim kinsmen. She could claim Boaz. Poor Boaz sweated it out, walked in with her every day. He can't open his mouth because there's another kinsman closer than he is. And then one day, Naomi says, look, I want you to go down to the threshing floor and let this man know you'll claim him as your kinsman redeemer. And she went down to the threshing floor and she claimed him as her kinsman redeemer. My friend, salvation is a love story. You have to claim him. He's in love with you. You're a sinner. The law has shut you out. Shut Ruth out. But when he came down to this earth, he bore the curse. The curse of the law. And he bore that curse upon the cross. And he paid the full price for your redemption and for my redemption on the cross. And he did it because he was in love with us. We're sinners. But he loved us. He loved us so much that he's willing to give everything that he had. And he did. So Boaz, when he went up and claimed Ruth, he said to this other kinsman, you can claim her if you want to. You can redeem this property if you want to. But the minute you do, you're involved with that girl. The other kinsman says, I can't touch it. I wouldn't jeopardize my state for anything. Boaz says, that's all I want to know. I'm willing to. And he stepped in and made Ruth his wife. And that's the way she got in the genealogy of Christ. She got in because somebody loved her and extended grace to her. And the way that I got saved was that when I was a lost sinner, shut out by the law, shut out from God, he loved me. Paul says he loved me and he gave himself for me. And now we are told, Peter said this, this great big rugged fisherman, whom having not seen, ye love. Ye love. We're to love him today. Salvation is a love affair. A love affair like the little book of Ruth. It's the story of salvation. Salvation is not a cold, hard business transaction where he shed his blood and paid the price and there's no feeling in it whatsoever. It's not that at all. He did shed his blood, but the reason that he did it was for love. God so loved the world that he gave his only begotten son that whosoever believeth in him might not perish, but have everlasting life. Look, when you come to God, you come as a sinner, just as I am without one plea, but that thy blood was shed for me, O Lamb of God, I come, just as we are. We hold up the weak hand of faith. He reaches down a nail-pierced hand in grace and lifts us up. And he does it because he loves us. I don't know, but I haven't read or heard of a better plan of salvation than that anywhere. This is God's plan of salvation. And in a human story, just a love story of two ordinary folk, he told it in order that you and I might understand something of his feeling and his love for us tonight. He loved us. He gave himself for us. And now Peter says, whom having not seen, ye love. And John says, we love him because he first loved us. I do not believe that we could make the plan of salvation more simple than we have tonight, other than with these slides that we use this afternoon. I do think that the pictures of the tabernacle do make it very clear, very simple. But tonight, these are the steps in the genealogy of Christ. Four names, I only dealt with three of them tonight. There's another one that's there, Bathsheba.
2: It's not her sin. It's the sin of David that is recorded there. And David is a man after God's own heart. And yet people say, isn't it awful that God would choose him? May I say, friend, if God would take David and not throw him overboard, he may save you and he may save me. Aren't you glad that God is like that? Aren't you glad that he doesn't want to get rid of us? Aren't you glad that he won't turn us down? Aren't you glad that God, in his love and in his mercy and in his grace, actually tonight wants to save us? But we have to come his way. We have to come by faith. Don't try to do business with him. Don't try to tell him how wonderful you are. Don't try to tell him what a fine person you are and all you've done, because he really knows your heart. He knows what no one else knows. He knows you're a sinner as he knows I am. But thank God, he loved us. He loved us and gave Christ to die. And tonight, he'll save, oh, he'll save to the uttermost those that'll come unto God through him. I'm wondering if you turn your back maybe on the love of God. There's no sin greater than that, of course. Somehow or another, you stiff-armed him. You kept him away. Maybe tonight you're not sure. You're not sure about your relation to him. You find yourself cold and indifferent and far from him. Oh, tonight, friend.

0: you find yourself cold and indifferent and far from Him. Oh, tonight, friend, the Spirit of God would woo you. The Spirit of God would speak to you. The Spirit of God would turn you to this wonderful Savior.
1: 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I'm Steve Schwetz, and thanks for getting on the Bible bus today. And I hope that you'll join us next Sunday for another never-before-heard message, John the Baptist and John the Prophet. And now as we go, let's focus on this simple but powerful truth from 1 John 4:19. We love Him because He first loved us.

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1: 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And today they've got special programming having to do with the semi-quincentennial. I can say the word when I'm looking at it. When I have to think about it, I I think I forget one or two of the syllables. But the semi-quincentennial, America's 250th birthday anniversary that we celebrated yesterday, that we can still celebrate today, right? But please, not so many fireworks this time. But on Focus on the Family weekend, the first half will be dedicated to a historic conversation about our founding fathers and the faith that they had. Some of them did not, but many of them did, including George Washington. We'll hear about that. And the second half of Focus on the Family weekend will be a patriotic episode of Adventures in Odyssey. So be listening for that. Here on K-Wave 107.9, we've got Women Worth Knowing with Cheryl Broderson at 2. But first, some glad news for Muslims with Sammy Tanago.
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0: salvation to all, including those who practice Islam. One out of every four people living in the world today is a Muslim. The Muslim population doubles every 20 years. Muslims are growing rapidly in Europe, Australia, Canada, and America. In fact, in Southern California alone, there are 1.5 million Muslims. 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
1: Welcome back, my Christian and Muslim friends. I like to mention many statements in the Bible clearly help us to understand the deity of Jesus Christ. For example, Jesus said to a group of people, "Most assuredly I say to you, before Abraham was, I am." You can read Jesus' statement in the Gospel according to his disciple John, chapter 8, verse 58. Jesus is saying, "Before Abraham was born, I am." The Jews' objection was that Jesus was not 50 years old when you read this passage, and could not therefore have seen Abraham. Jesus replied that he existed before Abraham. Of course, Jesus, in his human nature, he was not yet 50 years old. Yes, and could not, as a man, have existed before Abraham. Jesus' declaration referred to another nature. This statement proves that while he was a man, he also has divine nature, existing before Abraham was born. The Jews understood what Jesus said. And we read that they took stones to cast at him, just as he had done before when they saw that he made himself equal to God. John 5, verse 18. When you read John chapter 17, verses 1 to 5, my friend, you will also see the divinity of Jesus Christ. Let me read these verses to you, because you will know that Jesus Christ claimed for himself that he was divine and co-eternal with God the Father. I am reading from the Bible now. "Father, the hour has come. Glorify your Son, that your Son may glorify you. For you granted him authority over all people, that he might give eternal life to all those you have given him." Now, this is eternal life, that they know you, the only true God, and Jesus Christ, whom you have sent. "I have brought you glory on earth by finishing the work you gave me to do. And now, Father, glorify me in your presence with the glory I had with you before the world began." Have you noticed what Jesus said? "And now, Father, glorify me in your presence with the glory I had with you before the world began." The glory which Jesus had then was that which was proper to the Son of God. My friend, Jesus laid aside for a time the eternal aspect of honor and consented to become despised and to assume the form of a servant. While living on earth, Jesus' glory was veiled. Now, in this passage, he prays that God would raise him up to the dignity and the honor which he had with him before taking an additional nature, a human nature, and coming to our world before his incarnation. Jesus is now exalted after he accomplished our salvation from eternal punishment, because he paid the penalty for all of our sins. Jesus now sitting at the right hand of God, crowned with glory and honor. My friend, when you believe in Jesus, You are united to him. So I want you to know that Jesus lifted humanity to the very throne of God by his union with God and with us. Jesus prayed, glorify me in your presence, in fellowship with you. Father, let the glory of my eternal divinity penetrate my humanity and its resurrection, ascension, and in your presence. Jesus prayed for full restoration to the pre-incarnate glory and fellowship he enjoyed before taking an additional nature, a human nature, and coming to our earth through the Virgin Mary. Many Muslim teachers mistakenly assume that Jesus Christ can't be God because he lived on earth as a man. The wrong assumption is because Jesus' function gave him an inferior status to the Father's, therefore he must have been inferior in nature. Well, we cannot ignore the common sense truth. Nature and function are two different things. To illustrate, depending on the season of life, one spouse's function may be doing more household duties and changing the children's diapers, etc. But this does not make them less human or inferior to the other spouse, who sits in a nice office spending the day looking at papers and talking on the phone. Jesus told his disciples in John 10 verse 30 that he and the Father have the same nature. He also told his disciples, if you loved me, you would be glad that I am going to the Father, for the Father is greater than I. John 14 verse 28. Jesus is not speaking in this verse about his nature, but is rather speaking of his lowly position while living on earth. Jesus meant that the Father is greater in office and glory than Jesus was on earth. God the Father never came into the world as man to be cruelly treated by Jesus while living on earth, was despised by many. From this perspective, Jesus meant that God the Father is greater in his position, while on earth Jesus' function was subordinate and submissive to the Father. My friend, I invite you now to believe in Jesus as God revealed him in the Bible. My friend, open your heart to Jesus right now and believe in him that he is your Savior and Lord. He is the Savior sent by God to take your place and pay the penalty for your sin. All you have to do, just look at God and tell him, thank you, God, for loving me. I believe in Jesus. I repent of my sins, God. I don't want to live in sin anymore, far from you. I want to do your will, God. I am tired of living my life far from you. Jesus, come into my heart. Thank you, God. In Jesus' name I pray. Amen. My friend, if you prayed this prayer, please contact me. I would love to congratulate you, rejoice with you, and send you some free materials to strengthen your walk with God. Rest of my audience, pray with me, please, that God will fill us with his presence and will enable us to love the people that we meet that don't know him, and love Muslims and help people to enjoy and experience his love and his salvation. In Jesus' name we pray, God.
2: I have a coworker who's Muslim. We talk here and there, but it's hard to answer some of his questions.
3: Okay, we do have a fellow here in our church who is an Egyptian, and he probably knows more about the Muslim faith than what they know.
4: Mm-hmm.
3: And he's written a book titled, God Loves You, My Muslim Friend. Many Muslims have been converted after reading this book. I would highly recommend this book by Sammy Tanaho on God Loves You, My Muslim Friend.
4: This is a really, really good book because it focuses on the love of God for the Muslim, where he shows the biblical revelation of God and his relationship with us is that of father and child, where the Quranic revelation of God is master and slave. And the gospel brings us into the family of God as children of God with a loving, gracious Heavenly Father. Not to mention the fact that the biblical story is true and the story of the Quran is not true.
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9: Hi, listeners. I'm so glad you were able to join us. We're in part two of Winnie Davies, and my co-host is Mary Perro. Mary, I'm so glad you could join me in studio today. Do you want to take us up to speed on Winnie Davies? It's kind of a test to see how much you... Because I heard the other day that people only retain 5 to 10% of what they hear.
10: Don't worry, listener. I have been taking notes for you. So we're learning today about Winnie Davies, who is a Welsh missionary who was inspired to head out into the mission field by Edith Moles. But she also, her testimony, her story later inspired Maud Kells, who we heard about a few weeks ago on the podcast. So she went to, back to Winnie Davies, went to the Congo for the first time, really at the tail end of World War II.
9: Exactly.
10: She was there for about a year and then had to take a furlough.
9: No, 6 years.
10: 6 years, stop.
9: 6 years.
10: Well, I missed that.
9: 6 years, yeah. 6 years.
10: Check off, okay. She was there for 6 years, came back for a furlough, but she's just now returned. So in her missions work, the thing that we've been talking about, really enjoying about Winnie, is she's really tough, but also really tender and really sweet. She's really practical about her faith and her nursing work. But she's so full of joy that the people she's serving have named her
9: Mama Fura.
10: Yeah, Mama, Mother of Joy. It's just such a, what a beautiful thing to be remembered by. So we're just hopping back in. It's 1955. We're back in the Congo with Winnie Davies.
9: Right. And when she got back and was serving in Nebubongo, by this time, a woman named Dr. Helen Rosevear had come to Nebubongo. And her specialty, Dr. Helen Rosevear, was maternity and delivering babies. So Winnie felt like she wasn't needed. Not like she's like, oh, I'm not needed here. But she began to long to go to a place where they didn't have any medical care, where she could really be of use. Like, who are the people who need something and they don't have anything? And so she was told of a place called Opienje, and that was the furthest outpost of the WEC. It was the one that was furthest away from kind of the what had become then the hub of the WEC in the Congo. So it was some 260 miles. Now, when you say 260 miles, it might not sound that bad until you realize the condition of the roads and how bad it was. And just to get from Nebubongo up to Opienje, you had to cross on 72 different bridges. Now, that sounds like, oh, crossing a bridge. Most of the bridges were just logs that were put across these rivers, these crocodile-infested rivers.
10: Oh, my.
9: And so these cars had to balance on these logs that were just, that just spanned the rivers.
10: Mm.
9: That's what the bridges were. So there were 72 of those bridges, as well as a really rough, rutted roads. And so it took quite a long time. When she first got there, she worked alongside a couple named the Browns. And one of the things that astounded her about Opienje was that the ground was so white. The soil was white. And she said it had been red in Nebubongo and where in Wamba. But here it was just white, almost glistening, she thought. So she's very excited. She thought it was beautiful. The small town of Opienje actually had a few stores, and right outside the town there was a rice factory owned by a Greek trader. But inside the town there was a Belgian administrative office and a flagpole. That's going to become significant as we get further into our story. And then a half mile down that road was the mission station. So the Browns remembered Winnie as always singing. When she was on her bike or wherever she was always singing at the top of her lungs. And that she also, what her children remembered, is that Winnie made the most delicious cakes and cookies. And that she could make them out of the most scant ingredients. In fact, you were never quite sure what was in those delicious treats, but they didn't care because they tasted so good. Winnie was never without her beloved typewriter. She loved to type letters home, and she was known for letter writing. In fact, the only night that she missed prayer was her letter writing night.
10: I love that.
9: And the only other thing that would take her away from the prayer meetings every evening on the mission base were medical calls. Other than that, she loved to pray, as we learned, you know, in our first episode. Yes. Winnie rose every morning early for personal time with Jesus, for prayer, for Bible study. And even though we painted this picture of this wonderful Mama Joy, she was not without faults. She could easily lose her temper and did not like interference with any of her medical work or her schedule.
10: Mm-hmm.
9: However, Winnie was always convicted by her outbursts, always. And she was very quick to apologize and seek forgiveness. And she also forgave others just as wholeheartedly and just as quickly. And it was said that she never held a grudge against anyone.
10: That's really beautiful.
9: Yeah, aren't you glad she's human?
10: Yes.
9: In 1957, she was doing medical work and training of young women at Opienje. And she was also making plans for the building of a maternity block for the hospital. Winnie went without. She lived on the scarcest ingredients, just saving all of her support so she could build this maternity hospital. By 1959, it was finished except for windows and doors. When Winnie opened the dispensary for training nurses, she was able to treat 200 patients and also give classes on post and antenatal care.
10: So she's built a maternity ward and created an entire nursing program to train other nurses.
9: Right.
10: That's incredible.
9: Yes. And by this time, the Browns were on furlough, so she was doing it mainly by herself.
10: And probably not without a lot of resources.
9: Mm-hmm. So Winnie was able by this time to obtain an Opel car. Do you remember Opels? I don't know if you're old enough.
10: No.
9: Opel is a German-made car. My sister at one point wanted to get an Opel. They're pretty small. But it was the only car she could get. It was low to the ground, and it really wasn't suited for the Congolese rough roads, and they said you could feel every bump in every road. But it did not deter Winnie. She would often pick up sick patients and transport them to the hospital and the maternity ward that she built. Winnie always prayed for her patients. There were even some miracles, too. A 15-year-old boy who was near death after Winnie prayed for the boy, he immediately revived. He was healed. Another baby had pneumonia and was not expected to live, but Winnie prayed and that baby was healed.
10: Wow.
9: On Sundays, Winnie often cycled to the neighboring villages to preach and evangelize. She sang so loudly as she rode that often once she got there, she was hoarse. On Sunday evenings, she went to the prison to preach and minister to the prisoners. Now, the greatest threat to Winnie on the mission at that time was a group called the Kitawala. And they were a secret cult of witchcraft with vile practices and many taboos. It was also anti-government and anti-Christian. The National Army would periodically round up the Kitawala and put them in concentration camps. Well, Winnie was so concerned about those people that she would actually go to those concentration camps and minister the gospel and led many of the Kitawalas to the Lord. In 1960, the Congo got their national independence from Belgium, but it was a time of terrible disruption. Because what happened is the national government decided that they wanted control over all the factories and all the farms. So they either killed or they drove out all the Belgians. They just said the white people who were living in the Congo, as many as they could. And they were indiscriminate when they did this. But they also then killed the Congolese that had cooperated with the factory managers and with the factory owners and on the farms. And that, therefore, thousands upon thousands of people lost their job because there was nobody to manage, nobody to administrate or who knew how to, because these people had only been workers. So great starvation and disrest entered in after this new government was established. And it got very dangerous, as you can imagine, for the missionaries, because a lot of them were white. But the Congolese in Opienje loved Winnie so much, they vowed to take care of her and keep her safe from all of the rebellion. One of the groups at this point was a rebel group called the Lumumba. And they began to sow distrust among the villages near Opienje. They came to the mission station. They would barge into her home or the hospital without consent, without warning, take a seat. And then they would become very rowdy and try to cause a disturbance. 4 days after Independence Day, the National Army itself revolted and rose against any white officers that were left. They arrested them. They maltreated their wives in the presence of the children. They looted their property. Then they held up civilians, burglarized houses. In 1 week, 30 to 40,000 Europeans fled the Congo. Winnie, too, was ordered to leave immediately by the WEC. She left in her little Opel car to the airfield on July 13, 1960. She was joined by 27 other missionaries for a British plane to arrive, but the British plane never came. So these missionaries had to drive 600 miles to the Uganda border. Well, there were ambushes all along the way from the National Army, and it wasn't expected. Nobody else had made it. Other Congolese had been arrested on the way and even shot. And here go these little missionaries, unarmed, towards the Uganda village. But what happened is this torrential rainstorm fell, and all of the National Army hid from the rainstorm. But the missionaries had no problems on the roads. They made it all the way without incident to the Uganda border. So Winnie returned to England in 1960. But from the time she arrived, she was restless for when she could return to the Congo. Dr. Helen Rosevere during this time was still there and unable to get out. In June of 1961, Winnie felt like the Lord had released her to return to the Congo. It was confirmed to her when she read Isaiah 48, 16 through 17. And now the Lord God in his spirit hath sent me. I am the Lord thy God, which leadeth thee by the way that thou shouldst go. And even though she had these furloughs, she was never idle on these furloughs. She was always speaking and teaching and ministering and even befriended these invalid patients at a hospital. One of them was Braylon Thomas, this woman who didn't have any friends until she met Winnie. And she would later become one of the greatest supporters financially of Winnie. Isn't that wonderful how God uses the poor and the sickly to do these wonderful things? Before Winnie left, she gave the only message that was ever recorded at her church in the hometown of Koidputh. I am going to give you an illustration of the Church of Christ in Congo. It is a wonderful church, she said. I might even dare to say that it is a much better church than in this land. By this, I'm not talking about the bricks or mortar. We are the living church. I am part of the living church. You are part of the living church. And there is another part of it out there in the Congo. That church has been founded on the Word of God. I go to homes in this land, but do I ever see the Bible? Very, very rarely I do. And I rarely see it in a prominent place. There in the Congo, the Bible is a book that they love. The Bible is a book that is fingered and that is dirty and greasy because those dear people haven't basins to wash their hands with soap. They haven't even the money to buy a basin. When those dear people travel, they don't have changes of clothing. They don't have all sorts of luggage with them. But the one thing they always carry is part of the living church, which is this book, the Bible. It must go with them. If they are getting old, they also must have their glasses with them. This is the thing, friends, which has made the Church of Christ in Congo a stable church, a valiant church, a triumphant church. It is founded on the book. Isn't that amazing?
10: Beautiful.
9: When Winnie returned, she had very little in the way of supplies for herself. Her suitcase and even her carry-on was filled to the brim with as many used eyeglasses as she could take back to the Congolese people. She was afraid her luggage was going to be overweight, but when they got there and weighed it, it was a little bit underweight, and she was so upset that she hadn't grabbed more glasses. Arriving back, Winnie had to travel 700 miles through Kenya and Uganda to return to Kampala. There she picked up her Opel, and the Lord was with her, and by a miracle, she was able to get her permit and re-enter the Congo. There were some days of delay to getting OPNJ as she waited for the WEC to approve her return. If trouble and persecution come again, I will not leave, she said. I will stay even if it means death. There were no missionaries able to return with Winnie to OPNJ. And Winnie was unfazed. If I do not get back, I will be ill. But she had to wait. So during her time of waiting, she worked at the hospital in Nebobongo. She evangelized in the marketplace and the villagers. Finally, WEC approved her to return for 3 weeks. When she returned, the people were ecstatic when they saw that little opal pull up. The time went quickly, and Winnie promised to return. In fact, the people said to her, "Why did you leave us? We would have protected you. Why did you leave us?" When she did return, she was the only white woman within 100 miles. Winnie later found out that she was not the only one appealing to the WEC for her return, but the people in OPNJ had begun to write and besiege the WEC with lots of letters and messages for the return.
10: That's lovely.
9: Of Winnie. By 1962, Winnie's opal was not making it on the deeply rutted roads. Since the Greek factory owners had left and the Belgian business owners had left also, the roads had worsened. Winnie's opal was low to the ground and the deep ruts became too much for the little car. Winnie lamented her inability to get out to the villages and pick up the patients. In fact, she had to repair her car all the time, and often her instrument of repair was wire.
10: Wire and prayer.
9: It was suggested to her that she get a Land Rover. With determination and help from her friend, remember Braylon, she began to find out how much she needed and what she needed to get a Land Rover. So she finally was able to save enough money, and they raised enough support, only to find out that there was a long, long waiting list. So she wrote a letter to the Land Rover company telling her them why she needed it. Well, again, food began to be in more scarcity. And Winnie wrote back home and said she had even begun to eat elephant meat because they were so desperate for food. By 1963, Winnie could no longer get any subsidies like sugar, milk, and flour. By April of 1964, after writing directly to the Land Rover, she heard from her church that they had acquired the Land Rover and would send it in July. However, the car was delayed again, and Winnie felt that this was also the Lord, since all the cars in the area had been stolen by armed marauders.
10: Oh, my.
9: Winnie went to a conference that year, but was again anxious about leaving the people in OPNJ. The precariousness of the situation, rather than making Winnie want to seek safety or to go back to Wales, compelled her to want to stay with the Congolese people in OPNJ and bring security and comfort to her friends. In 1964, the Simba uprising hit. Now, Simba means lion. And Pierre Mulele from the Congo had led a revolt in the province of Kwili. Pierre had been trained by the communists in China, and they returned to the Congo for just such a purpose. He lost no time in recruiting the disenchanted, the hungry, the desperate, of which the country was absolutely full. Then he armed them as young as 12 and 13 years old with spears, bows, arrows, and guns. He preached to his new recruits a return to witchcraft and told them that the bullets of the National Army would not penetrate their bodies but would turn to water. And so often the Simbas were heard chanting, "Mayi, Mayi, Simba, Mayi, water, water, Simba, water."
10: Mm.
9: After 5 hours of fighting, OPNJ was taken in August of 1964. Mulele would announce his arrival before he entered a village in order to strike fear. Often the message was accompanied by human flesh, and he would send this message: "This is going to happen to you if you resist me." The intimidation worked, and the national soldiers fled. The people scattered, and he was able to take OPNJ. The Simbas entered on the back of trucks. Winnie remembered seeing them covered in leaves and holding rifles. They rushed first upon the mission compound and immediately arrested Winnie. They aimed their spears at her and Pastor Alini. However, Pastor Alini stood in front of Winnie, protecting her. One of the Simbas threw a spear at Winnie, but miraculously it bounced off her hand. It looked like certain death, until their leader, Mulele, called a sudden assembly in the center of town, and the Simbas were forced to leave. Winnie then went to the government office to show them her papers. But the next day, more rebel soldiers poured into the compound and shot Winnie. But it passed through her dress and only grazed her hip.
10: Oh, my goodness.
9: Mulili arrived just as the soldiers were tying up Winnie and Pastor Alini and preparing to beat them. Mulili halted them and had the Simba responsible for the abuse tied up and beaten. Then he demanded money of Winnie. She gave him all that she had. 2 days later, the Simbas returned and grabbed Winnie and Pastor Alini. They paraded them to the government office. Mulili wanted to know what was going on. Well, there was a woman who was head of the Simba party who said that Winnie had not attended the meeting, so that she was anti-Simba. Well, Pastor Alini testified on her behalf that she had been delivering a baby at that moment. And Pastor Mulili said, I don't want to hear any more of this. And he actually gave Winnie the sanction to go back to her work at the hospital and promised her safety. Not only promised her safety, but that she could continue everything that she was doing and he would give her protection.
10: So they were shooting at her not too long earlier, and now they're offering
9: now she's
10: protection.
9: Got, mm-hmm, offering her protection,
10: wow.
9: Right? And he also insisted that she treat many of the Simba soldiers. When Mulili left OPNJ, though, the situation once again became very threatening. During this time, a Dutch priest, the only white Catholic left in the vicinity, and Winnie became close friends. He would visit her monthly to check on her, and the two would talk and pray together. The National Army demanded the surrender of OPNJ, and so an adjunct Simba in charge of OPNJ put up a white flag in anticipation of the arrival of the National Army. However, there was a General Ngalu of the Simba Army, and he arrived instead, and he ordered the immediate execution of the Simba adjunct. As the Simba adjunct was about to be executed in front of, I'm going to have to leave it there. We're down to 1 minute, so I'm going to leave it there because it's so exciting.
10: Cliffhanger.
9: It's a cliffhanger. Maybe I could just finish this story, but there is so much more to come. As he's about to die, he asks that Winnie come to the administrative offices. They bring Winnie, and he shouts really loudly that he has decided to surrender his life to Jesus Christ. And he asks her in front of everybody to lead him in the sinner's prayer. She does. He gets saved and shot and goes to heaven.
10: Oh, my goodness.
9: What a story, right? Well, there's more to come. There's much more to come. And we're going to hear in part 3 about how the Lord sustained Winnie through all of it and what will happen.
10: What a story.
9: What a story. There's more to come. So everyone's really going to want to stay tuned to this last part about Winnie Davies, because it's so, so good and so inspiring. In fact, the book I read said, don't read this book unless you're prepared to be inspired. And that's what I'd say about this podcast. If you want an easy life, this is not the podcast for you to listen to. Or the episode.
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11: 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How was your 4th?
9: My fourth was full of a lot of work, a lot of grit. But isn't that the American way? Come on, somebody. I hope you enjoyed time with your family. Hopefully you got a little bit of time to cook out, grill out, go to the pool, go to the beach. Praying everyone stayed safe. I know we had quite some excitement in Newport, which is so crazy. I actually just moved to Newport about a month ago, on June 1st. And thank God where our home was, it was not where everyone was getting a little wild. I was just watching the videos here in the studio because I haven't had time to really be on my phone and get up to date on everything. But it's pretty wild because I would say about 2 weeks ago, I felt in my spirit to just be praying over the 4th of July and just being cautious about public gatherings and different things, not to install fear, but to just make sure that we are praying for our cities. We're the watchmen for the Lord, and to just pray against any attacks. And it is interesting that apparently yesterday Newport got a little wild. Thankfully, I don't think anyone was hurt, but it definitely became like a party city for a few hours. I hope that you were not in the midst of all of that. But I do pray that you were able to really reflect on what it means to be an American. You know, the freedom that we get to live in every single day was not free. It came with a lot of sacrifice. It came with people laying down their lives so that we, you and I, could walk in freedom. And I pray that the 4th of July is not just the only day of the year that we're thankful for this country, this one nation under God that we get to live in. We are so blessed. We are so blessed to call ourselves Americans. And I know the world and the news and social media maybe wants to pollute that, but let me tell you something. Yesterday, I think, was a great reminder of what it means to be American with the fireworks going off. It was so passionate. I don't know if you saw on Instagram, but people all around the nation were celebrating, like, with everything they had, and it just showed, like, what it means to be an American. And I think we're learning to be proud of that again, and that right there is a blessing. Coming up next, we've got A New Beginning, the weekend edition with Greg Laurie. Keep it right here on K-Wave.
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13: On a recent edition of Pastor's Perspective, we had pastors Phil Metzger of Calvary Chapel San Diego and John Wong of Christ Point City Church in Huntington Beach answering questions about, does God send evil spirits?
14: The first thing I want you to know is, like, to your question, if God is all good, then why would he send a distressing spirit? And I think there's like a couple senses in which God may send something, right? He may send something, like, is it active or is it passive? God's not the active initiator of evil. In this context, he's certainly not. But passively, God can withdraw his hand and allow evil to, you know, like, we live in a world that there is evil. And God is not the source of that evil, but he does allow that. It's a part of the sin nature that we're all wrestling with. So I would say to you, in this context, this isn't the Lord like actively sending evil to Saul, at least as I understand that, but allowing this to happen would be a better, it's as if God was holding that back. And then that was now that spirit, that distressing spirit, was allowed opportunity. I would suggest it's more in that context than it is that God just, like, you know, okay, distressing spirit, come and get Saul. Rather, there was a distressing spirit that God was withholding. Mm-hmm. And then he kind of allowed that a little bit. I would take it more as God passively allowing that to happen.
15: John? And Phil, I was also thinking while you were talking about this that, you know, with Saul's rejection of the Lord, there was also a display of God's discipline on Saul's life by the way that he did permit that spirit. You know, the ESV, the translation that I use, uses the term a harmful spirit. And I think that that's also really helpful to understand, because it's not like God was just, allowing all this evil to come upon Saul. And isn't it interesting that if you keep on reading, that when David, who now had the Spirit of God, would come and play his harp and would worship the Lord, that Saul could find relief from that harmful spirit, right? But it also, thinking about the discipline part, it made me think of in 1 Corinthians 5:5 and also in 1 Timothy chapter 1, as Paul talks about these people that were rejecting the Lord, were rebelling against God, that Paul said, I delivered them to Satan, right, for the destruction of the flesh. In other words, like Phil was saying, when you remove yourself from following the Lord and you choose to live a life outside the protection of the Lord, then you become susceptible to all of these harmful spirits that want to destroy you. But in those cases that Paul said that, he was hoping, like especially in the case of 1 Corinthians chapter 5, that when people are reminded of what life is like outside of the protection of God, that they would want to get back on the inside. Right. And so I think that there's things like that happening. But for God to just be up in heaven, just saying, yeah, you know what? I don't like Saul anymore. I'm just going to send the worst demons to just inflict evil on him. And I think that's too simplistic of a way to understand it. I think that there is definitely more that we see happening, and it has to be filtered through the character of God.
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17: The psalmist David wrote, "How precious are your thoughts about me, O God. They cannot be numbered." Pastor Greg Laurie says we should return the favor.
18: It's so important to remember the Lord. You know, one way is just to say grace over a meal. I like that, don't you? When you get up in the morning and you start the day with scripture and prayer, that's a way to remember the Lord. When you set Sunday aside and say, this is the Lord's day, there might be things we can do, but we're going to go worship the Lord in church. That's a way to remember the Lord.

0: many of us spend so little time thinking about the Lord during the day, and yet we want to live with Him forever. God's Word has a bottomless supply of insights for life, but social media captures so much more of most people's attention. Well, today on A New Beginning, as Pastor Greg Laurie continues our Genesis series, we'll see how Noah remembered the Lord. It was his priority after reaching dry land following the flood. We'll learn a number of principles from following the life of this great patriarch.
1: Genesis chapter 6, the title of my message is, God Keeps His Promises. Let's pray. Father, we're so glad You keep Your promises to us. We don't always keep our promises to You. But even though sometimes we are faithless, You are always faithful. Now we ask You to speak to us from Your Word. I pray for anybody here who doesn't know You that this would be eye-opening for them, and they would want to get right with You. Or maybe someone who has stumbled and fallen in some way, shape, or form, that they could be restored after hearing this message from Your Word. We commit this Bible study to You now. In Jesus' name we pray. Amen. So we've all had promises made to us. Maybe some were broken. Maybe we made a promise to someone else that we broke. But the good news is when God makes a promise to us, He's good for it. You can take it to the bank. He always keeps His promises. And in fact, every time you see a rainbow, it's a reminder that God keeps His promises. Because the rainbow is a symbol of this covenant that He made with humanity after Noah and his family got out of the ark and landed safely. Now the Lord was promising something very special to them. And God keeps His promises to us. Someone said that there are at least 3,000 promises from God to us in the Bible. Well, what are they? Here's just a few. You might want to write down these references. God promises to forgive you of all of your sins. 1 John 1:9 says, if we will confess our sin, He's faithful and just to forgive us our sin and cleanse us from all unrighteousness. God promises to give us a new life in Christ. Because over in 2 Corinthians 5:17 it says, if any man be in Christ, he is an altogether different kind of person. The old things have passed away, and behold, everything becomes fresh and new. I love that. One of the reasons I like it when it rains is everything gets cleaned. All the dirty cars are cleaned, right? And you might even see a rainbow afterwards. God makes all things new when we believe in Him. He promises to be with us in our hard times. Maybe I'm talking to somebody right now going through a very difficult time. You feel as though you've been abandoned and you're alone. Well, here's what God says. When you go through deep waters, I'll be with you. When you go through rivers of difficulty, you will not drown. When you walk through the fire of oppression, you'll not be burned up and the flames will not consume you. God also promises to complete the work He has begun in your life. Philippians 1:6 says, I'm sure of this. He who began a good work in you will bring it to completion at the day of Jesus Christ. God also promises to give us peace in our hearts when we're tempted to worry. Because we're told in Philippians 4:6, don't worry about anything, pray about everything, and the peace of God that passes all understanding will guard your heart and mind in Christ Jesus. God also promises to provide for your needs. Jesus says, don't be like the non-believers. All they think about is what they're going to eat, what they're going to wear, what they're going to drink. But rather seek first the kingdom of God and His righteousness, and all these things shall be added to you. One other promise I would like to focus on. Jesus promises that He will come again to our world. That's right. Jesus said in John 14:3, I will come again. And He means what He says, and He says what He means. It's interesting, I read a Gallup poll that revealed that 66% of the American people believe Jesus Christ is coming back to the earth in the future. 66%. That's more than the amount of Americans that claim to be born again. So even non-believers are believing Jesus is coming. I think even people who aren't Christians are alarmed at the state of our world right now. The turmoil, the upheaval, the unraveling before our eyes, it appears, of our own culture. And they're saying, is this like what the Bible was talking about? They're wondering, is Armageddon coming? Jesus is coming again. And there's a series of events that are going to happen in the end times. And they're a lot like dominoes closely stacked together. And when the first one falls, the others will fall in rapid succession. And those events in chronological order are the rapture, the revealing of the Antichrist, the tribulation period, the battle of Armageddon, the second coming, and then the millennium. So it starts with the rapture. That's the next event on the prophetic calendar. 1 Thessalonians 4:17 says, the dead in Christ shall rise first, and we which are alive and remaining shall be caught up together with them in the clouds, and so shall we ever be with the Lord. The word caught up is from the Greek word harpazo. It means to be taken by force. It's been translated into the word rapture. That is commonly used to describe this event. We're caught up to meet the Lord. And I bring this up because Jesus actually said it would be like it was in the days of Noah before the Lord's return. Matthew 24:37, Jesus said, the arrival of the Son of Man will take place in times like Noah's. Before the great flood, everyone was carrying on as usual, having a good time, right until the day that Noah entered the ark. They knew nothing until the flood came and swept everything away. The Son of Man's arrival will be like that. Two men will be working in the field. One will be taken, the other left behind. Two women will be grinding at the mill. One will be taken and another left behind. So stay awake, be alert. You have no idea when your master will show up. So we're talking a little bit about Noah last time and how evil things were and how Noah managed to walk with God when no one else did. But what does it mean to walk with God? It's really quite simple. If you take a walk with someone, the idea is to get in cadence with each other so you can have a conversation. And there's actually a verse in the book of Amos that gives an insight. It says, shall two walk together unless they have agreed? Unless they have agreed. So to walk with God is to be in agreement with Him. In fact, this can be translated, can two walk together unless they've made an appointment? So you have an appointment with God, and I suggest you keep it. You remember that Adam had an appointment with God, or he would meet with the Lord in the cool of the day, and one day the Lord showed up in the Garden of Eden, and Adam was hiding. Why? Because he had sinned against the Lord. And God wants you to keep your appointment. You know, some people are always late for everything. Are you one of those people? Who are the late people? Raise your hand. See, well, you're raising your hand. You're owning it. You're the late people. Always late. Always 15 minutes late, right? Why is that? You don't want to be late for your appointment with God. How many of you are punctual and always on time? Raise your hand. Oh, a few more of those people. Okay, now let me ask you another question. How many of you who are punctual are married to a late person? Raise your hand. Interesting. Welcome to my world. I won't say who's who, but you might be able to figure it out. But anyway.

0: Anyway, and speaking of marriage, the word unless they have agreed also speaks of a betrothal. Can two walk together unless they've been joined as if in marriage? And the picture of us being married to Christ is used many times in Scripture. He's the groom, we're the bride, right? And my wife and I, you know, being married so many years, know each other very well. We'll go into a restaurant and we'll sit down, a restaurant we've been to before. And before Kathy even picks up the menu, I'll say, "You're going to order this." And she'll ignore me. And she'll go through this whole process of asking many questions about, can I substitute that for this and this for that? And what about this other thing? And she goes around and around and she always orders what I say she'll order because I know what she's going to do. And she often knows the same about me. I'll forget something, she'll remember it. Between us, we have one complete brain, right? But here's the idea. I'm getting in sync with God. I know what God thinks about this. How do I know what God thinks about it? Because I read the Bible. And the Bible reveals God to me. And I know His thoughts. When we get into the Sermon on the Mount, effectively, you're reading the manifesto, the worldview of Jesus Himself. That's why if you have a red letter Bible, the Sermon on the Mount is all red. All red, because it's just the words of our Lord. You want to know what Jesus thinks about these things? Well, of course, read the whole Bible. But in particular, in the Sermon on the Mount, you will see. So, can two walk together unless they have agreed? So, to walk with God means to get in sync with God, to be in rhythm with God.
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0: You know, I've heard people describe a trip to Israel as seeing the Bible actually come to life. Hey, everybody, Greg Laurie. And I've been to Israel many times, and I've led a lot of tours, and I have to say that's absolutely true. Listen, when you're walking on the same stones that Jesus Himself walked on, well, that's something that's enriching to your faith. It's not just a travel experience. It actually energizes and enhances your study of the Bible. Think of it this way. It's a vacation with a purpose. And we're going to be taking a tour of Israel April 6 to 15, 2027. You can find out more at israel.harvest.org.
1: Step right into biblical history. 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Get details at israel.harvest.org. Well, we're learning some lessons from the life of Noah today, as Pastor Greg brings a message from the book of Genesis. Let's continue.
0: Number two, Noah was a witness for God. He was a witness for God. In 2 Peter, he's described as a preacher of righteousness. You know, though, he didn't have a lot of converts. In fact, he didn't have any. He lived 950 years and effectively outside of his family, did not have a single convert. But he stands as an example to all of those faithful seed sowers out there. You know, it's not my job to convert anybody. It is my job to faithfully communicate the gospel. So maybe you've shared the gospel with many people and no one has ever responded. Maybe you might want to think of breath mints. I'm not sure. Stop eating raw garlic before you engage people. There might be some extenuating circumstances here we could look at. But apart from that, your job is to deliver the message and leave the results in the hands of God. Well, Noah did that, but he did reach his family. Because Hebrews 11:7 says, by faith, Noah, being divinely warned of things not yet seen, moved with godly fear, prepared an ark for the saving of his household. Number three, Noah worked for God. He worked for God. He said, I want you to effectively build a giant boat. Now, there was no body of water nearby. It had never rained before. And Noah's building a giant boat, effectively like a big box that was unsinkable. And one of the greatest practical acts of faith in all of history, Noah cut down that first gopher wood tree to build this ark. You know, the Bible doesn't tell us he was a carpenter. He certainly wasn't a shipbuilder. But God called an unqualified man to do something. God does.

not call the qualified, he qualifies the called. Consider this fact, the ark was built by amateurs, but the Titanic was built by professionals, okay? Sometimes it works out just fine. Now, when we think of the ark, we think this is impossible. You could get all of those animals inside of that ark. Well, it's not impossible at all. And they didn't have to get every animal in there. They were only to carry air-breathing, land-dwelling animals and creeping things and winged animals like birds, aquatic life like fish and whales and other amphibious creatures obviously could be in the ocean around. They didn't have to have every breed of dog, for instance, out today. They just had to have the original two dogs before we started coming up with all of these weird oodles. Someone decided a poodle should be bred with every other breed of dog. We have labradoodles and all kinds of other variations, jackapoodles, spoodles. I looked this up. There's even a German woodle, which is a German wire hair standard poodle. Look, how many of you own a labradoodle? Raise your hand up. Okay, let me just insult your dog for a moment, if you don't mind. This is my opinion. I thought of getting one. They're very cute. And they're hyperallergenic, right? Okay, we know that. So they don't shed. Okay, it's nice. But everyone I know that has one of these dogs all seem to be collectively stupid. And I've tried to figure it out. They run around like they're insane. Like, what is wrong with this dog? Other dogs will sit quietly. You can pet them. The labradoodle's like, you know, just, I don't know what it is. And so I Googled it. Why are labradoodles so stupid? And said something interesting happens because labs are not stupid and poodles are not stupid. But when you get the oodles going, something happens. But I also read that it's because they're very hyperactive and they need to be attention given to them. Okay, whatever. But I shouldn't have said any of these things. I know I've offended someone. I'm sorry. I feel like gone after the cat people long enough. Now it's time to just offend everybody out there I could possibly offend. Let's think for a few moments about the spiritual life of Noah. I mean, this man, you know, really without any support to speak of, followed the will of God. And he sat in this boat for all of this time and he waited on the Lord. And then when they finally reached dry land, bringing me to point number four, he remembered God. And I'm really impressed by Genesis 8:20 that says, Noah built an altar to the Lord. I mean, hey, if you'd been cooped up in a boat for that long, wouldn't you want to just run around for a while? Noah said, no, I'm going to bring a sacrifice to God. I'm going to remember that God did all of this for us. And I think it's so important to remember the Lord. There's so many ways that we can do it. You know, one way is just to say grace over a meal. I like that, don't you? I love when I see a family just bow for a moment of prayer and ask God to bless their food. By the way, if you're asked to say grace, don't go too long. You know, it's just, thank you, Lord, you provided this food. Don't wait for the food to get cold. Just don't be that person. You probably have a labradoodle too. I don't know. Probably in the restaurant with you, right? Just, it's your emotional support dog, right? But giving thanks, that's a simple way. When you take a portion of your income, the tithe, an offering, and say, we're going to give faithfully to the Lord, that's a way to remember the Lord. When you get up in the morning and you start the day with scripture and prayer, that's a way to remember the Lord. When you set Sunday aside and say, this is the Lord's day, there might be things we can do, but we're going to go worship the Lord in church. That's a way to remember the Lord.

0: Good encouragement today on A New Beginning from Pastor Greg Laurie by way of his message called God Keeps His Promises. You know, one of the first promises Pastor Greg mentioned earlier in the message is that the Lord promises to forgive our sin. If we will confess our sin, He is faithful and just to forgive us of our sin and cleanse us from all unrighteousness. That's a promise there for the taking. Have you received that promise? That promise is for everyone, isn't it, Pastor Greg?
1: That's right. The Bible says whoever will call upon the name of the Lord will be saved. So think of it this way. Maybe you're out in a riptide in the ocean and you can't get your footing and you're in trouble and you see a lifeguard. Call out for help and the lifeguard will rescue you. The same is true spiritually. You're drowning in your sin. You need help. Jesus will save you. He will rescue you, but you must call out to Him. And you know how you do that? You do it in prayer. So let me just lead you in a simple prayer. And you can pray this prayer after me. You can pray it out loud if you like. And this is where you are calling out to Jesus to save you. Just pray this. Lord Jesus, I know I'm a sinner. And I know You are the Savior who died on the cross for my sin and rose again from the dead. Now, Lord, I turn from my sin and I put my faith in You. Be my Savior, my Lord, be my God and my friend. I choose to follow You from this moment forward. In Jesus' name I pray. Amen. Hey, if you just prayed that prayer, I want you to know that Christ Himself has come to live inside of you. And I have a resource I want to send you. It's called the New Believer's Bible. 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But let me get this New Believer's Bible into your hands as quickly as possible. Here's Dave to tell you more.
0: 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Well, this month, America celebrates a milestone birthday. And we want to make available a relevant movie called A Great Awakening. It's the story of George Whitefield, Benjamin Franklin, and the Great Awakening that set the stage for the founding of our country. Here's the movie's director, Joshua Enck.
2: In the 250th anniversary of our nation, the word liberty is going to be used in many, many circles.
3: Yep.
2: And people, it's something that everybody wants. Everybody wants liberty, but they have different definitions of it. Some people think that ultimate liberty is no rules at all. But we know that that all leads to bondage.
3: Yeah.
2: And then others know that there's a construct and there's, you know, a moral code.
3: Yes.
2: And that it follows what true liberty really is.
3: Right.
2: And true liberty for us is the belief in Jesus Christ to be set free from our sins. And that is what's on that liberty bell that rings out in our city of brotherly love. Proclaim liberty throughout all the land unto all the inhabitants thereof. This film, A Great Awakening, is going to proclaim the true definition of liberty through two unlikely people who providentially came together, you know, and not just was a part of the Great Awakening, but sparked the Great Awakening.
3: Right.
2: And it became an inferno and literally changed the culture of this nation and gave it its identity.
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3: 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I want to encourage you guys, if you don't already have your tickets for the Harvest Crusade, one, make sure if you do have your tickets, go. Do not let those tickets go to waste, because there are so many people who would love to have the opportunity to be at this event. And two, if you don't have tickets yet, I want to encourage you to watch online. I had the absolute honor of being able to broadcast on behalf of K-Wave the Harvest Crusade last year at the Angel Stadium with Brian Perez. And it really was one of the best days of my life. I know that kind of sounds like maybe overrated, but it was actually, it's not overrated, because thousands of people came to know Jesus. How could life get any better than that? But just seeing the gospel on display in the way that it was expressed at the Angel Stadium was just really beautiful. When we went to the altar call, you know, Brooke Lidgertwood is up there leading worship, and I think she sang about three or four songs, and guys, 6,000 people are coming down the stands at the Angel Stadium to go out to the outfield and give their life to Jesus. You know, in church, a lot of times they have us close our eyes and lift our hands, and everyone, no one can see who's actually given their life to Jesus, in some expressions of church. But here, you were able to see every person. It was like a moving river that just never stopped flowing as people were coming down from the nosebleeds to the outfield giving their life to Jesus. And if that isn't a picture of heaven, I don't know what is. I think it was one of the greatest pictures and representations of salvation in heaven that I've ever seen in my life. So just because you may be watching from home, I don't want you to discount what Holy Spirit can do in your life. The same Holy Spirit that is going to be in that stadium is the same Holy Spirit that will be sitting with you on your couch or at your watch party. And I am believing he will do beautiful things through this year's Harvest Crusade. Coming up next, we've got Christianity Still Makes Sense with Bobby Conway. Keep it right here on K-Wave.
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0: Well, today we are kicking off part two of our series, Constructing Godly Homes. Last week we talked about the blueprints for biblical fatherhood, and today we'll talk about God's blueprints for motherhood. And when I think about moms, it's one thing that everybody has in common. We all came into the world because of a mom. And when I think about my mom, I have some fun memories of my mom growing up. My mom grew up in a home where she never heard the words, "I love you," from her dad until she was 40 years old. She grew up with the father who was a landscaper, and she had four brothers, and my uncles are just unbelievably meticulous. They have these old, like, 57 Chevys and 65 Mustangs and 63 Corvettes, and they fix them up, and their garage is filled with these cars, and they just look like perfection. My grandpa was said to be able to paint a car. My mom said he painted a car with a brush, and you wouldn't even see a line on it when he was done. They were very, very aesthetically detailed in the landscaping. And my mom grew up working. My grandma would come into the bedroom after my mom would make the bed, and she would make my mom drop a nickel on the bed. And if the nickel didn't bounce, she had to make it again. So when my mom had me, she didn't want me to grow up feeling like work was something you always had to do, because her family's identity was wrapped up in work. And so she didn't always get to enjoy childhood. So she wanted me to be able to enjoy childhood. When I look back, I really understand the reasoning in that. But boy, she didn't know what she got herself into when I came into the world. From a young age, I was very strong-willed. I caused a lot of pain through my stupidity. But one thing that my mom gave me is unconditional love. No matter what I ever did wrong, Mom, I knew and know you always loved me. And that's the greatest gift a mom can have. And when you know what I put her through, and she's still sitting here, that's special. My mom was such a believer in me as a human. She believed in me too much so that she didn't live in reality as a mom. Like, she thought that I could have been a Major League Baseball player, and she was convinced of it. Now, part of it was she wanted me to buy her a home in Neligel Ranch in Southern California, which I told her I would gladly do if I got there. But the fact of the matter is, you know, I played college baseball. I had, you know, a great pitching career in high school. And I think that if I had the grades, I would have been able to play at, like, a great competitive D1 school. And if I had my head on my shoulders, could have got drafted maybe and been batting practice, but I never would have made it. I don't think I had it. But Mom believed that in me. And she always told me to dream big. She gave me that as something to think about, to don't let my dreams get crushed, to believe. She's also a mama bear for me. I remember when I was pitching when I was a kid, and the umpire wasn't calling strikes. He was calling my strikes balls. Of course, that's what Mom thought. And she ended up getting kicked out of the game. And they threw her out of the game. And so she goes out to center field, and I'm on the mound. And I look back, you know, I look back out to center field. There's my mom, and she's in my dad's Mercedes convertible, standing in the back. "Pitch that strike, Bobby." I mean, she was just roasting that umpire. So she's off the field, and I thought, now that's a proud mom right there, right? So she was believing in me all the way. My mom and dad, they didn't grow up in a Christian environment like I did. My mom grew up going to, you know, a Protestant church, and my dad a Catholic church, but it wasn't like something that was totally discussed. And so when they met, they thought, well, you know, I guess we won't go to church. And I don't fault them for that at all. It was their journey. You know, my dad had a lot of reasons for not wanting to be in the Catholic church for some of the things that he went through. And my mom wanted us to be in a Protestant church. The few times we did go to church, I found myself like a fish out of water. I didn't like it. My grandparents would take me to the Roman Catholic Church, and when I would go, the only reason I would go is because they had these maple peanut donuts that were to die for. And so that could get me in. But all that to say, even though Mom didn't have all the worldview training that, like, maybe Heather and I raised our kids with, what she did give me is love, and she served our family well. Even when my dad was on the road, I mean, she was just constantly, my mom was always serving our family. She literally would pack my dad's suitcase for him. She would fold all the clothes and make sure everything was packed. She would be adamant about when dad came home from work, your dad's working hard. I want him to be able to have a restful place. And so she would just do too much at times, serving her heart out for her family. Well, Mom, I love you, and I'm thankful for the fact that God gave you to me as my mom. And I'll say the biggest thing that we had conflict over was my hair growing up. I always wanted to have my own style. If you take the Enneagram, I'm a number 4. So it's about feeling unique, right? So, like, if everybody looks one way, I'm going to be sure to try to make my own presence, right? So I do these crazy things to my hair. And she would be in tears over my hairdo. That was the thing that drove her crazy. I'd shave it bald and around the back, and I would bleach it out. I had my friends lined up, and I would be giving them haircuts because I knew how to do the blending, and I could get the lid on and do the coloring. I mean, it made her furious with me. But no matter what, all the things, be it a bad hair day, not making it to the major leagues, the alcohol, the drugs, the running away from home, the cussing, the rage that I had as a kid, there she is, sitting in church, watching her son preach. And there's my old man. And motherhood is something, what I would want to start off with today is say, some of you, when you think of motherhood, it might be painful. Maybe you're the person that desires to have children, but you're infertile. Maybe you have a strained relationship with your mom. But for others of you, it might bring up wonderful memories. Others of you are young and you're excited about becoming a mom yourself. But when we think about what the scriptures have to say, we get this model in Proverbs chapter 31, where I'd invite you to turn. The Proverbs 31 wife and mother. This is a beautiful passage, but here's what I want to do. I don't want you to feel guilt out of this passage. There's a lot of mom guilt. I think about my wife. She beats herself up about what could have been different and how things could have looked different. And she was and is such a wonderful mother to our kids. But there's just something about mom guilt. And I've heard her wear it at times. Now, I don't feel as much father guilt, but I can feel it sometimes. But what happens is she wants me to join the guilt party with her. Like, she'll be feeling some mom guilt, and she'll be like, don't you feel guilty about how you screwed up our kids, right? No, but we have these talk, and we're just so thankful because all of the flaws and all the mistakes that we made as mom and dad, God worked through the kids. And I just want you moms to know that your work is valued, that you shouldn't feel beat up today, that motherhood is a very difficult job. It's often not recognized, and you're to be esteemed, and the scriptures esteem you. And I think that sadly we're living in a culture today where if you esteem motherhood, people will think that our values are misplaced. But how are our values misplaced when you're esteeming a mother, you're esteeming somebody that's discipling children? And children matter. And it's beautiful if God puts it on your heart to have children. And so, young ladies, you don't have to see that it's either having kids or a career. That's not the option. Some of you might stay at home and want to stay at home. That's great. But in this culture today, there's other flexibility that you could have. Lots of opportunities to work from home. So when we turn in this passage, I want us to consider some powerful thoughts as it relates to the biblical mother and wife. Abraham Lincoln said, "All that I am or even hope to be, I owe to my angel mother. Charles Spurgeon wrote, "I cannot tell you how much I owe to the solemn words of my good mother." And our founding president, George Washington, said, "I attribute all my success in life to the moral, intellectual, and physical education I received from my mother." So here's the big idea of today's passage. It's this: a godly mother isn't defined by perfection, but by a life that increasingly reflects the character of God. That's what we'll see in the passage before us as we consider seven principles that we'll dump out of this. And so we're looking at a text, and I think it's important too for husbands to be aware of this so that you can support your wife in this endeavor of motherhood. And I think it's important that we cherish our moms amongst us and that we value them. And I also would say that we want to avoid certain dichotomies that happen in our culture, because you get some people, they're so focused on career that they minimize children. You get other people that they don't feel like career is even an opportunity, so they minimize career. And what we're doing is we're pitting things against each other. What you're going to see with this woman today in Proverbs 31 is she had a lot of work that she was doing, and she was a great wife and a great mother. So first, I'll say this. The passage that you're going to look at with me today is going to be in verse 10 to the end of the chapter of Proverbs 31. And it's basically words, as you'll pick up now with me, you'll see in verse 1 of 31, the words of King Lemuel, a pronouncement that his mother taught him. So it goes on, and he's sharing the wisdom that his mom got him. Now, how cool is that? A mother's pouring into her son named Lemuel, who would be a king. And the mother's words find their way into Scripture. Her words were so powerful to the king that they ended up getting canonized in the Word of God. Now, what you need to know is this is a metaphorical woman. It's a figurative woman, I should say. It's not a reality to live up to the standard. It's kind of like the perfect picture of what you could aspire to as a wife and mom. It's not to look at and go, "Oh man, I'm just beating myself up on all fronts." It's a gift to you as wives and mothers. It's a gift to say you want to know what the ideal wife and mother could look like. You want to know what some gems are worth pursuing as a wife and mother. Here are some great gems that you can chew on. But it's kind of like a female Jesus, right? You're going to fall short. And so you want to be aware of that and not beat yourself up. Now, here's an interesting thing for you to be aware of as well. In the Hebrew, starting in verse 10 to the end, every verse begins with a different Hebrew letter, starting with Aleph and ending with Tav. So it goes through the entire Hebrew alphabet. So in other words, it was a mnemonic device to help with memory that the mother taught King Lemuel. So that's pretty cool. And Psalm 119 is structured that same way. It's poetic. It ends up having different letters so that you could remember it. And when it comes to learning the Word of God, sometimes you have to come up with good devices to help you to get it rooted in you. And so if you knew Hebrew and you were reading in Hebrew, you would realize, oh, this was written in such a way that you could hold it to memory. And so that's just a little side note. Now, first off, a godly mother fears God above everything else. Pick up with me in verse 30. Now you say, why are we starting in verse 30? Because if I teach this passage apart from verse 30, then it's just moralism, behavioralism. But it's bigger than that. A godly wife and mother flows out of a God-fearing relationship with her Maker. It flows there. You see it in verse 30. Charm is deceptive and beauty is fleeting, but a woman who fears the Lord will be praised. So the book of Proverbs, it begins in chapter 1 and verse 7 by calling us to fear the Lord, and it ends with fear of God. It's the bookends. Now, we live in a culture where a lot of people think, why would I fear God? Well, that's half of our problem in our culture today is we don't fear God enough. It's not fearing that he's just going to stomp you. And I have to work through that. You know, I can't tell you how many times I just feel like, God, you must just think I'm a hot mess. God, it's hard to believe that you really love me. I mean, I've been beating myself up all week long, just thinking, God, how can you possibly love me? And I have to remember I'm feeding myself lies because the gospel says we're forgiven. There's accredited righteousness that's been given to us. And that's what we need to live on. And so fear of God is not, it's, it's recognizing he's so holy. It's being in awe of him, that we structure our life after him, that we live according to him. And it says that a godly woman who fears the Lord, she will be praised. And that is what a godly mother is to do above all. So think about it. A job description. You're thinking about becoming a mom. The Bible tells you right here, the greatest gift that you can give to your family is having a fear of God. To literally be the kind of person that stands in awe of him, that lives for him, that you follow, that then out of your relationship with God, you start to have order in your life. Now, here's the thing. If we don't have an awe, like we're blown away, we stand in amazement of who he is, if we lose sight of it, then we'll just go through the routine. We'll resent God. We'll not like his rules. So what we have to do in our life as, I'm not going to identify as a mother, but I guess I would say what you have to do as mothers and as wives, and obviously we as guys as well, we have to learn to love virtue. Virtue is something that we need to love. If we don't love virtue, we'll resent God. So a lot of people, they're living virtuous, but they hate the virtues because it impedes on the fun that they want to have. But we have to weigh it all out. Like, for example, the fantasies that could roam in your head. Then run your fantasies against what God would have for you. You might resent what God might have for you, but if you really think about it, if you live out those fantasies, you know in your heart that biblical wisdom tells you, you'll hurt your life. You'll destroy your witness. You'll break things up in your family. And so you have to use wisdom, and through wisdom we can learn to love virtue. We can wisely know that God's ways are the best, even when our feelings say otherwise. And as a wife and a mother, you want to be able to enforce that in your kids' life. You want to be able to give them the importance of living for the Lord and trusting in the Lord. You don't want to be a mother who's undercutting the Bible to your kids, getting them to doubt what the Bible has to say. Because if you are undercutting it even a little bit, you could be creating a future apostate and not even be aware of it. So it's important that we deal with our heart issues that get in the way of us standing in awe of his word and who he is, so that we can love him and so that we can walk with him in such a way. Susanna Wesley, the mother of John and Charles Wesley, during the First Great Awakening, she had 19 kids. Can you imagine that? I mean, being pregnant for a quarter century? Lands. That's something else right there. So that's a lot of deliveries. But it's unbelievable. If you wanted to go and read like how successful her kids were in life and how much the kids ended up just having total respect. We do live in a time where it's hard for kids to respect their parents. We're in an anti-authoritarian culture. And that's a tough spot to be when you have authority that you're called on to execute as a mother, but you have kids that won't allow that to happen. And that is the Bible talks about that a lot. And so what you want to realize is discipline's important, but that relationship is too. And so if we're doing all discipline without relationship, our kids will resent us. But if it's all relationship without any rules and discipline, our kids won't respect us. So we want our kids to not resent us, but to respect us. And there's a balance there. And we should lead out of relationship, not rules. And that is what God would want us to do. So in other words, we focus on fearing God, we love Him, and out of that relationship we have with God, then we model that same relationship with our children. And when that gets thrown off, it can get really challenging in the parenting department. You know, would you really think about like an oak tree, for example? If I was to point out a massive oak tree outside the window right now, you might stand in awe of that, and you might think it's beautiful. But when's the last time you stood in awe of a root system? We don't really stand in awe of root systems, but without a root system, there is no oak tree. And mothers are the root system of the home. They often feel invisible, unappreciated, overwhelmed, carrying guilt, feeling like they're not enough. The pressures are overwhelming. And so it's important to stop and just, you know, value them and appreciate them. Hey, thank you for all the meals that you cook. Thank you for the way that you serve our family. Thank you for the way that you pray for the kids. It's important to value that, because a lot of times what happens is, especially if it's a stay-at-home mom, dad's going off to work, he's climbing the corporate ladder, he's getting lots of encouragement, and then he comes home, he's exhausted, but who's noticing mom? And so it's important that mom's noticed. And the husband needs to be the leader in that. The husband needs to lead his kids to acknowledge his mom and to show that as well. That's an important role, because that can create resentment over time in the marital relationship. Secondly, a godly mother blesses her family. And this is huge. You see this in several of the different verses. Pick up with me in verse 11. In verse 11, the heart of her husband trusts in her, and he will not lack anything good. In verse 12, she rewards him with good, not evil, all the days of her life. Now, that is a great gift right there. And I feel that deeply in my heart with my wife. The heart of her husband trusts her. My wife is a vacuum, if I had to share something with her. I feel like if I murdered somebody, she'd keep it on the DL, right? Like, my wife can keep it under wraps. Like, now, that obviously, and by the way, you guys got to know that's hyperbole, right? I think most of you got that. But she is trustworthy. I trust her character. I trust her faithfulness to me. I trust her love for the children. Like, that's one thing that if I had to put my wife, like, the greatest gift that she's given to our family is her loyalty. She is a loyal woman, absolutely loyal. And she's a fierce fighter when she has to fight for her family's oneness. And so she is a woman who wants to see her family blessed. And I'm thankful for having a wife like that myself. And it says the heart of her husband trusts in her. You know, that's a good thing, because you want to be a trustworthy wife. You want your husband and your children to feel like you're reliable, that they can, you know, be safe with you. That you are a secure presence in the home. That's a beautiful gift of a wife and a mother.
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2: 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My name is Madison Smith, and I love hanging out with you guys on the weekends. I'm one of the hosts here at K-Wave, SoCal's favorite Christian radio station. I hope you guys are having a wonderful Sunday. We are wrapping up the 4th of July weekend, and I don't know about you, but I think it should be 4th of July every weekend. America all day long. Well, I want to echo what Bobby Conway was speaking about with being a Proverbs 31 woman. There are many times when I will read through that passage just as a reminder of who we are called to be as women of God biblically. How are we to respond? How are we to prepare? How are we meant to lead? How are we meant to submit? What does a godly woman look like? And I think with social media and just all of the distractions and things that are screaming at women to be a certain way, to look a certain way, to talk a certain way, to have this kind of job, to be a mom, to not be a mom, there's just so much noise. And even as I would say, by the grace of God, a pretty mature Christian, I've been walking with the Lord for quite some time. Even for me, I have to be very careful what narrative I am listening to. What am I intaking? And when you are in question of what a godly woman looks like, my friend, Proverbs 31 is your blueprint. It is your guide. It is your standard. It is the way that we are called to live as daughters of the Lord. And the more you read Proverbs 31, the more you study it, the more richness that you find within it. And then when you take that knowledge and that revelation and then you begin to live it out in your everyday life, you see that being a woman of God truly does usher in so much joy and purpose. A joy and purpose that the world cannot give you, but that you can only receive by following the Lord. It is time for the women of God to rise up, to stand up, to speak out, and to show the world, and especially the younger generation of women, what it looks like to be set apart, what it looks like to be a Bible-believing, foundational woman of God. That's on us. The younger generations of women are looking to us, and they are hungry for an example. They are starving for a godly example. As women who are a bit older, or even if you're young and you're listening to this, you can be the example right now. And I'm telling you what, God will use your yes in mighty, mighty ways as you decide to be a woman of faith. So, if you haven't read that chapter, go take a look at it this weekend. Do some journaling. And we're going to move on to Living Way with David Zamora. We've got more encouragement coming your way. Don't go anywhere. 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
4: 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This is the work of the devil, really. 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You know, Paul asks the question, who is the one who condemns? He says, it's not Christ. Christ died for you. 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And I just think that so many people live under this sense like God is upset with me. I failed God. There's somewhere in my life I'm letting God down and I can't expect him to bless me because I do this or I don't do that. And just be free from that. 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

0: 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Today, Pastor David will continue our study in the letter to the Philippians as we look into Philippians chapter 3, to know Christ and to make Him known.
1: If you're growing deeper in the Word, the Lord will reveal it to you. And those who dwell in their past, notice this, guys, will make no progress toward this goal. You gotta focus on, Paul is saying here, Christ Jesus. So how do they do this? Well, in verse 17, he kind of starts with this thing and he says, you know, follow cross-centered, heavenly-minded examples. And he gave a picture of examples. Follow faithful people. Faithful examples. Brethren, join in following my example. And note that those who so walk as you have us for a pattern. Notice that. Godly examples, good examples. And remember, he already talked about a couple of these examples. He was talking about, you know, himself as an example. First, he started with Jesus, right? He said Jesus is the ultimate example of unity. And then he talked about Timothy. He talked about Epaphroditus. And he kind of just broke this down. And he says, you know, these are the examples that we can be following. But he says, these godly examples, who you follow matters. And tonight you ask the question, am I following Christ and those that the Lord has put in our lives, and whom you hang out with matters. I mean, who do you hang out with? Who do you follow? Who do you spend your time with? You know, and this is what he's saying here, that the theme really is imitation, right? Imitate Christ. Imitate Timothy. Imitate Epaphroditus. Imitate me. And notice what he says here. Join in following my example. He's not saying that he wanted carbon copies of Paul the Apostle. He wanted carbon copies of Christ, because that's what he's pursuing. I want to be more like Jesus. So as he points to himself as an example, and to Epaphroditus, and to Timothy, he also says that there are bad examples. Good examples are like him. For many walk, of whom I have told you often, and now tell you, even weeping, that they are enemies of the cross of Christ. Now think about this as he encourages them to adopt his outlook. He says, I've warned you about these people, these values, and these things of growing spiritually and maturing and to seek God for increasing wisdom. He says, God will reveal it to you. Stay focused. Paul also knows too that he must also himself persevere in these areas. And he includes himself in this phrase. He says in verse 16, we should live up to whatever truth we have attained. A faithful Christian, one who is growing, one who is maturing, pursues Christ alongside everyone else. It's a constant thing of just knowing Christ. And notice that pursuit doesn't include, you know, departing from progress already made, not abandoning central truths, but persevering. So the pursuit of the Christian life, or the pursuit of Christ-likeness, is what we would say is a lifelong journey. Paul is saying that here. Bad examples are those that are enemies of the cross of Christ. And he gives this example here of these type of people. And notice the examples that he gives. I think it's important as he encourages the Philippians to look at faithful examples. And he does so with those that he's already laid out. But he also says here, here's some bad examples. And notice what he says here. Whose end is destruction? These are the ones that are enemies of the cross. So avoid. Notice something here. He wants them to avoid this pattern of, I guess you can say here, pretenders and earthly-minded people. Paul says they're going to be people who come and they're not going to have the real gospel. They're going to sound like they do. They're going to sound like they're in it, and they're going to make you feel. And you know what, guys? I see this a lot in the church. I see it a lot. You know, because the church is not closed. The church is not, it's not closed to nobody. The church is open for all to come. Now, we'll all stay and listen to the messages. We don't know. Because God's word should be convicting, right? The message of the gospel should be preached over the pulpit. Sin should be talked about and these kind of things. And so, you know, it's open to all. I was meeting with another pastor today for just a short moment, and he asked me this question. He says, what do you do with people that come to your church that are not married? I said, nothing. It's church. They can come and hear the word just like anybody else that's living in sin and coming to church. I mean, after all, this is what we do. This is how it works. This is kind of how we, you know. And so I says, there's grace. I mean, you know, the main thing is getting them, you know, to respond to the gospel. And hopefully over a period of time, they will. And sometimes you don't even got it. He says, well, should I pull them aside and kind of address that they're not married? I go, you know, I never really have, unless they want to serve in the ministry. Then we ask them, hey, there's some things you obviously got to work on. And but if they're already to that point, they were already thinking that. I says, but sometimes you don't even have to say anything. Just as they're sitting there, they start to realize, like, hey, I think we need to get married. And praise God for that, because some have. They've gotten married as a result of just listening to the message. And, you know, I says, you know, this is what happens. So many come and they come into a setting like this, and we assume that just because they're here, they're right. None of us are right. We're all a work in progress. And some are a little bit further behind than we are, right? And so, but we can't sit there and be like, oh, I don't know, they don't got no rings on, they don't got no tattoos on, you know, their finger, you know, so maybe they're not married, you know. But there's ways to ask if you want to know, you know, and just be straight out. Are you married? Like, no. I know. Was that a problem? Not for me, for the Lord, but not for me. You know, and the encouragement is, you know, there's this one thing, and this is what it is, like anybody else, as he was saying, the sin that so easily ensnares us, right? He says in Hebrews 12, this is what I always tell them. They say, well, what's the one? I go, this is one thing. It's this one thing of sin in your life that you have the power to deal with. And if you just deal with it, I mean, you already have kids, you're already living together. Been together for God knows how long. Just get it in. Get it done. Yeah, you're right. Yes, I, what do we got to do? Just get the marriage license. We'll do it here. We'll get it done right here. And it's as simple as that. You know, and then there are those that come and the word of God, it just goes in one ear out the other. Why they come? Maybe for other reasons. Here he's saying, listen, those that have come, and he says their end is destruction. He says God is their belly, and whose glory is in their shame. Notice what he says here. Who set their mind on earthly things. So these bad examples are those who, he says, learn by observing the lives of faithful examples. And I pray, guys, for you and me tonight, that our lives would be faithful examples to other people. Not making a carbon copy of ourselves, but that they would see Christ in us. And I know that all of us can work on that, myself included. But as we pursue this, we're giving them this thing. And notice here, in all of this, he's saying there is some things that can transpire if we fail to do this. So imitate faithful examples, and you should also aspire to be a faithful example. I want to be able to help those people. So avoid patterns of pretenders and earthly-minded people, Paul is saying here. And he says here that some are

are setting the wrong example. They're really enemies of the cross. How they're living, what they're doing, is it contrary to what's being preached? They appear to be people who have made some form of profession of Christian faith, but in reality, they oppose the gospel. They are deceivers. They are pretenders. And he goes on to say here that they are enemies. They talk about the cross in their great boasts, but they don't want to take up their cross and participate. They don't want to share in Christ's suffering. Their ethic isn't consistent with their profession. So Paul says, not to be drawn away by such people. He warns them not to be drawn away because their profession is false. Their end, he says, is destruction. And they're known for their particular set of values. He says here, look at what he says, whose God is their belly. In other words, they serve their lustful appetites. Their stomach is their God. They seek to please self. And they become law unto themselves. Instead of living in grateful worship to God and under the grace of God and this freedom that we have in the Lord, they live as lazy gluttons pleasing themselves. And he also says here, and they glory in their shame. Look at whose glory is in their shame. In other words, they show off the things for which they should be ashamed. You see that sometimes in innocent, immature Christians, right? You know, the innocent, immature Christians, you know, they're just excited. You know, everything hasn't been weeded out yet, you know. But it's like, should we do this? Should we not do this? You know, I'll use something that is an example that I think a lot of times we just, it's easy. It's like the one thing that we think is a little white lie, like lying on your taxes. But there's other things Christians do. You know, they think that in some way, you know, you can drink and, as long as you don't get drunk and, you know, it's not drunkenness, you're okay. No, you're not supposed to drink. If you call yourself a follower of Christ, when did Jesus ever carry himself on that way? Other little things that lead to bigger things. Like every 4th of July. You know, it's like Christians getting all excited about fireworks. Like, hey, you know, we're going to go buy some illegal ones. Like, how is that godly? How? How is that? And then you wonder why you ain't got no money and you're having money problems because you're burning money. Now, I'm not saying if you're going to burn that kind of money for those kind of things, go to the church. Go to the church's fireworks stand. Oh, it's just not that exciting. That's too, how can I say, that is too law-abiding, Pastor. That's too Jesus-like. I want to have a little demon time. You laugh. But this is exactly what was happening. And I remember, you know, it's been like this for years. And the guys will tell you here, you know, they would take off and go to Nevada and they don't tell Pastor Dave. You know, and I don't care how religious it sounds to you. You're breaking the law. You're setting a bad example. And trust me, I don't get offended if I'm not invited to your party where there's illegal fireworks. I don't want to go. I don't want to be there. I don't want to feel like I have to be worried about what's going to happen, what's going to go. How embarrassing for the cops to come, and especially a cop if I know them. Like, bro, what are you doing here? When they know me to be a pastor, I'm not perfect. I'm just saying these kind of things. It says, you know, listen, there are things that are, you might not see that as a big deal, but that's probably why there's other areas of sin in your life that are dominating you. Because you got one foot in, one foot out. You're pussyfooting around sin, thinking that it's not really that bad. You can flirt with it. And eventually, because you don't deal with it, it deals with you. Oh, but that other way is boring. The boom is not that loud. Well, you don't got to worry about the boom if you let sin dominate your life. You got to worry about the lake of fire. You see, Paul is saying here, don't get caught up with those and, you know, that's all right. We'll just ask God to forgive us. A little beer won't hurt. A little weed won't hurt.
little lying on our taxes won't hurt.

0: little trying to get ahead in life because I just want to live this American dream as if God has no part in this. And this is what the church competes with. It's an interesting dynamic. But Paul is saying, be very careful. He's not saying that these are worldly people coming to church. He's saying these are people that are saying they are Christians. They love Jesus. They're the same ones that raise the hands in worship. They're the ones that have come alongside you and greet you. God bless you, brother. God bless you, sister. And even pray for you. Paul says, be careful. Their end is destruction. God is their belly. Notice what he says here. Whose glory is their shame, and they do it openly because they don't see no wrong in it. He says, but for you, on the other hand, here's what's different. Our citizenship is in heaven. Paul says, we're not living for earthly things. We are living for heaven. And your mind should be heavenly minded. Your focus should be those things which are above. Don't worship the God of your stomach and glory in the shame. Lift up your eyes. Find the superior joy in Christ Jesus. Press on for the upward call of God in Christ Jesus. Get your life and get your vision from Scripture. Not from a pat on the back or to be in with others or resources or things of this world. Submit to the whole counsel of God. Your whole life being submitted to the Word of God in order to glorify God and flourish. Intending to flourish in the way that God created you to flourish. And Paul is saying, be very careful. There are those that are participating in things. And listen, I see it all the time. You're willing to go there? Oh, I've been tempted. I'll go and I'll be, like as we say, the designated driver. You sure you want to do that? Spiritually, we can make that same tragedy and that same mistake. By participating in practices, especially like that, what do? You only deaden your soul. And you also perpetuate more sin. Because sin always affects not only you, but others. Paul is saying, be careful. Listen, this is why I'm saying, guys, this message is not condemning. It should be convicting. But Paul says, we don't have to live that way. It doesn't have to be that they glory in things like sexual sin and greed and disrespect and laziness. You guys know that laziness is an issue for God? Did you know that? The Bible says God hates laziness. Did you know that? Amen. All right. Still here. You guys are like, I don't know who he's talking about tonight, but I work. Notice what the Bible says. The Bible says this very clearly. Paul is telling them, set your gaze on Christ and on your heavenly citizenship. Heaven is the place where God and Jesus dwell. It's where Christ is presently. As a matter of fact, according to John chapter 14, he says that heaven is the place where the believer's home is at. Set your mind on things above. That's what he told him in Colossians chapter 2. In Psalm chapter 49 in verses 11 through 17. In Matthew chapter 6 in verse 19. In Matthew chapter 16 in verse 25. Notice these things that he says, 23 to 25. He says, you know, these things. He says, set your mind on things above. Remember that parable that Jesus spoke in Matthew 16. What did he say? Store up for yourselves treasures in heaven. Where your treasures are, there your heart will be also. Paul is saying the same thing. From which we also eagerly wait for the Savior, the Lord Jesus Christ. You see, the word here, eagerly wait, means patiently, but with great expectation. What is he waiting for? He says we wait eagerly for the Savior, the Lord Jesus Christ. That is a blessed life to live, waiting for Jesus, who will transform our lowly body that it may be conformed to the glorious body according to the working by which he is able even to subdue all things to himself. Paul says, may we live in a way, he says, that we show the world that we are living in light and your true citizenship. You have been set apart. You've been called. He says, don't follow the bad example. Follow the good example. People walking and growing in maturity realize what? That this world is not their home. So don't be like those who their end is destruction, who God is their belly, whose glory is in their shame, and who set their mind on earthly things. Be those who know that this world is not our home. We should have certain groanings. Remember what Paul says in Romans chapter 8 and verses 8 through 27. Paul says we should have these groanings. Why? Because we are not from here. Our home is heaven. This little colony in Philippi was a Roman colony. We'll be there in the next 30 days when we go to Greece. We'll be in Philippi. And it was a Roman colony. And people visited it. And it had so much Roman culture, they called Philippi Little Rome. It was there in Philippi where the people would go as far as to say that Caesar is God. And what is Paul saying? Caesar is not God, Jesus is. He's telling the Philippians, listen, like this little colony, like this little Roman kingdom, you have a kingdom too, and it's the kingdom of Christ. It's the kingdom of God. And he goes on to say, live as one. Conduct yourselves as citizen in a manner worthy of the gospel. Because the church at Philippi, the body of Christ, he's saying here, is a little colony of the kingdom of heaven. And we are not in the presence of individuals who have earthly desires. We are in the presence of God's people. And their values, your values, my values, should point others to heaven. When you see people taking care of vulnerable people, taking care of orphans, doing all that is good, right, and true, giving to the poor, speaking edifying words to one another, outdoing one another and showing honor, showing no partiality or racism, putting the needs of others ahead of their own, you should say, this looks like heaven. Because ultimately, that's what it's going to be. We should be given a world. We should be giving the world a glimpse of what is coming. Little taste of heaven. We should be doing that. This is what Paul is saying. And notice how he says here, he says we can actually show them what our King is like, eagerly waiting for the Savior, the Lord Jesus Christ. We can show them what the King is like and what His kingdom is like. When they look at the words and deeds of our life. And then they're going to say something like, you ain't from around here, aren't you? And you tell them, no, my citizenship is in heaven. I'm just passing through. Look at what C.S. Lewis, and I quote, says about these bad examples. He kind of gives the faithful examples in light of these bad examples. But this is what he says about true citizenship. And he says this about the latter. If you read history, you'll find that Christians who do the most for the present world were just those who thought most of the next. It is since Christians have largely ceased to think of the other world that they have become so ineffective in this world. You need to think of heaven. You need to think of the wonder and the reality. So what is he saying here? Acknowledge that you've not arrived. Passionately pursue a greater knowledge of Christ. Never lose the wonder of the gospel. Follow cross-centered heavenly examples. And fifthly, five things to grow. Live in light of your true citizenship. So he encourages them. What did Paul look forward to? He looked forward to the resurrection, to be conformed to his glorious body according to the working by which he is able to subdue all things to himself. In other words, sanctification is complete. So he looked forward to the resurrection, transformation, and ultimately glorification. Are you looking forward to glorification tonight? You're probably like, what is that? When ultimately you become like Christ, glorified. Amen.
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2: 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Sharing life is what we do. I hope you guys are having a wonderful, wonderful Sunday. I just want to let you know we've got some amazing events coming up. If you heard our last break, we've got the Harvest Crusade coming to the Angel Stadium on July 11th, which is this upcoming Saturday. If you are a runner, I know it is like a trending thing to be a runner at the moment. If you're a runner, we have a Jesus walk, run, do whatever you want. You can skip if you want to, frolic at the Yorba Regional Park, 9 a.m. to 10:30 a.m. Also on July 11th, you can go get your Jesus walk in, meet some amazing Christians, and then hopefully you already have your tickets to the Harvest Crusade and go worship Jesus together. It'll just be a full Jesus day. That's a free 2-mile walk run in Orange County. For Orange County believers, let's get outside, glorify God with our bodies, and boldly represent Jesus. Come on, somebody. We got a mega sports camp coming out at the Father's House OC, July 13th through the 16th. Worship outreach with George. I don't know if I'm going to say this right. Denise Hayes. I don't know if I may have just butchered that. Forgive me. July 14th, Grace Community Church, Dreamer Girl Club Talks. This is with one of my friends. Her name is Kara Luck. They are going to be doing an outreach for young girls and just making a place for community and for other women to really connect on their faith and go out and change the world together. Come on, somebody. We got Lauren Daigle at the OC Fair Summer Concert Series, July 23rd at the Pacific Amphitheater. There's so many amazing things coming up. The Send. You guys know The Send. If you're a SoCal resident, you know about The Send. That is going to be at the Anaheim Convention Center in Anaheim. How Change Happens 2026. Guys, I'm not even through all of our list. God is moving in Southern California, and I'm so thankful to be able to, one, witness it, and two, that you and I get to play a part in this beautiful story, this beautiful redemption of God claiming California as one state under God. Coming up next, we've got Bold Steps, the Weekend Edition with Dr. Mark Job. I know it's one of your favorites, so don't you go anywhere. 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
6: The generous man will prosper, and he who waters will be watered himself. 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Amen?

0: Welcome to Bold Steps Weekend with Mark Jobe, Senior Pastor of New Life Community Church and President of Moody Bible Institute in Chicago. I'm Wayne Shepherd, and right now we're in a new series called Wise, Having Sense and Making Change. Getting it started, we're digging into the biblical understanding of what living in abundance really takes. Now, many of us think if only we had a better job or some special investing secret, we could finally get our finances in order. But as it turns out, there really is just one key ingredient that we have to pursue first, and that's wisdom. Mark Jobe has been showing us the powerful, practical effects of gaining wisdom in our lives. 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Now, let's join Mark Jobe as he continues with a final segment of a message titled, You Don't Have a Money Problem.
1: Number three, wisdom leads you to save for a constantly changing future. So not only does wisdom empower you to generate and manage wealth, not only does wisdom drive you to create a financial plan for abundance. And before I go to point number three, can I just give you a simple plan that I've been teaching you for years? Now, you can go to a Crown Financial or Peace University and learn a lot more the specifics and the techniques behind this and the strategy and the scriptures and so forth. But I've taught you a very simple plan from years ago. It doesn't take a rocket scientist to know this plan, but I guarantee you that if you put this plan into practice, that you will be well on your way of applying wisdom to your finances. It's a very simple plan. I call it the 10-10-80 plan. 10-10-80. Say it with me. 10-10-80. Say it again. 10-10-80. Let me start with the 80. The 80 is you live off of the 80. What does it mean? It means that you don't spend what you don't have. It means that you spend only what you have and you live within your budget. You live within 80% of the income that comes into your household. Most of us spend more than what we bring in. Most of us spend it via credit card. Most of us, well, like one person said before, we buy things that we don't need to impress people that we don't like with money that we don't have. Honey, our neighbor's just got a new car. You see this old junk? You want our old junk parked to their new car? I'm just embarrassed to drive this every time. But honey, it's paid for. Paid for or no paid for? It's just a nasty piece of car. Man, their car looks so bright and shiny over there. I heard it's only $300 a month payment. No money down for a year. Oh, you buy something that you don't need to impress people you don't even like with money that you don't even have. That's called discontentment. That's called greed. That's called comparison. When you use your money to try to keep up with your neighbors, it will lead you to a dead end road of indebtedness. You need to learn to live on what you have. When I first started pastoring this church was very small and we were very poor. We had a small group of people and our total budget was $17,000 a year. And so they could pay me $8,000 a year. So that was my salary. I had no insurance. There was no parsonage. There was no car. But I determined early on a couple things. Number one, I determined that I was going to live within my salary. And I determined, too, the second year that I pastored the church, that we were going to practice the 10-10-80, that we were going to give away 10% of our income beyond, because the power of giving is compelling. And I remember when I talked to the small congregation and said, we're going to give away 10% of what comes in. They looked at me like, what? We can barely pay our gas bill. We can't afford a pastor. We need to repair the church. And I said, we're going to give it to the mission field. And they said, we are the mission field. How many of you have argued that in your household before? We can't afford to give. We are We are the children in Africa here. We can't afford to feed children in Africa. We got our own little kids we got to feed here. So it's easy to not give because you think I'm the needy person. But I'm going to tell you something about that. Listen, I think it was Rockefeller that said, if I had not learned to tithe on the first $100, I would have never been able to tithe on the $10 million that I made. Because unless you learn to give when you have little, you will never give when you have more, because there's always an excuse. But you learn to live. And I remember I had been ingrained in my parents, don't go into debt, don't go into debt. So I determined I'm not going to go into debt. And listen, I determined I'm going to live on that 80% that I had. I never went to a mechanic for years when I first started because I couldn't afford a mechanic. I led a guy to Christ. His name was Jose. He was a Puerto Rican ex-mechanic guy. I discipled him and taught him the Bible while he worked on my car. I held the flashlight and the wrenches, and he said, let me change your alternator. So we had Bible studies over him fixing my car. Why? Because I didn't want to go into debt. I never remember buying new tires for my car ever in the beginning. Why? I couldn't afford new tires. But I was determined I'm going to live within my budget. I knew every thrift store in town. All the clothes that I bought, all the furniture that I bought, it was all thrift store. Why? I was going to live within my budget. I found all kinds of furniture in the alley. I just cleaned it up, fixed it up, painted it up, and put it in my living room. Why? Because I was going to live within my budget. When I got married, I couldn't afford bed. You know how much mattresses cost? Man, what are they made out of, gold? I got married and I told my wife to be, hey, I can't afford a bed. But I do have a big living room and it's got carpet, padded carpet. For the first 6 months of our marriage, we had no bed. But we had a big living room. My wife afterwards said, hey, we can afford to buy a bed. I said, I kind of like the living room. You got a lot of space here. It's nice and padded. I slept on the living room. Why? But I stayed within my budget because my parents had taught me, don't go in debt. And I'm so happy I did not go in debt. I'm so happy that I didn't do it. Hey, how many of you know you can be very creative not to go in debt? Work at it. Find the deals. Look at it. Live on that 80%. The second part, 10-10-80. You live off of 80. You save 10%. So live off of 80, save 10%. I know that's very hard. Most people say, Pastor, how can I save what I don't have? How many of you have said that? I want to save. I don't have anything left to save. Can I tell you this? You need to give God something to bless. The Bible talks about a storage house. And some of you never have savings because you figure, I never have anything left over. Start with $10, $20. If you don't have a savings account right now, after you've heard this message, the first thing you need to do on Monday morning is you need to go to your bank and you need to open up a savings account. That's a savings account that you don't touch it. You put money in there, you don't touch it. Put 10 in there, put 15 in there, put 20 in there, but put something aside and ask the blessing of God to flow on that savings. Don't touch it, because if you don't have a savings account, any kind of savings put aside, here's what you're doing. You're setting yourself up for debt. Your car's not going to run forever. It breaks down. Your refrigerator's not going to run forever. It breaks. Your furnace is going to need upkeep. Any emergency that you have is going to send you into debt unless you have a savings account and an emergency account. So start putting something aside and ask God that He would increase it and bless it. So you live off of 80, you save 10, and here's one that's going to just blow your mind away. And you give 10 away. Give 10, save 10, live on 80. Some of you are already choking on that. You say, Pastor, you want me to give 10% of my income away? I believe that part of the culture of Christianity and generosity is that we give. And if you stop giving, you dry up the sources that it's coming from. If you stop giving, you're not reflecting the culture of Jesus in your life. If you stop giving, listen, you're not living in abundance. Amen? Hey, we decided 20 some years ago when I started this church, and we had a very small budget that we would give 10% away. Every year we set aside 10% of whatever comes in, and we give it to home missions or international missions. So last year, we gave away at least $130,000. We just gave it away. We didn't ask. We just gave it away. We just said, yeah, we're going to give it away. For church planting and missions, we gave it away. You see, that's the way it works. You set it aside. You give, you save, you live. Now, that's working a plan. That's what it says. Hey, wisdom leads you to develop a plan. The diligent develop a plan. Number three. Wisdom leads you to save for constantly changing future. Proverbs 21:20 says, the wise store up choice food and olive oil, but the fool gulps it theirs down. The Living Translation says, the wise man saves for the future, but the foolish man spends whatever he gets. Proverbs 13:11 says, wealth gained hastily dwindles, but whoever gathers it little by little increases. All I'm saying to you is you need to learn the power of saving. You need to learn the power of saving, a storehouse. It's part of our goal as a church to give 10, save 10, live on 80. A couple of years ago, we had some inspectors come into the building and they said, you need to do this electrical work, you need to do this over there. And the bills that they told us we need to do on this building came out to almost $100,000. I gulped. But because we live on the 10-10-80, I didn't take up several offerings. We didn't say we're going to have to close the building down. Can we take up 7 offerings? No. We had savings put aside. And we paid all everything that we had to do in the building, we paid it straight out of savings. Why? 10-10-80. Amen. Someone better get excited about that. We didn't have to take up 5 offerings. Number 4, I'm talking about what wisdom does to your finances. Wisdom prompts you to give and keep resources flowing. So not only do you save, but wisdom also prompts you to give. Look what it says in Proverbs chapter 3, verses 7 through 10. Do not be wise in your own eyes. Fear the Lord and shun evil. This will bring health to your body and nourishment to your bones. Here it goes now. Honor the Lord with your wealth, with the first fruits of all your crops. Then your barns will be filled with overflowing, and your vats will brim over with new wine. Honor the Lord with your wealth, with the first fruits of all your crops. You see, what God taught the Jewish people is that the very first fruits that they collected of their harvest, the very first fruits, they would offer it to God. And they would say, God, this is yours because you are the source of all our wealth. And we pray that you would bless all the rest of our harvest and our crops. It's the first fruits principle. It's the same. It was taught before the law, during the law, in the New Testament. And the New Testament teaches the concept of tithing. Tithing means that you take of the first that God blesses you with and you give it to God and you say, God, I'm giving it to you. This is a sign of me honoring you and saying, Lord, you are the generator of all my wealth. I give it first to you to honor you, to declare, to trust you. I give it first to you. It's the tithes and offerings. I've been practicing this since I was 20 years old and very, very poor in the beginning. And I can guarantee you, this is the way it works. If you make little money, you say, I make so little, I can't afford to tithe. If you're making $15,000 a year, you say, if I only made $25,000, then I would give. When you make $25,000, you say, if I only made $35,000, I would start giving. If you make $35,000, you say, if I made $45,000, then I could tithe. If you made $45,000, then you say, if I made $65,000, then I would tithe. Then when you're making $85,000, you say, well, the tithe is a lot. I can't afford to give that. You see, here's the thing. I believe that no matter what your circumstances in life, you need to begin to operate in a mode where you give God first some. the first of your increase. Some of you need to do automated giving. I started doing that last year. I love it. I have it automatically set up so that when my paycheck comes in, the very first place that receives a tithe is New Life Community Church. It's automatically set up. Boom. I get paid every 2 weeks. And as soon as I get paid, my tithe goes to the church. Why? I want to make sure God receives first of any other bill before I pay anything else. Gas bills, school bills, mortgage, car. I want God to receive it first. And I say, God, you are the source of all of my income. I honor you first with it. Some of you need to learn that principle. Amen? But not only generosity in the house of God, I believe that generosity extends beyond the house of God. Look what it says in Proverbs. I think we need to be known as generous people. Proverbs 21:26 says, all day long he craves for more, but the righteous gives without sparing. Proverbs 3:27 says, do not withhold good from those to whom it is due when it's in your power to do it. Proverbs 11:24-25 says, there is one who scatters and yet increases more. And there is one who withholds what is justly due, and yet it results in only one. The generous man will prosper, and he who waters will be watered himself. It's talking about giving to the poor, giving to people that are in need. Listen, I believe the people of God, not just when the offering plate is passed around, but I believe that the people in God should be known as generous people. Amen? The Bible says in Proverbs 22:9, he who is generous will be blessed, for he gives some of his food to the poor. Can I just tell you something? Next time you go into a restaurant and you're with a bunch of New Life people, don't go in and talk to the waitress about Jesus and give her an invitation to the church unless you're going to give her a good tip. I don't want you to talk to her about Jesus, invite her to the church, and then leave her a dollar tip when you have a $50 bill. Because what it says is those people are stingy. If you're going to talk to her about Jesus, don't tell her you're from New Life if you're not going to leave her a tip. You know, just don't say it. I don't want me coming next time and say, oh yeah, I heard about that church. Man, they're stingy there. Hey, if you're going in there and you're going to eat, give a generous tip, because the people of God are generous. They flow in generosity to those people that are in need. And there's some single mom trying to pay her rent with three kids as a waitress, working her tail off, trying to make a living, and she depends off of the tips that she's paid $4 an hour and depends off of the tips that people give her, and we're stealing from her salary if she's been a good waitress. And all the waitresses and waitresses in here say, amen. Amen. And number five, and lastly, I'm going to close with this. Wisdom drives you to get out of debt that entraps you. Proverbs 22:7 says, the rich rule over the poor, and the borrower is a servant to the lender. If you're in debt today, you are feeling some sort of servitude to whoever you've lent to. Proverbs 37:21 says, the wicked borrow and do not repay, but the righteous give generously. Romans 13:8 says, give everyone what is due him. If you owe taxes, pay taxes. If revenue, then revenue. If respect, then respect. If honor, then honor. Let no debt remain outstanding. Some of you need to do a war on debt. You need to say, I will not continue to live my life in debt. Some of you need to rip up some of your credit cards and shred them. Some of you need to say, I will make double payments when I can, but I will make it a goal to get out of debt. Because when I'm in debt, I become a slave. God wants you to be free, not a slave. Amen? I believe that it's God's will for you to get out of debt. I believe it. I don't believe it's God's will for you to be in debt, especially in consumer debt. And I know you can't go off and pay your house mortgage. You can't buy a house with cash right away. Most of our debt that I'm talking about is consumer debt, stuff that you put on a credit card that you wear, you eat, you utilize, it devalues. You need to make a war on debt and say, I will get out of debt. So help me, God, because it is the will of God for me to be debt free. Now, some of you are super excited that we're talking about finances and money because you understand it is a big issue. How many of you would say, Pastor, I struggle with the management of my finances? Raise your hand. Okay. Most of you are very honest. Some of you are not. But most of us struggle with managing our finances in a way that not only do we are we able to pay our bills, but we're able to save, prepare for the future, and have enough left over so that we can give to other people. I told you last week that I teach on finances and stewardship every year because I got tired of talking to so many people that were struggling with money. I got tired of having people come into my office and say, Pastor, we're really fighting a lot in our marriage over money. I got tired of people that were losing their homes and people that were just stressed out over the whole area of finances. And so I determined that I would try to teach on finances and money at least once a year, usually a short series, but at least once a year to review some principles that the Bible talks about in dealing with our finances and our money. Now, some of you are very excited about it, and some of you maybe that are visiting for the first time or just starting to come to church say in your mind, aha, I knew it. I knew I was going to go to church and they were going to talk about money. Well, you happen to be here on a great Sunday. One of the Sundays that we're talking about money. But I can guarantee you that if you listen to these principles, you're going to leave this place saying, I'm so glad I went today. I learned a lot and I can apply this to my life as well. You know, many of us, well, we weren't always educated well on the area of money. Some of you actually come from a cycle of poverty. Your grandparents struggled with money and lived in poverty. Your parents struggled with money and lived in poverty. And now you are struggling with money and living with indebtedness and poverty. Some of you have had great training. And so your parents taught you how to manage money and you are perpetuating a cycle of good financial money management. But I want us to make sure that across the board, there are some powerful principles that we can learn from the Word of God. I saw a car with a bumper sticker that said, money talks. My money always is saying goodbye. And some of you may feel that way, that your money's always saying bye-bye. I heard of another guy that left a message on his machine, and maybe you can relate to this, his answering machine. His answering machine said, sorry, Chris and Sue aren't here right now. Please leave your name and number after the tone. If you are calling regarding outstanding debt, please leave your message before the tone. And some of you may feel like that. Maybe you've been at a place where you feel like I don't want to answer the phone because it's a creditor calling to collect money that I don't have. And you hate being that way. You hate having to struggle with money. And you feel like your problem is I just don't make enough money. We saw last week that our problem isn't about the amount of money that we make as much as it is about the wisdom that we have to manage the money that we make. I believe that there's two types of mentality when it comes to money. Mentality number one is the scarcity mentality. Mentality number two is an abundance mentality.
0: You're listening to Bold Steps Weekend and the Bible teaching of Mark Jobe. His message titled, You Don't Have a Money Problem. Such a relevant and eye-opening lesson for our world today. We really are surrounded by marketing and messaging that encourages a debt-centered lifestyle. Mark, this is really a problem for us.
1: It really is. And Wayne, let me say that over the years, I've had family after family, couple after couple, individuals come up to me and say, I started listening to your teaching on finances, mm-hmm. and it's taken me 3 years or 5 years or 2 years, but I'm debt free. And they talked to me about the power of feeling not under bondage, being able to live out what God has called them to do, the less stress that's on their marriage, the ability to be more free to do what God has called them to do. So I want you to know, this is about finances, but it's more about your spirituality than it is about your finances.
0: Yeah, good word. Thank you, Mark. All right, that's our time for today. 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
2: 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This is Madison Smith, one of your on-air hosts here at SoCal's favorite Christian radio station. I want to remind you that the joy of the Lord is your strength. That doesn't mean that everything is going peachy and perfect and rainbows and unicorns, as they like to say. No. But it does mean that no matter what may be going on, the joy of the Lord will be your strength. You see, when you find your joy in His faithfulness, in His goodness, in His nature, in His peace, in His promises, in His provision, then it means no matter what circumstances could be surrounding you, you're not easily shaken because you're not trusting on your own strength. You're not trusting on the strength of the circumstance or the people around you or someone's approval or someone's acceptance of you or that job opportunity or that paycheck. Your trust isn't found in those things. It's found in who God is. The joy of the Lord is your strength. There have been times where it felt like, from a natural sense, a sense on paper, that things were falling apart in my life. But what was beautiful is that even though things may have looked like they were falling apart all around me, I had a steadfast joy that held me in the midst of the storm, that held me in the midst of the persecution, that held me in the midst of what people may say or think. And when you find your security, when you find your comfort, when you find your confidence in Jesus Christ Himself, you will have joy no matter the circumstances. And that's why we are to lean on His understanding and not our own. Coming up next, we've got Haven Today, the weekend edition with David Woolen. Keep it right here on K-Wave.
3: Hi, this is Pastor Clint Davis from Calvary Chapel Compton in Compton, California, with the K-Wave Scripture of the Day. 1 Timothy 2:5 says, "For there is one God and one mediator between God and men, the man Christ Jesus." 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The purpose was that we would live a peaceable and quiet life. That is, that we would be left alone to bring men to Christ. After that responsibility to earthly leadership, we remember that the highest authority, the one God, is ruler of all. And we have a mediator and intermediary between God and men, the man, Jesus Christ. So we pray for earthly rulers, but we pray to the supreme ruler, who's God Himself. 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
6: The United States' 250th birthday calls for a lot of fireworks, but Washington, D.C.'s July 4th celebration is aiming to break a world record this year. The current record was set in the Philippines 10 years ago.

over 40 minutes, more than 850,000 fireworks will be launched from 10 different sites, including the Lincoln Memorial Reflecting Pool and 8 barges on the Potomac River. The display will last twice as long as a typical D.C. Independence Day celebration, and event organizers are expecting over 1 million people to gather for the spectacle. The fireworks show will be the grand finale after a full day of festivities, including a large parade, aircraft flyovers, and special performances. Holidays are fun, but Hebrews 11 reminds us that we are longing for a better country where King Jesus reigns. The freedom we have from sin in Christ, we will celebrate forever. Welcome to Haven today here on the weekend. I'm David Wolin, sharing the great story that's all about Jesus. And as many of us here in the United States are enjoying this Independence Day weekend, this is a program called Giants of the Faith. The late Dr. Warren Wiersbe was a beloved pastor and a fellow broadcaster who hosted a couple of Christian radio programs back in his day, but not only that. Over the years, he was a professor at Moody Bible Institute, a full-time pastor, and an author writing more than 150 books. Near the end of his life, someone asked him how many books he'd written, and his honest answer was that he didn't know. He'd never kept track of things like that. His eyes were always on the horizon, not just the next project or sermon, but the eternal horizon and the Savior who was waiting for him at the end of his race. Well, like most prolific people, Wiersbe was also a voracious reader, and one of the books that he published in later years was a compilation of the short story biographies of his favorite people, those he called giants in the faith. And it's not comprehensive in terms of the totality of Christian history, but these were the standouts, believers whose lives and whose works had shaped his own life. And here's what I find so compelling. Those spiritual giants and their stories can impact us too. And while Wiersbe didn't think of himself as a giant in the faith, and he certainly wouldn't have included himself in those he wrote about, but now that he's with the Lord, the testimony of his life is speaking for itself, and I'd like to look at that. And helping me do that today is the pastor who stepped into the pulpit of the historic Moody Church in Chicago as the successor to Wiersbe. And so, Pastor Erwin Lutzer will be joining me in just a few moments. But first, let me encourage you to get your copy. So many people are already requesting theirs, but we have one for you. 50 people every Christian should know. This is easy reading. Inspiring and fairly short chapters. In fact, you can get through a chapter easily before turning out the light each night. And when you're through, these will be 50 people you know. And don't forget, this is our thank you for supporting Haven with your gift, for keeping this Christ-focused ministry on the air, and helping bring fresh programs every day to encourage your walk with Jesus. 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And now opening us up with the precious truth of the gospel, here's City of Light with "It Was Finished Upon That Cross."

0: This is Haven Today. I'm David Wolin, and today, a voice I'm sure many listeners will recognize, formerly the pastor of the historic Moody Church in Chicago, a veteran broadcaster on Running to Win, and the author of, I think, dozens of books, but most importantly, a man who loves and serves Christ above all else, Dr. Erwin Lutzer. Welcome back to Haven Today.
1: So glad to be with you today, David.
0: Well, Pastor, I know from the times that we've spent together, I know that you have a love for Christian history, for the giants of the faith who've come before us. And I'm sure you could speak quite knowledgeably about all kinds of different people in church history. But today, I'd love for you to talk about someone who was a friend of yours and a predecessor at the Moody Church, the late Dr. Warren Wiersbe. And I think maybe you might just tell us how you came to the Moody Church in the first place.
1: Well, you know, I was teaching at Moody Bible Institute, or going to teach there, and Wiersbe and I had become friends. We had prayed together when I was the pastor of a small Baptist church in Chicago. And I resigned from that church so that I could teach full-time at Moody Bible Institute, and I needed the summer to study because I was working on a degree in philosophy. So they had a farewell for us in March of 1977. That's a long time ago, this Baptist church. Well, we woke up with no church to go to the next Sunday. I wanted to go to a different church, but my wife, Rebecca, said, let's go to Moody Church because I had come to know Pastor Wiersbe. This was 1977. We had only two children, and I dropped her and the children off, and I said, I'll try to find a parking space. And lo and behold, somebody just pulls out in front of me. Wow. I back in. I go into the lobby, find Rebecca. Wiersbe is leaving, and he has his coat on. I said, Wiersbe, what are you doing? It's 10 minutes before the morning service. He said, Erwin Lutzer, I'm sick. I'm on my way home. Will you preach for me this morning? So the first time we ever attended a service at Moody Church, I preached at Moody Church. And my meeting of Pastor Wiersbe was one of the links that God put together by which eventually I would become the pastor of Moody Church for 36 years.
0: Well, what a story. And I couldn't help but think as you were telling it what Paul said to Timothy, to always be ready to preach, right, in season and out of season. Fortunately, you were ready. And Dr. Wiersbe was quite a preacher himself, I understand. And being his immediate successor, you must have gained and learned some from him in the process.
1: Oh, I really did. He was really a master of words. And given his welcoming voice, you were immediately captivated by his ability to speak, by his ability to nuance ideas, organize ideas. And indeed, you know, he could take a passage of scripture and you would begin to see the way in which his mind was working as he was developing the idea of the passage. That was really a divine gift. And many of us don't have that kind of a gift. But that's why Pastor Wiersbe, I think, became so well known, is because he was constantly also thinking of application. He didn't just have the text in mind. He also

0: to bring in the lives of other people.
1: Yeah. I read that Dr. Billy Graham said about Wiersbe that he was one of the greatest Bible expositors of our generation, which, considering who that's coming from, is high praise. But Wiersbe was, he was a very intellectual person. He had a lot of education, but he knew how to bring it into a category of thought that people could engage with easily. And so really he could reach whoever happened to be in the pew. What they heard from him made sense and connected. And of course, he was bringing them into God's word.
0: The other thing, David, about Wiersbe was that he was a voracious reader.
1: Hmm.
0: That is to say, he read books and history and biography. He absolutely loved biography. That's why he wrote the book on 50 Christians You Should Know. I mm-hmm. think that's the correct title.
1: Yes.
0: It's because he himself was a student of all of these people. And when I look back at the kind of books that he wrote, it's just truly, truly amazing. The other thing that people might not know is that he was a man who had a lot of wit. That is to say, he would make these off-the-cuff remarks. There are a couple of stories. He was preaching one time, or about to preach, and a man came onto the platform. Now, this was in the days before there was security. If that happened today at Moody Church, that person would be gently removed. But in those days, there was no security. So this man comes up and wants to speak, and he says to Pastor Wiersbe, "I'm the Holy Spirit. I want to say something." And Wiersbe said to him, "If you were the Holy Spirit, you'd already know that the answer is no." So Wiersbe had the ability to be able to come up with those kinds of statements on the spot. And of course, his messages also had humor, usually one-liners, where he would, make a remark that was very witty, very funny. So talking to him was always a delight because he had all of these sayings, this wisdom. Very quickly, he could recall what should be said and the like. So I really appreciated the ability to get to know him and all that he taught me.
1: Hmm. Well, that's something I deeply appreciate. And some of those things you said, Pastor, I've also noticed in your preaching as well. So he certainly made a mark. And let's talk about his pastoring as well, because of course what is done in the pulpit is part of pastoring, but there's more to it than that. And I know that his how he pastored, how he shepherded, also made an impact on you.
0: First of all, he had the ability to remember names very quickly, and he knew a lot of people in the church, a lot more than I was able to learn, because I find it very difficult to memorize names, and he was able to do that quickly. He would remember names and so forth. But Sunday evenings, now in those days, of course, there was also a Sunday evening service. Today, many, many churches no longer have a Sunday evening service, but in those days, they had one. Well, what he would do is he would go early on Sunday evening and greet everyone who came in. And if he missed them, he would go down the aisles talking to them.
1: Hmm.
0: Connecting with them, asking how they're doing, keeping up on those who were sick, or learning about how missionaries were doing. And he said to me one time, "That's where I get a lot of my pastoring done."
1: Hmm.
0: In other words, it's not so much that you do visitation, which is really quite impossible in Chicago, given the fact that people are living in so many different places and parking is a problem. But he would keep up to date with his congregation and knew what was happening in their lives, primarily because he would do it Sunday evening and at other times as well. When they were there at the church, he connected with them. So you could ask him about how anyone was doing, and he would probably know.
1: Mm-hmm.
0: So, and then there were times, and I was with him one time before I became the pastor. I was in the study there at the Moody Church, and we were talking. And he said, "I'm tired of studying." And he closed his books and says, "I'm going to the hospital to do some visitation." So there were times when he simply

0: closed his books, went into a hospital to visit those whom he knew who were going through various kinds of illnesses. So he kept up that way too. And in Chicago, he frequently even walked to hospitals. Hmm. And some of the hospitals, of course, were far away. I'm sure he caught a cab. But parking has always been so difficult. So he traveled in that way and was able to keep up to date with the congregation.
1: Hmm. It's been said, a faithful shepherd, you can always tell because a true shepherd smells like the sheep. He spends time with the sheep. And you're describing somebody who was doing more than just completing one of the parts of his job description. He was engaging people, the people that had been assigned by the Lord for him to love and shepherd. And I pray that's a common feature for pastors today, but maybe not as often and as well as it could be. And that's inspiring. I really appreciate that about his legacy.
0: Well, you know, David, we're living at a time when oftentimes the pastor is expected to be a CEO.
1: Mm.
0: And so the roles have changed oftentimes where the pastor himself may be have very limited connection with his people. But Wiersbe was, of course, a man who continued to connect. How he got all of the reading done, I'm not sure, because I know that he would read one book after another. But of course, he also had an excellent memory and remembered what he read. And so he was able to do an awful lot in the years that the Lord let him live and the years that he ministered in Chicago. And then, of course, went back to the Bible.
1: Hmm. Well, I came across a quote, and actually I was talking to somebody who works in the radio broadcasting world about Warren Wiersbe, and she was mentioning Ward Childerson, who was a legend. I'm sure that's a name familiar to you. But Ward Childerson was a dear friend of Wiersbe, and he had a quote of his hanging on his wall, which says, "When the child of God looks into the Word of God and sees the Son of God, he's changed by the Spirit of God into the image of God for the glory of God." And I thought, well, if a person's life and ministry and focus could be summed up with wisdom like that, then he probably himself is a giant of the faith. And now that he's gone on to glory, I think maybe we can call Wiersbe one of them. What do you think?
0: Exactly. And let me say this, the quote that you just gave, Wiersbe would give in his sermons. Once again, a wordsmith, the ability to link words and ideas together in such a way that they become memorable. Just to give you one example of Wiersbe's continuing influence, I recently connected with H.B. Charles. That might be somebody whom your congregation, your constituency has heard of, an absolutely great preacher. He was asked in an interview the other day, who has influenced your life the most? And he listed a number of people, but among them was Warren Wiersbe.
1: Hmm.
0: Now, I'm not sure that he ever met Warren Wiersbe. There are plenty of people that Wiersbe has discipled from afar, so to speak. So his continuing impact is certainly a credit to the glory of God and Pastor Wiersbe's own faithfulness.
1: Well, the same is true for me, actually. I never had the privilege of meeting Dr. Wiersbe, but I know he passed away just a few years ago, and I know many people really mourned his passing, but what a life well lived, 90 years old, I believe. And so about that, what would you want to say just in his memory, Dr. Lutzer?
0: Pastor Wiersbe was in a serious car accident many years ago, even before he came to Moody Church. And he thought that he would die. Apparently, the injuries were very serious.
1: Hmm.
0: And I remember hearing him say that having come close to death, he knew that he would never fear death when it happened. So, of course, I wasn't with him when he died, but I'm sure that when the time came, as he began to consider his faith in Jesus Christ, he knew that he didn't have to fear what lay on the other side. So once again, it's a testimony to his faithfulness, to God's work in his life for God's glory.
1: Amen. I think that's probably a good place to conclude our reflection on the life of Dr. Warren Wiersbe. And Dr. Lutzer, thank you so much for your own time and sharing your memories of this giant of the faith with us today.
0: Well, thank you so much, David, and thank you for your expanding ministry.

0: Shane and Shane. This is Haven today. I'm David Wolin. And most of the spiritual giants whose stories we've been telling this week are from another time and place. Today's was a bit of an exception. In fact, I'll bet some listeners today can even recall the sound of Warren Wiersbe's voice in your mind. The Lord only called him home recently. It was 2019, just 2 weeks shy of his 90th birthday. But hearing those personal stories about the impact of his life drives home an important truth for me. As the saying goes, the best of men are men at best. And I'll tack this on, that a man of God is the one who's truly blessed. And that's the point. At the end of the day, we're just human beings. We're men and women redeemed by Christ through faith, and all the glory belongs to Him. And that consuming passion was at the core of each person's life whose story we've told this week. So what about you? I'd love to know that you're benefiting like I have from the book 50 People Every Christian Should Know, and so I'd love to send it to you. It's our thank you for standing with Haven, your gift to keep this ministry on the air. Would you respond today? Call us at 865-HAVEN, 865-HAVEN, or go online, haventoday.org, haventoday.org. Well, here on America's 250th birthday, I'm David Wolin, inviting you to come back next time. We'll be keeping it all about Jesus. It's the great story here on Haven Today.
1: 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Well, K-Wave family, we are going into a brand new week coming out of 4th of July. I'm fired up and ready to conquer this week, and I hope that you are too. Sundays are always my time to stop, to do my best to reflect, and to reevaluate my systems from the previous week and move forward with fresh vision and a blueprint on how to partner with God in the upcoming week. It's so important that us as Christians that we set aside time to, one, pray. Pray, that's pretty big, pretty valuable concept in a Christian walk. But to set aside time to pray and to really ask God what He has for us in the upcoming days, in the upcoming months, in the upcoming years, and how we can best partner with Him, how we can be a good steward of the dreams that He's put inside of our hearts, of the desires that He's given us. And that takes intentionality. It takes stewardship. And Sundays are always that day. For me, I love to just sit with God and to get a plan. And does everything always go according to plan? No. But at least I'm giving it a shot. At least I'm making a list of how I can be productive and how I can see God's promises flourish in my life. So I want to encourage you to do the same. Get a journal. Get, you know, a cup of hot tea. Put on a fireplace on your TV or some worship music and ask God what He has on His heart for this upcoming week. How can you be a blessing to those around you? Who do you need to reach out to? Who do you need to send an encouraging text to? Is there a dream that you've been sitting on that you believe it's time to take action on? These are all questions we should be asking, because as Christians, we were never meant to live on the sidelines. Can I get an amen? We were meant to be front runners. We were meant to be forerunners. We were meant to be torch carriers. And to do that, we first got to get along with God and get a battle plan. Get your battle plan and then move in confidence into this new week. I'm believing as you seek God, and I know this to be true, as you seek God, you will see Him more evidently, more clearly, more abundantly in your life. The Lord rewards hunger and He rewards faith. And when you combine those two, you are dynamite. Nothing can stop you now. Coming up next, we've got Truth for Life, the weekend edition. Keep it right here on K-Wave.
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0: When something bad happens to you, do you find yourself thinking it's punishment for a specific sin? Today on Truth for Life Weekend, Alistair Begg shows us that sometimes God uses trials in our lives to display His work and His glory. We're continuing a series called A Light in the Darkness.
1: Well, let's begin in John chapter 20 and verse 30 and 31. I point you here purposefully because this is where John tells us the purpose of his gospel. He explains here in verse 30 that not all the miraculous signs that Jesus did in the company of his disciples have been recorded in this gospel, but instead there's been a selection given, and the selection that has been used in order that the things that have been written may foster belief, that people may believe that Jesus is the Christ, the Son of God, and then that by believing, they may find life in His name. Someone pointed this out to me some time ago, suggesting that this may actually be a key for working our way through John's Gospel. I think it's quite a good idea. In other words, what you have in the signs is evidence. The evidence then providing the basis for believing, and the believing giving way to life in the name of Jesus. Evidence, belief, and spiritual life. Notice, first of all, the man's condition. As he went along, as Jesus went along, he saw a man blind.